There's bias anywhere. But apart from that, 5,000 years back, now this incarnation of the middle aspect of Trinity, which is perseverance, is roughly or so comes every 2,500 years. Rama, earlier than Krishna, was 7,500 years back. Krishna, 5,000. Buddha, 2,500 years. And now supposed to come or has come, one of the two. His name is supposed to be Kalki, not necessarily from the birth. Like Buddha was not the name of Gautam from the birth. But even got enlightened was called Buddha. Jesus, when was, let's say, enlightened, was called Christ, Jesus Christ. Likewise, Kalki of this Iron Age is supposed to be, wherever he'll born in whichever religion, we're not concerned at this moment about that. He'll take care of himself and we are not capable anyway. And as a common story about or around any prophet or any son of God is this, that when unrighteousness grows, when the injustice grows, when the untruth grows, when the wickedness grows, when the people get more selfish, when the thinking gets perverted, and when the violence, evil grows, and when all other aspects of God's instruments have not succeeded in that sense, so to say, that God comes, or God sends His Son, according to Christianity would say. So Vishnu then incarnates on earth as something. It is immaterial whether He comes as a peacemaker or a war maker, but the outcome is always the good for the people, good of the earth. So according to the 10 incarnations of Vishnu, sometimes He's a peacemaker, non-violent, forgiver, compassionate like Buddha. Sometimes a fighter king like Krishna and Rama. And in earlier incarnations, first few of the 10, supposedly when there were no human beings, either we had mixed people, mixed animal and man, something like that, what do you call them? Half fish, half man, or half something. There's a name for them. Well, that time he came even as a big fish, or a big tortoise, and those pre-scientific days, they would not agree with these things. But as they are exploring more and more, they are seeing that that time, according to evolution, whatever the species were present on this earth, the Lord could not incarnate other than that. He couldn't have come human as a human being on earth when there were no human beings. Nor in the heaven he would go as a human being, he would go as an angel, for example. The animal kingdom he will go as an animal. In the mammal's kingdom he will go as a mammal. Or wherever the evil has fattened, as the word goes, or evil has grown, in that area God incarnates according to that species, prevailing evil in that species. So he was Matsa, Baraha, these are the words again of the incarnations, fishes and so on and so forth, or the donkey type, some mule type even. Today it sounds to some ridiculous yet, but those who explored more, they know it's not ridiculous, it's perfectly true that they could be wise that time. However, this Krishna aspect if we touch. Now, of course, the story of Krishna is too big, too dramatic, too varied, too fascinating and too entertaining. If I were to, or for that matter, anyone were to speak about Krishna's life to give you a complete picture, would take days. The minimum time in India they take to talk about Krishna is 7 days. And to finish that in 1 or 2 hours, you understand that I couldn't touch, especially if it's such a long story about him. He lived 125 years about, or 130 years on earth, which itself is not too big in a sense, but the story is so varied, so detailed, so much, and so kind of different from each other chapters.
that do justice to talk about Krishna, especially to those who have never heard about him or not read about him much. And also because, especially if I were to say a full story of Krishna, I wouldn't just say a story as a description, but naturally I'll affect or rather kind of attach to his symbolic and philosophical meaning span everything, which will take months. If I had to explain the meaning of his actions and words, not only the Gita or the battlefield, not only as a cowboy, as a king, or the fighter, or as a wise man, as a sage, or the philosopher, or the lover, as an artist, meaning flute player, musician, but its many-faceted implications, significance, I would not even be able to do justice to him without really engaging you, at least for 1 month, of course, without converting you to Hinduism, which I will take care of. But even then, there are certain bold relief points about his life sketch. Some of you, of course, have known or read books about. You could call him a saint, will be right. You'll call him a prophet, will be right. Incarnation will be right. Realized soul will be right. A sage, right. Householder, right. King, right. Common, ordinary man, right. Occultist, yogi, right. And all these applicable to one man. And his story is so, so much varied that therefore many Indologists from the West sometimes have even called this as a fabricated story, unbelievable story. I agree, in the life of the great always, there is always a mixture. Some is truth, some is fabrication. I have never found any historian so far about any religion, any prophet, who has been able to successfully divide what is fiction in it and what is true. Nor I could do that, except if you would believe me and I would say this is right and this is wrong. Normally otherwise, at the ages or the thousands of years passed by, is bound to be interpolated. What is true about it or not is not our present kind of subject matter. But one thing is true. That where there is smoke, there must be fire. Even agreeing certain margin of interpolations, even to the extent of, I have even considered, extent of 50%, still their life is so great that we could always sing their glories. Believing this, that some truth is there, some fire is there where the smoke is. We couldn't just worship Krishna or a Jesus for that matter, or Rama, holy effect. Fictional figure. I don't think human brain is so dull that thousands of years they would carry on this fallacy, except unless we say this as a prejudiced and biased person. And I've heard quite a number of people in India who say Jesus was just a fictional, they just created, the priests created here to create their religion, and they believe it as much as some Christians would say about Hinduism or Krishna, you know, they wouldn't believe. Therefore, I don't go in these discussions only because who is going to decide? Where is the decision maker? However, so as the scriptures tell us and as our convictions tell us that we can describe it, one more thing in it is, in the scientific age of today, as the physics and chemistry and many other genetic revelations have been coming up, that day by day proving the capabilities of a man that he could do, in which light we could say Krishna could easily do it, or Jesus could do it, or Rama could do it. There are, according to the Vedas, 6 properties or 6 characteristics about which are attributed to the incarnation. That is, if all those 6 attributes are present in a certain person, then he must be

never write something which is not mathematical or logically or scientifically true. That when they talk about six attributes, they mean business. They just don't mean because they were present in Krishna or Rama, but because they could be present in anyone, and that anyone is born only once in ages, where all the six things are together. In Krishna, therefore, we say the six, those attributes were present. One of them, as I already described, is charm, the beauty, the attractiveness. Not of the lower degree, not of the lesser degree, but a very, very high quality. That incarnation must be so charming, must be so attractive. Not necessarily of features, not necessarily of body, not necessarily, of course, those things inclusive, but in his personality, it has so much attraction that by that alone, that they could kind of create their vibrations. But this is one of six only. Divine virtues, as they call it. That such souls are not called as realized souls alone, though they certainly are. They are perfect beings, but not alone that. They are Almighty, Son of the Father in heaven. As it. So, naturally, they don't come and realize their true self in the ordinary way. Though they do austerities. They do go 40 days to the desert, in the sense. They do go to Mount Sinai. They do go to a jungle and forest or Ganges or Himalayas or Kailash to meditate. But that is not like others going and being realized. They are already realized, except one thing, that because they take this five elemental sheath, the body, that the characteristics of realized soul for the time being in their embodied structure gets blurred or covered up for the time being, but in a very short time they get realized. Not like others who go on rotting. So, in a way, if you study the lives of such great people, our souls, our prophets like Krishna, maybe you may say that if he was a realized soul, if he was a prophet, why did he go to Kailash or such and such to meditate for a few years and so on, and to do austerities and penances? There are two replies. One, they have to show a certain lesson to others. They have to create an example, what others probably would or should do. But also, because they take the five elemental body right away, there are certain clouding, a veil, a covering upon their spirit for the time being, but in a short period, they come out of their darkness and get realized and know themselves that they are prophets. Now, this may sound paradoxical to Indologists born in the biased Western way, but in the heart of hearts, we also know Jesus has to go and fight with temptations 40 days in the desert. When somebody wants to fight us still further, but Jesus only went 40 days. Krishna went 3 years. He was a dull boy. You see, all these discussions to me are futile only because why we have to limit the same structure with every prophet the same way? He could go 40 days or 40 months or 3 years or 10 years. That makes no sense at all because each time, each evolution demands certain other things. In Krishna's life, we could divide his life in four distinct chapters. One, of course, has childhood, called Gopal. And there is a mentor or guru and a counselor, philosopher, sage. Third, as a king, and fourth, as an almighty God on earth. His childhood, he was born in the very dark night, actually, in the jail. Not quite jail, it was house arrest of his parents. That time the king was a very wicked, evil king, as I said earlier. Evil must be expanded that time, must be so grown in order to invite God to come and destroy it.

King Kamsa, by his name Kamsa, was an evil, wicked king, though he was a relative of Krishna. And he was so wicked and powerful at the same time, because evil has to be very powerful, you know, so that he could invite God to fight him. If he was a simple wicked, you know, ordinary wicked, doesn't need God to come. You know, somebody else could do it. It has to be what they call pap ka ghara bhar gaya in India, say, that the pot of the sin is full. Then only God has to come to break that pot. This Kamsa had arrested many kings, had tortured many kings and wicked people, had taken away the queens and princesses of many kingdom. He had done so much injustice to people. His power was great by virtue of his doing, having done some austerities and meditations in earlier birth, that all other kings and any other power on earth, as they called that time, was not able to vanquish Kamsa. His name was Kamsa. And he grew so fat with his wickedness, ruling, domination, that the people, now I'm using this mythological language in a more or less way, that people at that time were always with sighs and oofs and ahs, you know, then what shall we do, helpless condition. That there was a pious couple, as normally, it has to be pious, Mary and Joseph, though they may be carpenters. That the Devaki, the woman, and Vasudev, this couple, they were relatives of that king though, but somehow the king's magicians or the astrologers had predicted that there is going to be someone born who would kill this King Kamsa and will relieve the people of the burden of injustice and wickedness, violence, evil, in short, unrighteousness. And normally such powerful kings and wicked kings, we have seen pharaohs even, they don't have ordinary astrologers and magicians. They are of very great quality. That they used to predict much. These kings couldn't have ordinary things, normally. Even the wickedness or evil in its high power has certain bounties earned in their previous births according to reincarnation theory. So it's not injustice to them, but it's injustice to others. And someone has to meet with that injustice in whichever way. That the king then told astrologers or those magicians, Egypt called magicians, India called astrologers, that to find out where he shall be born, or whosoever that be, he or she. And they, by their calculations, found out that the eighth child of that Devaki and Vasudev couple will be the destroyer of King Kamsa, eighth child. And now, there may be similarities, few here, with Moses' life. I don't know who copied whom, or it could be coincidental. But roughly, Moses was 5,000 years back too. I don't know whether this Hebrew and this Yadav, as Moses was Hebrew, Krishna was Yadav dynasty, or the sect. This Yadav Krishna then would be the eighth child of that couple. And as the kings used to fear, they ordered all the children after a certain age should be killed. So what happened was, and such kings are always ill advisors too. So one of the advisors told Kamsa, why wait for the eighth? Who knows, it could be his first or second. So he arrested that couple, his own relatives, put them in the prison, house arrest as we might call, in the room in his palace somewhere. And each year or two, whatever, when a child would be born to them, the soldiers or the guards would inform the king, and he would come, take the child by his hands and
to smash him or her on a stone and kill him just on the birthday. This happened 7 times. I wonder often with such a sadness how the parents are still carrying on procreating. This is somehow, I'm not saying unbelievable. Now, here I must add the explanation. I don't think any scriptures has said this, not any writer or any speaker has said this. I'm the only one saying this morning. This was this. The Devaki and her husband Vasudeva, in their few incarnations before, about 3 or more, had been aspiring and meditating and praying to the Lord that you come to us as our son. And as the story goes, Lord Vishnu had told them in some previous birth that in such and such age in Kali Yuga, that is Aaron, this 5,000 years back, the 9th incarnation, no, 8th, I'm sorry, that I will come in your womb. Devaki was pure-hearted, normally they're supposed to be, and her husband Vasudeva was pure-hearted too. In this birth, they knew that the Lord would be born to them, and they were ready for anything. They anyhow had to bring him, and they were wishing, and they were waiting for this birth, so they didn't mind losing their 7 children. How the 8th child will be protected or not is immaterial at that time, because you just believe he's coming, so now that's up to him. Now, there are many details I'm avoiding because long story. The 8th child was born on a dark night in the jail, where there was hardly a lamp, which means it was symbolic of the darkness of the age. And they were under lock and key, the couple. In the midnight, Lord appeared before them with his forearms, which is the form mythologically of Lord Vishnu. In the heaven, he could have many arms. On earth, when he comes, he takes only 2 arms. Couldn't do better because you'll be horrified. He has to be like you. And then, when he appeared in the night, all was light glow around his body. Devaki and Vasudeva were sleeping with this high energy charge in the room. Their sleep automatically broke, not in a dream, and they saw Lord standing and they were sleeping. It's symbolic. They got up, and the Lord smiled and he said, "You wanted me so many births back, and I had promised you, I've come." He didn't say, "Do now whatever you do with me," but that's what he meant. And Devaki, no doubt a pure-hearted mother, great mother, at the same time was human. Vasudeva was speechless, and so it was Devaki who spoke to him. He said, "Lord, but I didn't tell you to come this way. I wanted my womb as a child." And he was grown up with 4 arms, and how will she take him on the walk around? And he said, "Lord, be sensible." Now, you understand, in Indian, these mythologies, what we call, normally, we add our own spices. Everything may not be written in the scriptures, nor it is a lie either. The spices any scholar in India would add, including saints and holy people, I couldn't do otherwise. And with Krishna's story, you can put any amount of spices. Then Devaki said, "Lord, but I want you as my son." And he said, "How would you like it?" "Well, I want you to be in my womb and be born in a normal process." He said, "Tathastu," which means let it be so. So he disappeared, appeared as a baby in a womb right away, not 10 months there, and was born during that time in the night, in a regular process.
we don't call Devaki a virgin Devaki. It was by regular process, but again it's not the same as in other human beings. There are the references like Kunti's, I won't go into those details because it will be a long story. As usual, the child was born, but he didn't weep. And they had already planned Vasudev and Devaki. This was on this side of the Jamuna River. This kingdom was on the banks of the river called Mathura. Now it's a big industrial city. Don't go and find Krishna there now. It's all synthetics and fabrics. Okay. Many Americans go there in Mathura. It's dirty, crowded, and noisy. That apart, this was on this side of the banks of Jamuna River. It was dark night. Vasudev hid the baby in a basket and was crossing the Jamuna River in the dead of the night to the other side, where there was a simple, small village called Gokul. The phenomena as it went was, when the Krishna was born, they say all the guards were asleep. Somehow the locks and chains got opened and the door of their prison was open. Unbelievable or not, it could happen. It did happen according to scriptures. And Vasudev quietly took the boy in the basket, put him on his head, and Jamuna, which was quite deep, that went down, not to drown Vasudev. But they say, when he had put the babe Krishna in the basket, one of his foot was kind of tumbling out, as babies do, one inside, one there, this upside down and like that. The Jamuna was rising when he was in the midstream, mid-river. Jamuna is the same river and is situated at Taj Mahal also today. That's also the Jamuna bank. And then the river began to rise, and it was dark night, and he couldn't make any noise or didn't take light even, so that no guards could pursue him. In that fear, he was afraid that he might be drowned along with the baby, that he couldn't understand the phenomena. It was rising and rising, but he tried his best. I don't know whether they write it was stormy or not, but whatever it was. But then he saw as the river grew. Now these are many stories associated with the prophets, and we have to believe that Moses did part the sea and so on and so forth. This foot which was dangling down, the river rose. As soon as the Jamuna water touched that foot, then began to recede back. Meaning it did pranam Krishna. Even the water elements obey the Lord. Okay? And so many stories are like this, thousands. I couldn't do justice in 2 hours or so. Well, he crossed it. On the other side, at Lord's Maya, as we call illusion, or you call the anti-matter, anti-particle, or the shadow of the reality, that in the other couple there, called Nanda Baba's home, who was a landlord, in that Gokul, a daughter was born to them on the very night. And somehow they were good friends, already secretly arranged in a way, that they also knew this was Krishna. So they took the Krishna that day and gave their daughter born that very night back to Vasudev, so that nothing would be suspected by King Kansa in the morning, the wicked king. In the same basket he brought that baby, the girl baby, and called Maya. And as he entered the back of the prison room with that baby, they say the prison locked itself, chains. Baby began to cry. Guards got up from the sleep and they saw the baby is born. They ran to the wicked king, telling the news as before. 7 times. King came back again with retinue and all that. As per the astrologers, 8th was supposed to be sun. But king, they are what we call intoxicated with their power and domination.
didn't think twice that how this could happen. He said, son or daughter, eighth child must die. And he took their daughter and tried to smash on the stone as before he did seven times. But this girl kind of slipped off as of his hands and went into the sky and gave the prediction for the future. That, O king, wicked, your destroyer, so-and-so Krishna is born already safe, but didn't give details. I don't know whether the Yoga Maya did a mistake here. The next day, Kansa sent all his wicked soldiers to villages all around. The newborn babies should be killed. As you hear the stories of Moses and other people. And they did kill many, many babies. Somehow, I'm avoiding details again, they couldn't get to Krishna. He was too great for them, and those are always saved. There are stories how they attempted to kill Krishna, how he was saved, and so on and so forth. There are many, many, many, many stories about it. And he grew there as a small boy. And somehow this Nanda Baba, who was his foster father now, and Yashoda, his foster mother. Krishna's parents, our mother and father, whenever are remembered by the devotees, are worshipped, are always Yashoda's mother, because she brought him upon her milk, which was supposed to go to her daughter, actual daughter. She went to heaven, okay, she's finished. Maya created as anti-particle, anti-matter. Well, this will be kind of different research for the scientists to do. And Krishna, grew on the mother's milk of Yashoda. Normally that would be the then mother. Though Devaki got him as she had aspired through austerities and penances. And Nanda Baba was a religious, pious man, cattle breeder and so on, great landlord and so on. So he carried on too. Many details. If you are interested, you can read more scriptures. And he grew there as a cowboy, tending the cattle of his father.

the ballroom dancing, but something he played with his friends, girls and boys, the flute. Common flute, especially moonlit nights sometimes. In daytime they would tend the cows. He loved the cows very much. Cows loved him, couldn't live without him. They say even those cows were sages and saints in the earlier stages. They even were ready. They agreed to be cows if they were with Krishna. Mm-hmm. That those cows, therefore they worshipped. In India, you hear why cows are worshipped. It's from those 5,000 years. That cows from then onward began to be worshipped in India. Partly that, partly of economic things, because cow gave milk after dying, gave skin for leather, for shoes. Cow seldom, they didn't eat that time. And cow gave butter. Their urine was medicinal. Those who now know about Shivamukalpa would understand this. Even the cow dung had very anti-nuclear properties, which even American scientists are beginning to find. That if the cow dung is pasted around the house and nuclear fallout happens, it won't enter that house. They've experimented it. But these details are many. I would go on months to talk about these things. However, I'll touch a few points on it. As he grew to be a boy, normally parents would like to send their boy to school, and those village school that time. But village school doesn't mean they used to have holy people as the school teachers, that time gurus as we call them. He was sent to a guru. That guru was Sandipan by name, Pathshala, meaning a school. Sandipan's school. And in that school, they used to teach 64 arts, including philosophy, logic, maths, music, war strategies, and so on. According to Indian scriptures, there are totally 64 arts, including war art, writing art, carpentry, blacksmithy, goldsmithy, painting, dancing, music, commerce, astronomy, logic. There are 64 arts. And normally nobody finishes these 64 arts even lifetime. You finish only 2, 3, 4, 5. Like commerce college, science college, humanities and so on, law. And he finished one each day, so that in 64 days he mastered 64 arts. Exaggeration, maybe, but that's how the story is written. He finished 64 arts, mastered them in 64 days and came home, back. His teacher brought him back to his father, meaning Nand, that time, Nand and Yashoda. That your son knows more than anybody else we have seen on earth. He has finished everything even we don't know. So he was back home after 64 dropouts. This dropout girlfriend he had, and cowboy. Krishna was known for stealing butter. Again, symbolic, but realistic also. His incarnation is called perfect incarnation among the 10 incarnations of Vishnu. Among all the 10 incarnations of Vishnu, Krishna incarnation has been called a perfect of 16 phases, like moon 16 phases, because he did everything opposite, contrary to each other, still survived as a prophet. He is therefore perfect. Nothing touched him. He could be an ascetic, he could be an enjoyer, he could be a boyfriend, he could be a quite renunciate, he could be a musician, he could be a king, he could be a warrior, he could be a forgiver, he could be a wise man, he could be a sufferer, and so on. Still, he continued to be perfect. We call him the most perfect, 16-phased perfect, meaning full. That he finished all those arts, not only that, but he still stole, went in homes, broke the pots, and ate butter wherever available. Milk, he would get into cows directly from their what we call udders, and they directly kind of put the syringe in his mouth, drink. Or the ladies of the village would take the pots, go to the riverside to bring drinking water or cooking water from home, and he would hide behind the trees and throw stones at the clay pots and just break them and just trouble them.
and he didn't help to it. And they all the time went to his mother and complained about him and abused him, but inside they liked it. And so on. And his mother sometimes would forget that she's the mother of the prophet. Sometimes she knew that her son is the Lord. But mother is mother, many times she forgot. Now, don't take everybody your son attached as your Lord, okay? Everybody's not that. Everybody inside is Lord in a sense, but not as incarnation. And so at times Jesus, this Yashoda would get angry with Krishna, would like to punish him. She sometimes tried to tie him up with the tree or a pole, as Indian ladies still do in villages when they want to punish the boys or their children. Seldom to the girls, mostly the boys. And each time she'd bring a rope and like to tie him around the pole or something, but sometimes keep him quiet, rope will prove short all the time. As many ropes she brought, as each time it got short, she would get fed up. And then sometimes he'd go and eat the charcoal or something, and her mother would beat him that you're eating charcoal and clay or dust or something. And to clean him, sometimes she would say, "Open your mouth and clean." And she, it's written, she saw the whole universe in that some in one once. You know, in mouth, the whole universe, galaxies revolving. Shut your mouth. Yeah, he was great in his childhood too. And he'd smile, go in, get play, and break the parts, steal the butter. Butter meaning the cream of life. As butter the cream of the whole creation of cow. So the anything which is the cream in the human nature, he would steal. What is the cream of a human nature? Ego. You would steal the egos. It's symbolic again. At the same time, there have been two commentators, or two kinds of commentators in India also, among Hindus, who think all Krishna's life is symbolic, therefore not real. And those are who believe it was everything real, nothing symbolic about it. Still there are people like me who say no, they were both right. It was real as well as symbolic. Their life is always symbolic, but they are realistic too. However, this way the Krishna grew. He played with gopis, gopis meaning milkmaids, who used to milk the cows and sell the milk or take to home. Some of them were married, some of them were not. But all were attracted to him. There were boyfriends also, who were called his the cowboys or the gopalas. Gopas. Actually, they were called gopalas. These are gopis, feminine. Gopa would be masculine. And they played also flute with him and all that. He was their leader. He grew in that, didn't have to go to school, tended cows, drank milk and ate butter, played the flute, played the mischiefs, and troubled everybody, and at the same time made everybody happy. Somehow he troubled everybody. He was the greatest, one of the greatest troublemakers, the greatest kind of what you call comforter. At the same time, without him, life was lonely for everyone in that village. And this village area was few villages together, Gokul, Vrindavan, few other villages too. At up to age about 14 or 12, he didn't come to this side of the Jamuna, where Mathura was. He grew up to 12, 14 years in those villages, in a very natural way, healthy way, dusty roads, no tar roads, no cars, no gasolines, no industry. Field show, no electricity. There were mud houses with the grass thatched roofs. Every home having a cow. Cow was the main economic backbone of the society at that time. It still is in villages. And Krishna the comforter and the mischief maker. In the meantime, Kansa was busy with his agents and sepoys to hunt out Krishna, and he sent many, many enemies to finish him. But he finished everybody in turn while he was still a small boy. There are so many details in that. That they say when he was a boy, still not able to crawl much even. He was lying down in a bed. And his mother was working outside. His mother meaning Yashoda, foster mother. She was working outside in a room or yard. And all of a sudden, she
he heard a big noise, something fell as if in that room where Krishna was lying down as a baby. And when she came, she was alarmed that there was some cradle type of thing hanging over his head and too high. His leg was all stretched up there and playing with it. And that part fell down. It didn't hurt Krishna though. Somehow he carried his protective shield around him throughout the life of 125, 130 years. He knew how to fight, he knew how to forgive, he knew how to love. Though he fought many, many battles, but Krishna is more known as a prophet of love rather than wars. Though you understand from his very birth, he was born in a jail, carrying on battles right away. Fights while he was a boy, fights were on and on, around him at least. And outside it would as if prove he was a great troublemaker. But he didn't fight actually. That is, things are always arranged around him such a way that he had to do it. He didn't want it. But that's a different aspect. In between gopis, the milkmaids, his girlfriends loved him a lot, more than they loved their husbands, or their sons, or their brothers, or their neighbors. They say Krishna is perfect. Nobody else could satisfy them that much. And of course he had boyfriends too, gopas too. So among these gopis, the greatest, the arch one, we might say the most prominent one, was called Radha. She was though a married woman, had no children. The description is this way. Now there's a pinnacle, a pyramid of evolution, from apex to the base. Many people here, then little, come to one. That in Lord's eyes, the consort, as we call it, must be a pinnacle one. But on the other areas, there are others, deserving places at other places. A certain perfection lies there. Yeah, incidentally, I must say, these gopis, why they had so much love, unconditional love for Krishna, though they played as human with him, but they had unconditional, unswerving, full, never looking back, unreserved love for him, was another story. That 2,500 years before Krishna was born, the incarnation was called Rama. In that day when Rama was passing through forests, and with his brother and wife then, which means 7,500 years back than now, and he met those sages in the forest who knew that Rama was the prophet. They had requested Rama that they would like to be with him. Rama said, no, not in this incarnation, but 2,500 years hence, when I will come as Krishna, you'll be born as gopis and play with me. That was the desire of those sages. So these gopis were not just simpleton village women folk. At the same time, they were very, very wise inside. Though they had human failings like jealousies, a little bit, but not fighting with each other. They loved each other. They were jealous not so much among themselves, but they were, in a way, trying to accede into the Krishna's life so much. But everybody was not perfect, but they were the incarnations of the sages before, but they were not ordinary souls. And some of the husbands, even that time when the equal rights or women's lib was not there, had locked their ladies inside so that they couldn't go to Krishna when he played the flute. And because of the intense love, some of them, they say, leaving the physical body in the room, locked room, carried the astral body to the banks of Jamuna and played with Krishna. Believable? Yes. Today you could easily believe when science is telling so many things. However, this carried on, and this was kind of oneness into love, purity, the flute, the magic, the peace and harmony, prosperity of those villages was heaven, golden age for them. But everything comes to an end, and Kansa's wickedness grew, and everybody said, where are you, Lord? You know, and they were keeping the secret about Krishna. And in the meantime, Krishna's feats, braveries grew into popularity. That at the age of 14 above, there was in that king's court, they used to have contests
to fight the wild beasts like elephants, for example. And Kamsa by that time had known Krishna that is born. He saved. And he tried to kill Krishna by many ways, but he failed in many ways. He had a great elder brother called Balaram, who was a real son of that foster parents. And they both, I'm cutting off many details in between, many things. They came to this side in the Mathura to contest into that bravery feat to kill the wild elephants at the age of 14 without guns. On the way, some people said, Krishna, you are going into this yellow dhoti clad and this thread and flute and you have just only peacock feather on your head. You are going to kill elephant. You are going to king's court. You must go in a proper dress, in full suit and tie. And so, you are going to king's, so you must go like a prince. On the way, there was a washerman washing the clothes. He had some king's clothes and he told him to give me one dress of the king or a prince. The washerman refused him. He's a small boy, you know. He rebuked him, just go away or something. And they fought. And Krishna killed this washerman. Now, sounds like wicked, but I've said I'll not go in details. As the scriptures write, this was again his past birth. He had desired that he should be killed, take liberation through God's hands. This was the way his karma finished. And he went to heaven. This is a very incidental story, though. But it has many significance. However, he reached the court, and many details again. That elephant was wild, wicked, he was kept hungry, and so on and so forth. He was malicious elephant. And king and everybody knew they'll finish Krishna, Balaram, but they killed the elephants. And then Krishna proceeded to the throne and killed the king at the age of 14. Prodigy. And by normal course, he would have been the king, but he refused. He gave the kingdom, I think, to Kansa's some other relative who was just, something like that. And then the story shifts back to the capital of India called Delhi Hastinapur. In the meantime, he lived in Mathura for a long time. Gopis missed him a lot, from Vrindavan, from Gokul. And they were waiting and waiting that Krishna would come back, but he was now adult, growing up, you know. He didn't go back. Gopis came to meet him in Mathura to take him back home. They saw he's like a king, you know, in the palace living. Though he wasn't a king then, but he was well dressed. More sophisticated culture, you know, city man, San Francisco. Yeah. And he then, they said, Krishna, we don't want to see you in this. We want in that yellow dhoti, the flute, the peacock feather. We want to see you in that. Krishna went inside the palace, changed his dress to that old village dress, came and again played with them the Rasa Leela, that is music and dance with them in that palace. He finished their karma. Then they were weeping and weeping, but he didn't go with them. His chapter was over, so for Vrindavan and Gokul were concerned. Many historians have asked a question that among the most, those gopis who were his as if shadow, who were, couldn't live without him, and among them the arch one, the Radha, was in presence. Many historians have asked this question. Probably the Radha story was fabrication to give it a more romantic touch. But many other commentators, including the writer of this story, Vedavyas, he has said that Radha, when the gopis or her girlfriends went to her home in that time, that we are going to see Krishna in Mathura, are you coming? Which would be a great event, you know, let's go satsang. they said that Radha didn't speak. And she just didn't say anything. And they first thought that probably she didn't love him much, you know. But everybody knew that she loved him more than anyone. She didn't even talk about it. But the whole story ends this way. There are many details I have to avoid. That when Gopi said, Radha, why are you not coming? This is kind of thing, we can't understand you. You're mad every day, you can't live without him, and now you can't come. You know, he went, didn't ask me. This was the end here.
Now you might say, why she remains so egotistical? It isn't ego. The whole story again will go back to other incarnations, how it had to end there in order to give perfection to the love. But that's a different story. That the gopis came for one day and then went back. The Krishna told them to go back. He had other jobs to do in the world. He had come for some other missions. And gopis went back, okay. Within that story also there is a question. That during his stay in Vrindavan and Gokul in those villages and pastimes he did, that everybody knew that Krishna's love for Radha was the highest. Some gopis were jealous, not in a normal sense though. They were great sages. But they sometimes didn't understand. And the question used to be asked from Krishna, what said in Radha? Because there are two commentators. Some say Radha was very fair-skinned and beautiful. Some say Radha was dark-skinned. There are two opinions, whichever may be the correct thing. That they didn't know why this Radha, so much elder to Krishna, actually, that Krishna loved so much, and Krishna couldn't explain. If he had said, oh, she loves me very much, you know, couldn't say much. So one day in the afternoon, those two nosy girls, nosy gopis, I mean, he told them, okay, now Radha may be sleeping. In tropical countries like India, people have afternoon nap. And Radha may be now sleeping in her home. And homes are open there, meaning doors are the most little bit not locked or anything. Anyone can enter in. And in those days it was peaceful in a way. So he told those two nosy gopis, okay, you go to Radha's home. She may be sleeping. Don't wake her up. Slowly go and put your ears on her pulse. And they quietly did it. And when they put the... Now it may be poetic, but it's true at the same time. They put the ear on her kind of pulse, and from the pulse throbbing they heard Krishna, Krishna, Krishna. Meaning she even sleep in the dream. She was remembering him only. That her thoughts never went to anyone else. Even in her dreams she was Krishna conscious. So on and so forth. Now Radha Krishna itself, a topic I could talk about 6 months daily, would not end. But if I had to complete this story, that then of course those nosy girls, they got stuck in the nose. They had to go to Jamuna to clean it. And they came back to Krishna and said, you're right. And so on and so forth. They had their plays and dramas, many, many, many in between. After this, the scene shifts to Delhi, the Hastinapur, then called Hastinapur, capital of India, where the great dynasty called Kauravas used to rule. Their rivals were Pandavas, their own cousins, as you might know through the Gita. That time Krishna was not known to many as prophet yet, but some did. He had the famous wielder of Sudarshan Chakra, the famous missile, you might say the highest missile in those days, invincible, infallible. That any other rocket, missile, or any fighting material was nothing before this particular one he knew, called Sudarshan Chakra, at the highest laser beam, whatever you call it. And, of course, by that time he was a grown occultist, he was a great yogi. At that time he was known powerful, the highest whom nobody could kill or offend. He was able to fight anything, but even then was not a king yet. And the story goes that Kauravas was very powerful, but at the same time they were unrighteous. Their righteous partners, called Pandavas, their own cousins, they are deprived of their share of kingdom. And these Pandavas, five brothers, went to Krishna for help. Krishna was their relative of both. Their uncle, maternal uncle actually. And Kauravas, who were again wicked, but very powerful kingdom, they also went to Krishna for help. Again symbolic, but as well as realistic. Krishna was sleeping in a very palatial room in the Pandavas palace. And his both relatives, the leader of the Kauravas and the leader of the Pandavas, called Arjun, they went in the room. The Kauravas one was arrogant, proud, and dominant, boastful, showy, and assertive. And Arjuna was humble, devoted,
loving, servicing, and so on. When the Kauravas leader went in, he went and sat at the head of the Krishna sleeping, Krishna lying down. And Indian constitution or the etiquette, if you had to go humbly, you are supposed to sit at the feet of that person. Maybe master, maybe your king, maybe your counselor. But this Kauravas leader named Duryodhan went and sat at the chair on the head of the Krishna, like sitting, you know, waiting like a prince. Of course he was a great king, no doubt about it. And Arjun went and sat at the feet of the Krishna. And the story goes, when Krishna first opened eyes, his eyes first fell on Arjun. He asked Arjun, what do you want? But the man sitting at the head, he had come earlier actually. He said, I came before Arjun, you should ask me first. Of course, he had gone to seek help, but he was, you know, assertive, arrogant. He said, but Duryodhan, my eyes first fell on Arjun. Now, this is symbolic as well as realistic. The God's eyes fall only on those who are devoted, humble, loving. Not on those who are arrogant, proud, assertive. They are at the beck of the Lord, as if. But they are asserting me first, what about me? That's a Kaurava sign. The humble ones keep quiet, they get it anyhow. This is the whole story. So when God was giving boons to Arjun, you Arjun asked what you want. And Arjun was going to say, then Duryodhana said, what about me? I came first, before Arjun, you should ask me first. Then Krishna said, okay, I have two things to give. Seek either one. On one side are my horses, elephants, chariots, gold, wealth, palaces, soldiers, and so on. Another is only me, and I won't fight. Now there's a long story how this fight came about, which is itself a Mahabharata story, epic. I couldn't again tell everything. That how this war came along, which is the main mission of Krishna's, as if on earth was the main mission, not even Kansa actually. It got secondary to this war, where the famous Gita, Bhagavad Gita, was spoken. That, and he said, other side only will be I, and I won't fight even in the battlefield. And Arjun said, I want you. And Duryodhan, the other leader, was happy, beyond. He said, I want those things, what can I do? You won't even fight. And so he wanted horses, elephants, wealth, chariots, and so on. It was amicably settled. And Arjuna was happy, and Duryodhana was happy. One is spiritualist and there is materialist. Materialist gets happy with materialism. Spiritualist gets happy with spiritualism. Amen. Now, this is all symbolic, at the same time realistic. Why I'm saying realistic? Because whole world is symbolic, universe, as well as realistic, both ways. It's phenomenal as well as realistic, but that's a different topic. And these Pandavas were very devoted, five brothers, born of the mother called Kunti. And the Duryodhan was brother of other 99 brothers, total 100 sons born to a lady called Gandhari. Was very chaste and devoted wife to her husband. And her husband was blind king. It's again symbolic, blind because of attachment. His all sons, which I often use the word 100 sons are negativities, I have actually referred from this. That these all 100 sons of this couple were negative. And each one's name is so poetic, evil. Like Duryodhan means bad wealth. And like that, each son's name was associated to one of the evils, which I have often used as 100 children of negativities. I borrowed from here actually. And their mother, being very devoted to her husband, who was blind, thought, why, when my husband can't see, I have no right to see. So she, her whole life, tied up her eyes with a band of cloth, whole life. And because of this devotion to her husband, though her husband necessarily was not a great virtuous person, he was great, brave, courageous, very great man, except he was highly attached to his sons, to the extent of blindness, that then when his sons began to do evil and wickedness to others, that he kind of didn't want to hear about it. Because of this,
is known as the father of the evil because of just attachment. And his mother, their mother, I mean his wife, because being devoted to his husband, her husband, and tied up her eyes, though in that way, according to Hindu woman chastity, that would give immense powers which Gandhari got. She had one blessing from God because of this one vow, never to see because her husband couldn't see. She got the power that if ever she would open her eyes and look at something, it would give invincible energy to that. And she deserved this for her arch son, the Duryodhan, who was on the evil, to use that power and energy for her son. Now, again, symbolic and realistic. That evil has power too. When evil wants to give power, that is, uses the power, it uses in a bad way. That why Gandhari couldn't give that energy to the virtue? Because of attachment again. These both were blind, whether deliberately or realistically, because of attachment. Their sons of attachments are always born as evil, and 100 sons. Duryodhan was their commander. And this, even their father, blind, they said, had a very great strength. If he would embrace with a steel body something, it would crush the steel. He was so courageous, rather so strong man, though, otherwise. That in his few thousand years of age even, he was still so strong. The story is long, and there are many details. This Kunti, mother of the five Pandavas, was a virtuous lady again, like Devaki. She was a worshipper of the sun god, had a great power. And at the age of 14, she had unconsciously on the river bank of Jamuna wished and worshipped the sun god as if out of a fantasy to have a son when she was not married. And sun god, they say, gave her a boon there and then, and she got a son, which is called Karna. But she got so afraid at the 14 years of virgin in those days, that what society will say, that she put in a basket in the river, let the Karna go, that son, which was born out of the sun, he was son of a son, would have been a sixth son, but this was again captured, that basket, by another fisherman couple or something, where he grew and went to other guru, and then he learnt many fightings, and because he was son of a sun god, he was great, powerful, but the story revolves around so much. He happens to be then friend of Kauravas, unfortunately, at the end. He didn't know his origin. Nobody knew his origin except Kunti, his mother. And she forgot about this story. Forgot in the sense she didn't tell anyone, because at that time the social customs were such. If a child was born to a 14-year-old girl without having a husband, she would be outcast. Naturally, they didn't say. It was in 20th century. But that will give many details in that. This Karna also joined Kauravas in the course of history, how it multiplied that way. The guru who taught them the war things to Pandavas and Kauravas book joined also Kauravas for some other reason. Likewise, the great-grandfather who was great for both of them, for some reason joined Kauravas. All the greatest powers, that time the science, strategies, technicalities, resources, were all on the Kaurava side. And the five brothers' side was only Krishna. And few other kings, weaklings, you know, they were on their side. And the war, and that time Krishna was their charioteer, Arjuna's charioteer, running the chariot, not fighting. There are many details again. War ended after 18 days. And after 18 days, Pandavas won. All Kauravas were finished. All kings were finished. Pandavas' many children were finished. Many ladies were widows. There was no remarriage for the widows. Many orphans were killed. Eventually, that kingdom was disaster, holocaust. And 15 years, Pandavas ruled that kingdom, but got dispassionate to the world, went to Himalayas eventually, and left to heaven. Krishna retired, that is his third chapter, retired to the west coast of India, a famous kingdom called Dwarka, by which his name became Dwarkadhish, the Lord of the Dwarka. They say that kingdom, there he became a king. Again, how and why, there are many details. He built up that city from gold.
not the whole walls, but

dead Ethan was sweet, loving, and happily, with based upon Vedic rites, that he daily woke up at 4 a.m., having washed and bathed, whatever, then he meditated. Why he should meditate is a different question. I could answer those, but they'll be late. And at about early morning, he then would do yajna, the fire worships, as Hindus would do, or Brahmins would do, fire worships. Then he took breakfast, maybe 8 o'clock. Then he took the chariot for 2 hours, went round the city to see if anybody has any grievances or wanted the help. Then came back, held the court of his ministers and their people to settle the administrative or his kingdom matters, or whatever the administrative decisions. Then took the lunch, had a nap, again went around the city second time, came back to the court, his court meaning meeting place, and again settled the matters of administration. In the evening he went and meditated, had a dinner, played with children, and so on. Among 6 wives, the famous was Rukmini, Radha no more. Surprising, thousands of temples in India up till now, and since thousands of years, we worship Radha Krishna, not Rukmini Krishna. In a way, those who are critics, very destructive critics of Krishna, they say his illegitimate connection of Radha. We worship in the temples, something wrong with our religion. But they don't understand that this is symbolically worshipping the love of the highest order. That this was, according to Hindus and India, Indian religion, has been the perfection of love and conditional. Among the 4 kinds of love, Radha's love has been considered the highest, where it's one-sided, that is, selfless, where Radha never asked anything in return. She never expected Krishna to return the love or not. She just gave the love to him. She never considered in any one detail to get back anything. Highest kind of agape, love, therefore that is worshipped. Radha's husband was there, but her husband, her lord, her everything was Krishna. After Krishna left Vrindavan at the age of 14 even, this all was done up to 14, mind it, that this was again Radha, who never claimed anything. When he really, Krishna married, became a king in Dwarka, Radha even didn't go there. And somebody told her, your lord is a king now in Dwarka, in a golden city. Why didn't you go? And she gave a simple reply, that if he wants me, he'll call me. I'm not going to claim upon him. I won't go to be queen there. She remained as a village woman, as a house milkmaid in that small village. Highest order of renunciation and love, highest order of selflessness, with no complaint, with no grumble, with no pull and push, with no jealousy, and with no any word against Krishna ever in her life. Nobody heard Radha speaking any word against him, whole life. It was highest order of love, therefore it is worshipped. And this is another story again. In the previous incarnation of Krishna, which was Rama, 2,500 years before it, which means 7,500 years from now back, Rama had a wife called Sita. And that time, Sita had wished that she would come whenever he comes on earth for a picnic. And he had promised her that, okay, whenever I go, you'll come with me, but in the next life, will be in a different way. You won't come as my wife, but you will give the example of the highest love on earth, to prove the highest degree of love. And then you won't live with me always. And she had then said, Tathastu, okay, fine. This is how the story ends in Krishna's life after that. Radha, till she was alive, without seeing Krishna up to the end of her day of life, she didn't live without remembrance of him, meaning she didn't live without even 1 second there.

say, even though he wasn't with her physically, just continues with her. That they may say, they also say, the many poets have written that many times in Radha's body they would see the dark color changing. She would be so Krishna permeated. Sometimes she would be fair, sometimes very dark. That Krishna wasn't separate from Radha. This again, in the more recent times, not as incarnation, Radha supposed to come as Meera and again worship Krishna, got Krishna to play. That was another story again. And this comes from age to age in such a way, there is kind of immortal love, as we call it, Radha Krishna's love.

0: Rather. Now, it's all crazy, but in India, it's still there. And some worship Krishna, some Radha, some both. This goes on. That is still now that we sing the glory of Radha Krishna, not Rukmani Krishna. Though Rukmani was very devoted, very nice wife. She was very wise. And she understood Krishna's things. And sometimes she did tell Krishna, Krishna, why don't you call her here? Well, he said, well, she's ended there. Her story ends there. She's not for palaces. And she's not for these kingdoms and wars. My mission is different. That's different. That immortal love has been planted. You know, that mission ended there. Here he lived, where the 16,000, you might say, his friends, or destitutes, or refugee women, or princesses, or queens. He arranged for them in that kingdom. Everybody was happy, no poverty. And his Yadava dynasty, or the progeny, grew, invincible. And no kingdom, no king could defeat him. But somehow, his children, being so powerful and invincible, as youth, began to be kind of aggressive. So much so, they began to hurt certain holy people and sages. And Krishna, while living, saw that his children, because of power, drunk, they are beginning to offend and hurt other holy people and sages. That he said, no, this is no good. Here lies and the philosophy of Krishna. He said, if they are so wicked, not so wicked yet though, I'm sorry, they were getting into it. Power, drunk, aggressiveness, unnecessarily hurting others. And he said, if in my presence are living there, so after my death, they might do as much wickedness like Kamsa or the Kauravas. So he thought of finishing them, his own children, which were now hundreds. And he couldn't directly kill them, his own children. Look at this renunciation, look at his detachment, that he didn't want any wickedness, injustice or unrighteousness on earth, even if they were his own children. He had no attachments. At the same time, he was prophet in incarnation of love. And they used to drink, his children. Somehow they got power drunk. That one good night on the sea beach, there used to grow in those days a certain kind of fern, certain kind of shrubs, which have sword like blades, you know. There's no English term for that, as I know. And that used to grow on the beach. And one good evening, they were drunk on the beach and singing and all that. They were highly drunk. It was all, they say, Krishna's play, his maya. He wanted them to be destroyed. In their drunk, they quarreled with each other so much. They took out those things, began fight with each other. And practically, most of them were killed. And in between, there are many, many stories how they were wicked, or becoming wicked, how they insulted and hurt the holy people, and so on. He finished his own progeny, called Yadava dynasty. One of the greatest examples of his perfections, that he was so detached. He didn't want any injustice on the earth. And this finished this way. After that, he was about 125 years old, and he knew when he was to go. And his mission was filled. Now, I have not told you everything of his mission. There are many, many details. Many, many. I could fill in months. And he knew when he was to leave the body. But he simply would leave the body, which he could do easily. He had great powers with him. And he lay down, went into the forest in the kingdom, lay down under the tree, and held in his hand one soul, rather foot, soul open to in darkness in a shiny way. So that one hunter with a poisonous arrow for hunting, thinking that's a deer or something, hit it. Now, still Krishna could save himself easily, but he meant to go. And his life was, some time was over. This was again because he had taken a curse upon himself or one another person, devotee in his life, which is another story again, how he had promised that way. And she had told him, one day you will also die without where you... away from your home, away from your family and this. So to give the power and truth to that prediction, because of that devotee was nice, he arranged his death this way, which otherwise he could have... Great occult powers I didn't describe about him during the war or during other times, like when he was a big church, small boy, when he was in Gokul, that he played many, many occult magical things toward those demons and which Kamsat sent to him. There are many great occult, those I have not touched today, or in war times, or in other times, like he held the whole mountain on his hand to give shelter to his devotees through big demons and great cobras and the, what you call those, panther, you know, what you call panthers?
1: Tigers?
0: Panthers, no, those, what you call, those great snakes?
1: Pythons,
0: yeah. Pythons and so on and so forth. He killed when he was small boy yet. He would go into rivers, and those are many, many stories that how he finished them. He went on with his fists or occult powers or yogic power. He was perfect that way. Nobody could finish him if he didn't want to. Take up mountains, fly, whatever. Those he was, many things in him. Towards the end also, he gave a body under the tree, being great emperor and king. And ended that time what they call Copper Age. Dwapar Age? Copper Age. That was the end of the Copper Age and the beginning of the Iron Age. And then he gave kingdom to Parikshit, famous Parikshit king, from who the first king of the Iron Age 5,000 years back, which means according to that, for present Kali Yuga, the Iron Age is aged 5,000 years. And this Parikshit famous was liberated by the great exponent of the story called Bhagavat, famous Sukadev. That's separate again. Now I've given you little, just few details of Krishna's life. Actually, there's not even, I would say, 1%. If I were to go in all details, it would take months and months and months. He wasn't crucified, but at the same time, he allowed himself to be shot by a poisonous arrow. He knew that timing. He don't make a fuss about it, quietly went under the tree and gave the body. With all that enjoyments, he lived 125 years. Yeah, these are many, many anecdotes in between. And those gopis, milkmaids, when he used to be with one gopi, they saw he was with every gopi, saw that milkmaid, that Krishna was with her. He used to take many, many forms. It's called an occult power called Bahukaya, where you could be present with all or some wherever you want to be at the same time. And he could be vanished if he wanted. He did though. If some gopi that time got arrogant or jealous, he could vanish. And she would be going on searching him round the trees and, "Where are you, Krishna?" And they sing poetry and music. "Where are Krishna thou?" You know, kind of that. And then they again get repentant and humble and weepy. He comes back. He was a great troublemaker, a stealer of hearts, at the same time comforter. Without him, life is lonely, as they thought. As we say, without God, this life is nigh. No? We say no. Whichever God you worship is a different thing, but especially a cowboy like Krishna. And we believe he was Rama, he came as Buddha, and he will be as Kalki. They say Krishna's eyes, well, everything, his, there's one Sanskrit actual whole song. Nayanam madhuram, vayanam madhuram, madhuradipate akilam madhuram, which means everything is sweet of thou. They describe everything about him sweet. So he was a sweet lord, at the same time love incarnation. All-knowing, all-powerful, omniscient. Attribute anything about God to him. His life is very colorful. The greatest troublemaker, but you can't live without him. About whom you would complain every minute, but you couldn't live without him. That's how it is growing. Predictions are, I'm not trying to be Hindu or non-Christian, but predictions are Krishna would be recognized one day as a world incarnation. I'm not talking as an evangelist at all. I'm not evangelist, nor I'm missionary, nor I'm a Hindu. But the perfection teaches that in everything there is perfection, not this or this. That when you will be transcendental and untouched, unaffected by anything you do or others have done, that you are perfect. Where your analysis of right and wrong, good and bad, virtue and vice will be neutralized. Where your restlessness won't be there. Where you'll be in your wisdom all the time, your joy and love. It won't matter what you do, but that you are not affected, that you are so perfect, that you are omnipotent, that everything is within you, none is outside you. Nothing is bad or wrong in that sense. When that perfection comes, that will be Krishna consciousness. Not as versus Christ consciousness, because I'm sure it's the same. It's the same, but we describe differently, so naturally people find differences. But it's the same. When you get enlightened, you are beyond the laws. You govern the cosmic laws. There you are the master. Krishna's whole life story, if you go in much details, and probably when you read books, you may not be able to understand many things as I would explain to you. But the question is this, the real fact is this, that when you control the laws of the cosmos, you are omnipotent and almighty to the extent that nothing is wrong or bad for you, because you are the master, you are the Lord. And in that case, you are governing the laws of the cosmos, which Krishna showed he did. He had control of, perfect control over all elements, whether it was water, earth. If you would tell the sun, the sun would stop. If you would tell the waters to stop, if you would tell the mountains to move, they would. His whole story has shown many examples. He had perfect control and mastery over the elements. Not only the physical elements like earth, water, fire and air, but also the very subtle elements, angels, kings, or no, gods, what they call angels and gods, and the astral and subtle elements too. He had full control, and also the control of the hearts and minds of people. That there was no power on earth, good or bad, who could supersede him. He was invincible because he knew the laws of cosmos and he worked with them freely. His elements were his. He played with his creation as he liked it. You are an artist with your, you are a sculptor with your sculptures in your studio. You play with the clay as you want. What is immoral about it and social about it? He was a creator, he was his creation, he played as he liked it. And he was supreme master and lord of all these things. Therefore we call him perfect. I mean, even among Hindu incarnations, including Rama, Buddha, Varaha, Kashyap and so on, we call Krishna aspect the only perfect one. But among even those known 10 incarnations of the same God Vishnu, Krishna has been called perfect. Buddha 12, Rama 14. And so on. 16 being corresponding to 16 phases of the moon, right from the dark moon to new moon to a full moon, in between 16 phases. That all these 16 phases Krishna played with the perfection in such a way, he didn't weep in his own life, he wasn't sad, he wasn't ever in agony. Right from the simple coward boy to be the emperor even, or the in between the wanderer, when everybody was hostile, angry, and enemy of him, he was smiling. His smile was, they say, one of the most captive, smile and eye, were the most captivating factors. And flute, of course, supreme. But when he became the king, I don't think he played the flute anymore. He played swords or the maze. But then he didn't directly fight in the beginning. He was charioteer, but later on he did though. And his detachment was supreme, and enjoyments, pleasures were supreme. Everything he did was just perfect. Perfect pleasure, perfect detachment, perfect renunciation, perfect husband, perfect... Even though so many queens he had, it's written that not two queens ever fought with each other. He was so perfect lover for everyone. And he loved everyone quite okay. And everything was so perfect. When he was stealer of butter, he did it quite well. When he was a village boy, he was a village boy. When he was a city man, he was a city man. That even people like Chaitanya, male sex, worship Krishna in the sense as Radha, Chaitanya, Lord Chaitanya. Himself assumed himself to be Radha, worshipping Krishna as Krishna. And even in his life, they say, though he was fair-skinned, many times he would get dark because of Krishna's color as associated color, called sky color, actually. And like we have in Christianity, what is called the stigmatists?
1: Stigmatists.
0: Those things, bleeding happens. These things happen. Now, I have touched Krishna to a certain limit. Beyond that will be where you will begin to weep. So that I learned here. There are other aspects or in other moods where Krishna would be seen quite differently as a divine, ever divine. That his Jamuna river, his Vrindavan, his Leela would be all eternal, ever permanent, present, divine play. That's another, all this, how Gokul, the eternal divine Gokul, Golaknath as they call it, that there's a region of Krishna in the sense where there's a divine play always going on. From where that incarnates. That divine play of Krishna is quite another chapter. And this little story on this earth 5,000 years back is a pale reflection of that. That eternal play of Krishna is going on. Krishna's name with all these fights right from childhood up to the end, still we associate his name with love always. That was the most dominant factor of Krishna, the love. Of course in Jesus' days, Jesus' life too, we find love and purity of heart, these things highest. But this all-sided play of Krishna, you know, that's kind of amazing. All-sided play. The artist, the philosopher, the sage, the musician, the king, the beggar, the friend of the poor, the friend of the kings, could sit with kings equally as with the beggars on the road. Greatest fighter, greatest lover, artist, occultist. So many things, beautiful. Could do anything he liked. This perfect 72,000 nerves open in him. The word, this will be the end of now point. Nari and Nari. This is an Indian word. Nari in Indian word means woman or lady. Nari meaning nerve. In the Sanskrit language, somehow the word for this is so similar that many commentators therefore have deferred. But when they say he has 16,000 or 72,000 wives, it could mean that he had controlled 72,000 nerves. They were his wives. It's symbolic again.

0: always the first ploughing is a little hard and not so interesting. But as we grow into this unfolding, you'll see the, if we are fortunate and God is graceful to us, that we may even for a few seconds touch that, and you might feel it's heaven. But before that, we have to plow the field. And that an interesting job, a little bit, we had last night what I call historical background of the minds. Before real hero comes at the scene, you have to know the background first. That where did it all start? In which AD or BC? And what made that hero act the way he did? Or what makes us to do what we do? How do we face our own minds and life, therefore? And we'll be talking about blocks again today. So I had referred to scriptures that they also said, be still and know, and so on, that unless we know what our mind is, we cannot know what we truly are, our God is. In other words, we cannot see face to face our own Lord unless our face is clean. Not necessarily shabby like mine, but, you know, mine is white and black. Unless we clean our face, we cannot come face to face with the Lord, because not only He made us in His own image, but He wants to keep us in His own image. That's a tragedy. If He had given us freedom to be what we want to be, matter was easy. But He gives us limited freedom to be what we want to be, and be ready and responsible for the reactions and the results. And then, if we think we did okay, we may stay with it. But if it's not okay, then we have to clean the face and be in His own image again. This is a nutshell. Be still doesn't mean anything else but coming back to our own sweet home, our own true self, face to face with our Lord. And the in between hindrances, resistances, blocks, negativities, in short, the darkness, to be removed by certain methods. This needs, of course, a genuine and honest approach. As genuine and honest as we want to be, that perhaps both things go in conjunction, that when we sincerely don't want to reach there to see God, that we don't want to sincerely even attempt cleaning our minds. Probably both go together. Because there's a famous aphorism in the scriptures that the goal, the source, the ultimate supplies you the power to reach it. In other words, means are as important as the goal. As much the sincerity we have to reach the goal, so much sincerity we shall have in attempting the steps. I don't think there is decimal 1% difference in that. It just goes loyally to each other. Therefore, the proportionately, as we are intense and aspirant and longing to reach our Lord and the True Self, so much sincerity we shall have to try. Normally speaking, I have repeated, whenever we use the language, whether words or thoughts, that we are trying to do, it means to me, I am pessimist in a way, though I am not, it means to me that we are trying not to. To me, if we want to be, there is no hindrance block as I see it in a way. When God the Almighty, the Spirit, the Truth supplies us the power we need to grow, which inefficiency or helplessness we should experience, logically it is not correct. It is only our inward resistance, underground pushing back, the underneath wishing something else that makes us lose the energy, makes us block the energy, makes us block the flow of the energiness. So that we say we're trying, but we are not achieving. That's as good as saying, I'm not still ready to do. But because you're telling me, I'll try to do. Or because I feel it is correct, so I'll try to do. We are not sincere into it to do. Here lies the whole crux. The energy supplied is just infinite in the whole cosmos. Within our body, without our body, the flow of the energy and vibrations is just unlimited. Something which is unlimited and infinite cannot be accused or complained with that I haven't it. Except if I block it. This is called resistance, due to many things, which creates inertia or the tamas. The inertia quality of our life is created by our pushing down or blocking the flow of the infinite energy through us as an instrument. Instrument as instrument, we are limited, no doubt, but again, there's no limitation in the flow of energy. In the same, like in the bulb, the electricity flows through, if it is open. Through us, the whole rivers of waters, good rivers of energy, could flow through us, this limited body, if we just keep open that way. When we are trying to do, we are trying to block a portion of it. And it melts down. And there the red light signals danger. And we shut down. And the radiation leaks out. No? And then we say, what can we do? Help us. God the Almighty, Spirit within us, light in us, around us. Full, total. What makes us feel helpless? Unless we wish to be so. Think over it. Before we come to a stillness of mind, we have to, as I repeated last night, we have to know what mind is, how it is working in its own, in contrast to that stillness. What blocks it? Why when we try that it becomes mechanical to still the mind, it doesn't. For a period, a few minutes, mind may become still as a suspension, as a kind of mechanical imposition, trying to be quiet. That may be the starting point, but it's not a solution. The stillness of the mind does not come as an achievement outside the mind, as an objective achievement. The mind itself, which is a movement, which is vibratory phenomena, has to settle down. Not by mechanical separation or imposition, but by its own relaxation, by its own willing surrenders too far, by its willing kind of pacification, willing acceptance. That I have to be peaceful, that I have to relax, that I have to be silent, I have to be still. And then I shall know. Stillness of the mind by itself is not the last thing. But I have touched this topic for this retreat so that if we do that alone, stilling the mind, everything else is added unto us. If we could just be peaceful and relaxed, I assure you the whole cosmic laws will work through us and through you in a most perfect, successful way. We should allow just Him to do His will through us. I'm using different languages to suit different temperaments. It's the same thing. We simply allow Him to do His will through us. It looks like a pauper, pauper personality of ours. But then, with this pauper personality, we've not done much enough so far the peace of mind is concerned. We might have done many other things. So far peace of mind is concerned is yet pending. Pending not by the Lord, is not a decree. It's not going to be showered on a blessing, then we shall have peace, and He wills it. We cannot accuse our Father in heaven or God or Almighty that He's just not willing to give us peace. But the tragedy is somewhere else. That He is actually eager and has been doing to flow the whole rivers of energy through us. It's totality. We don't block it. Blocking may be ego and its subsidies and satellites. ego satellites, negativity, jealousy, selfishness, wrong motives, unrighteous thinking, waywardness, crookedness of the mind, and so many kind of dark forces behind it, let's say 100 to be sure. With all these satellites, with the ego, the block becomes real block, choking pipe. In spite of the energy through us, in us, we feel the bankruptcy of the energy. As if the light which goes through us curves around us and goes forward. That's the latest modern scientific, unscientific theory. It goes around us only because we don't allow it to go through us. It has to curve. Otherwise, it is a straight line. I may prove wrong one day, but till then, I can try it. Till it is disproved, you know. That time I won't be alive, perhaps. Or, if I'm not alive that time also, I'll be worshipped anyway for giving a nice discovery. But name and fame apart, I'm in business. Okay? Before I come to questions and answers, I'm trying to open a topic so that your mind is stirred. This resistance called inertia is the basic reason the mind doesn't get still. The stillness of the mind or stillness of the consciousness is the basic quality of its own, its potential intrinsic quality of the consciousness to be still. But mind doesn't. It depends upon things to happen and then I shall find peace or be still. And that's the very basis for disturbance. The more we wait for the mind to achieve certain results and then go into peace, I've never seen a person so far doing it. On the contrary, the more the things or wishes are fulfilled, the more mind is pampered and gets spoiled. There's more possible than otherwise. 99% is pampers. But if the mind were getting all the wishes fulfilled, it's more spoiled than it does. Hardly 1%, decimal 1% will be sensible enough to learn from the gratifications being fulfilled and then to go into peace or relaxation. No, we just get up and again be active, restless in such a way that the achievements create their own problems. The projections create their own problems. The imaginations create their own results and karmas. And they become a binding chain in spite of its goodness. Goodness meaning action is not bad. Action itself, karma itself, is not a bad element. The working element in the universe to create is not a bad element. But when we get pampered out of it, then it creates its own problems. It spoils. Knowing this, we say, no, the method is somewhere else. It's not achievements, it's not results, it's not projections, it's not imagination, it's not resistance. It's something else outside of these things, free of these things. But the mind has to relax in its own sphere. The vibrations or the waves which have cropped up on the surface of the ocean have to subside on the same surface. You cannot chop off the waves on the ocean and go and throw elsewhere to make the water still. Analogies speak better than philosophies. You cannot kind of cut the thoughts of the mind and take them out and dump it on your master's head and make your mind still. Those waves and thoughts in your mind have to subside in the same field. The fire where it is burning has to extinguish there. The disturbance wherever it is has to be peaceful there. Wherever it is noisy has to be silenced. Wherever the confusion arises has to be solved. There only. If we understand this very simple maxim, we make ourselves responsible. Last night we spoke about it. That ultimately when you use that introspection and self-analysis and auto-reflection, you come back to be responsible, everyone for one's own self, without exception, without making any mince about it. Once we begin to genuinely be responsible for what we are and we shall be, or which we were, we start finally to relax. This sense of responsibility, the sense of genuine responsibility relaxes us. As soon as you feel responsible for anything, good or bad, sin or virtue, you begin to relax actually. You try it. I did say last night, the many of us, most of us, do feel responsible when we have to give an excuse that how busy we are so that we cannot do something for God and go on that spiritual path. And we show responsibilities and duties involved in our life pattern and society. But if you bisect and dissect, as per my humble opinion, genuinely, this is my experience, that when we genuinely feel responsible for something, really we begin to relax. Most of us do not feel responsible. It's a very negative remark, I know, but my experiment shows it. The genuinely feeling responsible will not be rightful, willful, assertive. They'll just do their job with humility and without self-assumption. Unassumingly, they will responsibly perform their jobs. It's only when we are really willful, demanding, rightful, assertive, that we make a hullabaloo or much noise about being responsible and make ourselves so busy that often we get confused and confounded. If the responsibility would cause these results, it is not worth having it, I agree. But I feel feeling more rightful confuses us rather than feeling responsible. The peace comes through feeling responsible, not through feeling rightful. Feeling rightful produces authority and produces battles, wars, quarrels, personality clashes. Sure, this is our common daily experience. Feeling responsible, no. It creates unassumingness, creates fulfillment, creates relaxation. Now this is a new aphorism I'm using. Genuine feeling of responsibility there and then will start relaxing you. Try it. Genuinely feeling rightful, authoritative will disturb you. That we have tried. These are very clear points that as you grow into the stilling of the mind, that these pricking points will come up in our minds. That there's no two ways between two points. A straight line is one between two points. You cannot draw more than one straight line between any two points except drawing the crooked lines. This being true, we are, or we may be, only exercising in futility if we want to still the mind with all the via medias. The auto-reflection, self-introspection, self-analysis are necessary so far psychology is concerned. So far as spirituality is concerned, no. Those who want to be spiritual, divine, liberated, free souls, blissful, joyful, they have to just tumble down their forehead on the feet of the Lord and say, God, thou knowest everything, I don't. But that's yet far. To limit ourselves to the topic by stilling the waves of our mind, to subside the mind, we have to give a psychological treatment to it, to an extent, that the self-responsibility, analysis and introspection, genuine acceptance of whatever we are, and feeling responsible for it, will make us qualified to receive the stillness of the mind or grace of God, which won't come from outside ever. That again, stillness is on the waters itself. As soon as the waves subside, the water gets still. That's just there. We're not going to import a boat of steamer full load of stillness and dump it in the ocean. It's just not like that. Try to see. You cannot separate it. It's not an objective achievement. It's subjective. It's in the self. It's in you. It's more a being than doing. When you relax, it doesn't happen, mind doesn't get quiet, you say it confuses, it just tosses, it just kind of goes up and down too much. Now that's the very place you have to have the stillness, unfortunately. At the most, you can start an LP card, or a movie, or a TV, or a paper, or a magazine, or a friend. Just pass time, say, okay, let us share if the mind gets quiet. Now for the time being, in that new pastime, you do still the mind for time being. Not quite though, but let's say comparatively. But as soon as that medium is taken away, a record or a movie or a friend or a scene, you have to face your old friend mind. Or enemy, whatever. Your mind is the first friend and enemy. Be sure about this. We should not try to escape it. Your master, your God is within you. But when you don't see it, it's only because of the confusion and din in the mind. This internal dialogue going on tape recorder incessantly. It's just not 90 minutes. It's just kind of, no? On and on, 365 days, our whole life. The tape recorder is on, I mean. The din is there. There are happy moments too. I'm not pessimist. There are happy moments, but then again, after that again, you know what happens. This goes on. That's the very place you have to achieve stillness. There's no other place. I couldn't give you a hand. I can show you the way. I can give inspiration. I can allow your doubts to come up and just pounce upon me. I don't mind. But then you have to solve it yourself. Where the fire burns, you have to extinguish there. Where it is hurting, that you have to make it soothing. Even if I give you a soothing something, maybe for some time being, it doesn't always help you. You have seen this. No prophet, no sage, no realized soul ever gave you everything what we wanted. They couldn't, I mean, possibly they couldn't, because we are not stones. We are all beings, creatures. We have to realize what they show us. They help us. This was more or less the topic is. Now morning time, generally we devote to the questions. So if anybody has any question.
1: Yesterday you were talking about how we create our own reality, how we create our own reality through reflections. Now, I understand that process, and I see that process. I also have moments, though, where let's say I become still and whatever I'm perceiving seems to move through me. It's like I disappear, yet there's still some reality going on.
0: Mm-hmm.
1: And I'm wondering, if I create that too, for instance, like you don't have any karma, and that you talked about sticking yourself with that thought, how does that?
0: Well, question arises now. The first, where you are creating your own creation, that you understand. But when you dissolve yourself, you are not as if there. Some other reality, you say, perception starts in spite of you as if, whether that you are creating. Now, this actually means yes and no both. I tell you why. In the second session of this retreat, I didn't want to jump too high, but now, unfortunately, your question is putting it. Sometimes plannings don't work. See, yes and no both. Yes, in the sense, wherever ego dissolves, or you are not there, you dissolve sometime, you know, and you are not creating. In spite of that, there's some reality perception goes on. It's called cosmic phenomena. That whenever you and I as individuals or group collectivities dissolve, in spite of that, there is a cosmic reality, which will work anyway through you and me and instruments all, you know. There, you are not to be blamed anyway. It will, mind is still that time. Your particular mind, your ego mind, your individual mind is quiet. But there's a cosmic mind, again, which will work through us. Therefore, it is yes, that's a reality not created by you, but created by the cosmic entity, the cosmic mind, of which you and I are parts. Do you understand?
1: Is there ego attached with that cosmic love?
0: Nothing. That time your ego is over. You'll be happy to hear this. For the time being, though, it's in the file pending. That time your ego is not there, let's assume, okay, without the genuine your utterances. But even then, there's a cosmic mind again. That will work through you and me anyway. Now your ego is not obstructing it. Your ego is not resisting it. It still is a cosmic reality, not created by you as an individual, but created by you as a cosmic mind. Are you understanding this? As soon as your ego is no more, your individual consciousness merges with, let's say, a bigger reality. That is working through you and me. You are not creating them, or you are that, doing that perception. But I said no also in another way. It is very true that each one of us creates one's own reality, even the ultimate sense. Now this may be a horrible statement. The only explanation understandable, comprehensible to the human mind, I could say, is because the ultimate reality is beyond words and thoughts and language and explanations. Any explanation wording you give to your ultimate reality is again not there, because that's beyond words and thoughts. It's indescribable, infinite, inexplainable. Therefore, on the lower level of our own creation, we say, yes, you create your reality. The way you have created, you are perceiving it. Whatever you are perceiving around you is you. You have created that. In that case, it is your reality. In the ultimate sense, no. In the ultimate sense, mum. There are no words there. There's no thoughts there. You have pure consciousness when you say you're creating it. You're observing it. You see my point? When you say ultimate God, you're observing it. Whatever is observable cannot be the ultimate essence. The ultimate reality has no words, no explanations. It is not an object for observation. Whatever is observable is your own created reality. The real reality, whatever it is, indefinable, inexplicable. That has no words and thoughts and language, is infinite. Okay, if that's so, we may say that is not knowable. What is not knowable is not explicable, it's not describable, has no words. So therefore, there is no reality you can talk about, except your own creation. You see my point? Are you catching it? Try to see this point. It's difficult, I say it's a very high point. I didn't mean to touch it. But I meant to say, because, so that the reply if I had given you that yes, where your ego dissolves, that reality is in spite of you and that's cosmic reality, that's it, would be wrong for me to say. Each one's ultimate reality is created by one's own self, because that's your perceiving to thoughts and observation.
1: Are you saying that when there's another jump,
0: no, no, I would like to stop there and not talk about it. This is what I mean. Okay. I'll be doing the same mistake you are doing. We both will be fools. You see my point? Yeah, try to see the point. We Uttamor say that. That's the word I could use. That. That. You know, they're like, let's say when you were 14 years old or 12 years old, and the romantic feelings in you were very virgin, fresh, very nice, and someone whom you could see and you felt in heaven transferred it. And if somebody, and you were shy and quiet about, somebody asked you, is this the one, is this the one, is this one? You somewhere said, keep quiet. That, you know, that kind of, you can't define it. The utmost, when you have love, the utmost peace, utmost joy, the utmost bliss, or utmost calm.

No. At the most, me and my father in heaven are one. Like that. That, something. You can't put on TV. You can write about it. You can't speak about it. It's just with you. It's with your being. It's just you. You can't explain it. If it's the next step forward, then again beyond that next step has no meaning. They've called it secondless one. The immutable law of one. The all-pervading. All these are words again. You see my point? When you go into that, how are they? It's beyond our languages. You can't speak about God. The more you have been speaking about it, the more theology you have created, and less love for God. The more you have tried to understand the ultimate reality, you have started more confusion and mathematics. Unnecessary. When 2 plus 2 is equal to 4, finish. Whole mathematics is finished. It's zero. Okay? Do you know all mathematics is started from zero? See the foolishness of the old wisdom, so-called wisdom. It's zero, it's egolessness, pure consciousness. You go into that and dissolve. That's your ultimate. And whatever that be, you be. I won't explain it. I'll render fool if I tell you what it is. Words are words, like pure consciousness, God, Jehovah, Christ, Narayan. Put any words. Again, that's not the end. The end is where ego dissolves. Where your reality is not a reality. Now, this is confusing. It's paradoxical. Where your reality is not reality, it's just realizable. When it's realized, it's no more a reality. When you see God, he's no more God. Now, this is a paradox, I know. But try it. Go and think about it. When you ever see face to face your God, you won't call him God. There will be no words. There will be no language. There will be no explanation. It will be you. And that you will be so cosmic, so unlimited, you can hardly talk about it. It has to go beyond thoughts and language. But below that, now below that I can talk about your cosmic reality. Yeah, that we can talk about. Your life, your insurance, your car, we can talk about these. Your cooking, your menus, your writings, your creation, your buildings, your states, your nations, galaxies, we can talk about. Your medicine, your physiognomy, we can talk about. Your shattered love or fulfilled love, we can talk about. Your problems and solutions, happiness, unhappiness, we can talk about. Worship of God, rituals, ceremonies, temples, we can talk about. The Bibles, Gitas and Qurans, we can talk about. But that, no. That is in silence. You have to realize whatever it is. It's indefinable. Call it cosmic if you will, but again, this is a word. So as you grow into that stillness of mind, you'll see that ultimate dissolution of the ego is the only answer to find out whatever that is. We just call it that, or Lord, or God. We call it light, okay, whatever you call it. But when you be into it, you won't have words either to explain it. When you will be drowning or merging into the oneness of the ocean of light, you will have hardly words to speak, a thought even. You have no conception. So anything you are conceiving now as the next, about the ultimate, you are again putting into conception, you see. The thing, reality or whatever, once you put in any conception, again is not reality. And when you realize that reality, you won't call it reality. That's only English word. So that is unknowable. Therefore they call it unknowable and indescribable. Anirvachaniya. But that's too far. Let's come down how to still the mind. We have to subside these waves, disturbing waves of the mind first. We have to make the mind still, so that whatever it is in it must emerge out. Must you get realization about it. First relax.

Whenever ego dissolves, that's fine, you're blessed. But when it comes back again, you're unfortunate. Though you may feel good about it, because ego will be telling about it, the experience. And that satisfies so much. You go to your girlfriend, boyfriend, tell about your experience, how high. At least you'll have 10 disciples right away. Don't you? And so busy with his satellites of friends to tell them how great his vision was. But he forgets at that moment again ego is speaking. That experience goes into oblivion. And God must be smiling that this poor chap, he took ego back, again went. You see my point? But if you get lost into that, that's what if your question is, and don't come back, you cannot explain it. Silence is the only language there. To speak will be to underestimate it. Any definition of the reality is undermining it. When you have 100% utmost love for someone, to speak how to express even to your friend, you will feel disturbed. I don't know whether you have these experiences, but actually speaking, when it's a full thing, you can hardly talk about it. You can only indicate, even that will be, we call it samadhi. You'll be merged into that whatever it is. And any explanation will be to give a secondary view of it. As if you're talking about the oceans and the lands and continents and the map, howsoever you explain on the map what America is, India is, Asia is, or Pacific is, or Atlantic is, not one drop of water comes out of that map. All the 7 oceans on the map don't give you one drop of water. It's the same thing. So that Almighty, that reality, or whatever you call it, your Jehovah, your God, your Christ, your Krishna, has to be realized being one with. Then to objectively describe and analyze it. Objectively, you can describe the mind. You can analyze your own mind. That's true. Because it is within the relativity. Ultimate reality, whatever it is not within the relativity, is absolute. Therefore you cannot explain it. As much you talk about God, so much you are pushing him away. Now we should not talk about God? No, that's not my answer. You may talk about God, but when you talk about him, at least with so much fervor and love and longing you speak, creates contagious disease at least in others. A disease meaning the love of God. Oh, there's a disease, its name is Loveria. As malaria, so Loveria, you know. That's a disease. Doctors have no medicine for that. That's his own cure. The love of God is his own cure. The tricks of it, the dross, the impurities of your mind. It's a cleansing disease. The love of God cleanses your heart. It's his own remedy. The more you do that, the more it grows, no doubt. But when you become one with that, you hardly can explain it. Therefore, the relative reality we can talk about, not the absolute. Because language itself is relative, dimensional. Therefore, you can talk about the relative creation, not the absolute. There you go into samadhi. Ego is gone forever. If you are experiencing that, that's not absolute. If you are experiencing a glimpse and a touch of that reality and coming back, that never happens. When you reach the goal and come back, there are many cases, but they didn't reach the goal. Once you touch the absolute, your ego won't come back. These are glimpses from where you come back. These are partial views of that reality, where you touch it, and feel as good as great of that reality and come back. That's still ego is there. But if you really go into real, whatever the ultimate is, you won't come back. And that's a door we really don't want to open, because I will be lost. My ego will be gone. I don't want to do that. Naturally, you see the last door to open and finish there, you don't open the door actually. You see it, peep through it in a way, and you say that was it.
That wasn't it. You will come back. He's such a monster that if you really open the door, he'll catch you. I mean, you're gone. You can't come back. You come back only in the lower levels. Those lower levels are much higher than this level, though. Therefore, we feel this was as great as the Absolute. But once you touch the Absolute, ego is gone. Relative has no meaning. Therefore, it's inexplicable. But before you go there, that's what I'm trying to pull you back, that try to still the mind first. Say the text is here first. Once you be responsible for your mind this way, there are always chances that you'll be qualified for the ultimate, the reality, God, or whatever you call it. Within this world, it's not there 1,000 billion light years away. It's there too, but it's not only there. It's here too, or wherever you are. If you still your mind, you shall know. I'm not giving you wisdom. I would not. Actually, I'm more miser in this than many others. I don't want to give you so that you search, so that you do your job. Although everybody is waiting for grace and blessing, touch hand and just make my hair vanish. You have to do yourself. The way is shown, the help is given, inspiration is given. That wherever you are, that you could realize. Be still and know. Perfectly is within you. Also without you, but where else will you start? You have to start within you first. You can be shown the way, you can be given inspiration through your religion, through your prophets, through your realized souls, through your own reflection. Ultimately, you have to be still to know. Your mind has to subside in such a way as it gets to peace. The blocks, the resistances, the negativities, the selfishness are just humbug, they have no meaning. That self-created nonsense. Nonsense meaning which is not sensible. Why I'm calling it nonsense? Don't be disturbed. Sensible things should give you peace. The things which disturb your mind must be nonsensical. It's not an abuse, it's a fair logic. It's not sensible. The jealousies, the negativity, the selfishness are not sensible. They are insensible. They are resistant. Naturally, they disturb your peace. It's easy to reside into you, be relaxed, and be as you are, as your Father in heaven is. It's so easy. But do not escape your mind. Face it. Your responsibility is your own child. Before you can talk of ultimate, even. It's not wrong to talk about it, but before you even go there, deal with this field first. The field you have created, of which you are the farmer.

0: Profit, no taxes. And by doing it very well, you pay the taxes, still retain something with you. Both ways you reach the stillness of mind, feeling responsible for doing it. Whether it's your physical illness or mental disturbance or loss of friendship, loss of relationship or some disturbance in relationships or certain failures and depressions, whatever they are, unfulfillments, you have to set them right. That's the way through the world, through your action. You have to straighten out those matters. How? First feeling responsible about it. Then relax. Then see the waves and slowly they'll subside. And when you come to stillness, thou shalt know. The knowledge is not taught, it is born, awakened within you. The light is not a matter of friction. Light is not the product of friction. Light is self-existent, it shines as soon as you bestow. It's always there. It's not the product of any kind of a struggle. Experience, wisdom does not come through the struggles of life. The struggles of life create karmas and their results. Stillness is by its own self-existence. It's not the product of any struggle and friction outside you. Experiences are not necessarily wisdoms. They are experiences. Glimpses of light is not the shining light. It again gets into darkness. But the light which does shine must be self-existent, subject to nothing. Is absolute something. But this we all know when we become still. When the mind gets in like transparent, quiet pool water, pond. There's no ripple, there's no waves. That kind of silence within the mind makes the light shine. Be still and thou shalt know. Where there is peace, there is God. Disturbed, confused states and fields and activities and localities, God does not seem, does not exist. Where there is harmony, there is peace, there is love, there is joy, there God is. Or vice versa, where there is God, there is joy, peace and love and harmony. The old traditional language of Satan is speaking through you or through me. There is nothing else but ego is speaking. But that time, 2,000 years back, if somebody told them this ego is speaking, it would not make a dent. And today if you say Satan is speaking through you, next Sunday you won't come. Language is used according to the times. According to our understanding, the prophets and the sages used the language. Most understandable to us during that time. If I go on telling everybody Satan is speaking through you, they'll transport me back to India. But today if I tell 80% of the people ego is speaking, they'll say it's logical. It's nice. That's right. If Jesus that time had told Peter, Peter, ego is speaking through you, go and sleep. He came down from the sleep, told Jesus, Jesus, don't go please to Jerusalem. They are waiting there to kill you, why do you go there? And Jesus told him, Satan is speaking to him. Peter got aghast. I gave good counsel to my master to save his skin. And, you know, and he said, Satan is speaking through you. There's something wrong with Jesus. And Jesus told him, go and sleep. And he went and... But if he had Jesus had told him to Peter, ego is speaking. Peter would have looked at him, my father's fisherman never knew what ego is. Fishermen didn't know what ego is, but they knew what Satan is. If he would have said in the desert, ego came and spoke to me, nobody would have understood. He said, devil came and spoke to me. You see, the language is used. Now today, I'm making it rational, ego is equal to Satan, or Satan is equal to ego, fine. Where there is ego, there is hell. As where the devil is, there is hell. Where there is Satan, there is hell. So where there is ego, there is hell. Now would you agree with me? Rationality would say yes. Primitiveness would say no. You speak us in pleasant, harsh words. primitive people would say, please speak rudely and harshly to us. Rational man wouldn't say that. Rational man would say, please explain to us logically. Then we have a perfect liberty of this ego to do it or not. That's it, there we are today. Perhaps 2,000 years more, when we shall be able to do what we believe. That's right. In 2,000 years, we have come forward from the harsh language to polite logical language. After 2,000 years, to act upon it. Maybe a very pessimistic assessment, but that's how we grow. That's the way we use the language. That's the way we behave. But I tell you frankly, behavior patterns of any kind, from harshest, rudest to the most polite and courteous, are nothing before God's kingdom. I frankly tell you, this behaviorism or behavior patterns are just our own outer expressions, have nothing to do with the spiritual awakening. Whether we are primitive or rational, still you could be Christ conscious, you could be Buddha. The very cobblers and the fishermen and the carpenters could be realized souls. Most scholastic people may not be realized souls. That evolution is of the mind again, not of the spirituality. From the primitive harshness to the civilized behavior patterns is again another just different phases of the mind. Nothing to do with the spiritual kingdom. Whether your master rebukes you or politely speaks to you courteously is a working, but has nothing to do with the spirituality. That's because as our minds are, as the waves in the mind, thoughts are, our behavior patterns, we have to deal with those. We are responsible for behavior patterns. The way you behave, prophets behave with you. If we are crude and coarse and kind of, what you say, gaudy, then the behavior will be that way. Reaction would be that way. When we are civilized, fine, little delicate, trying to walk on the petals of the flowers, then they also come and pick you on their palms. Okay, honey, this is fine. Do you listen to me? This is ego speaking. Yes. Do not be deluded by the behavior patterns of outside. These are mental kind of evolutions. They are mental fabrications. Not wrong or right, but they have their own picture. All pictures are pictures. They are not pure consciousness. When you want a still mind, you'll see literate, illiterate, scholar, fool, carpenter, or a typist will not make any difference. They see the purity of heart. How blessed are they who are pure or simple at heart? Outer occupation, outer behavior patternism, or psychological disposition have nothing to do with the spirituality. All the sins and virtues are equally meaningless in the eyes of the spirituality. A sinner could be more acceptable sometimes and virtuous might be denied at times. For the simple reason, if the virtuous has ego and the sinner has lost his ego, all sins are just wiped off. And the virtuous retaining the ego may be forgiven. So do not be deluded by the psychological expositions. These are evolutions as we continue in thousands of years to change as a mental pattern only. Ultimately, when we want to be spiritualized, divine, realized, what do we need? Ego, with all its qualifications and disqualifications, has to let go. It has to be pure and simple. It's not that I would say today the rich man cannot go to heaven as camel cannot go through the eye of the needle. That was right probably then. But I would say no. Whosoever is pure and simple at heart, whether rich or poor, has an access to the kingdom of God. This is good tidings to the rich people. Unless they don't believe me. (Laughter) But that's the qualification of 2,000 years time evolution, that's all. It's not being rich which is bad, but being greedy about it, possessive about it. Being gratified about being rich, that's wrong. Not the wealth itself. It's not the position which is evil, but getting glued to the position, being possessive of it and gratified by it, is evil. If thou shalt leave all that possessiveness, is attachments and greeds behind you, and follow the Lord, you will enter the kingdom of God. You may renounce, you may not renounce. There could be a sanctification of your possessions. There could be a consecration of your relationships. So there are two ways. Either renounce or consecrate the relationship and sanctify your possessions. Two, there's a third way, otherwise, being attached, crazy, possessive, weepy, icky, and, you know, kind of problem all the time. And problem is not only you. You create problem around in the sense. You drag others into that problem. If they don't share with you your problems, you want them to drag in. So that they share with you and you feel a little good about it that there's somebody with you in those problems. You're not alone drowning. If somebody progresses, you pull him back or her. Where are you going? I'm still here. Oh, I'm feeling jealous, envious about you. Well, if you're envious, why don't you also run? I wish I could. But then why do you drag me behind? I wish I couldn't. I didn't. So now what are you going to do? I'll do what I'm... What else can I do? This is my security. Okay. That's security. Insecure security becomes a palanquin. In other words, this is incessant game of the mind for millions of birds. If one progresses, the other drags back. If this progresses, then this drags, you know. When A goes for a, B drags back, and when B goes for a drags back. And after 1 million births, they see they are just there. One step forward, two steps backward. It takes millions of years to progress. It takes time to do things. But again, if you want to really reduce the timing and the space, just make your heart and mind simple and straight. Whether you are rich or poor, sinner or virtuous, makes no difference from that angle. But if he ever said that rich man would not go through that whatever kingdom of God, it's only because of possessiveness and greed, that's all. It wasn't the wealth which was wrong. Even Buddha's life tells us too, Krishna's life tells us too. Buddha's life, he went to kings. And they became Buddhists, for example. We shall follow. This whole kingdom you use for your dharma, the religion, the preaching, the law. And Buddha didn't tell them, you shall not enter the kingdom of God. Because he saw now they are being non-possessive, non-greedy. I don't mean to give away. But the question is, it's not the thing, it's not the world, it's not the water or the gold or the food which is evil. But your attitude towards these things, which make your furrows into the minds. Mind gets restless, confused, disturbed, heavy. Tension, anxiety, fear, doubts. Breeds these things. That very usage of the heavenly things created by God could be unheavenly for us because of wrong attitude towards these things, including relationships. When God created all these things, they are not supposed to be unheavenly. Because God created from him, he's divine, there should be divine kingdom already. And it is there already though. But by our wrong attitudes, we create anxieties, tensions, worries, ill health, heaviness, headaches, kind of problems. There we have to straighten out. There we have to start with a sense of responsibility. Not necessarily avoiding those things, not necessarily giving up those things, not necessary. If Jesus told a certain rich man, please leave that and follow me, it was only because he knew that chap couldn't possibly hold the wealth on and as well as become detached to it. It was hard for that particular rich man. Naturally Jesus would have told him, leave it, because that was a heavy burden on him. But if there was a better rich man in that place of prince, who could really be detached to whatever he had, probably Jesus might have given some other sermon. Of course, he wouldn't have told him, bring that and give to me. But he didn't need it anyway. He didn't have a non-profit organization. But he said, Lord, I want to follow you. He said, best, what else you could do? You want to follow the Lord, be nothing. Leave everything back and follow. That was a very good point. But if there's something other caliber, a kind of other psychological disposition of the rich man, Jesus might have preached differently. You see, you have to understand at times when they speak. I don't find wrong in their utterances. It's the way that time demands, the person demands that way, that they speak that way. To a different man, he would speak differently. That's how the sages, the enlightened beings, the perfected beings speak or behave with the people. Do not go too literally with those words. For the same reasons, to different persons, preaching could be different, depending upon each one's caliber and the times. But we should carry out, or rather catch, the background idea. Background idea is what causes tensions in our minds. The anxieties, the worries, the doubts, the fears, the weakness, the frailties, the disturbance of mind, the confusions. What? You think there's no reason for these things? Or you think the reasons are coming outside you? Somebody else is doing for you. If the world is too bad like that, let's commit suicide. You see, the world is not that bad. I tell you frankly, it's heavenly, it's divine. It's still divine. Change your attitude simply. See the causes within your own minds. What causes you tensions? What causes you disturbances, confusions, the negativities, the jealousies, the weaknesses, the selfishnesses? Total. Find out the cause. Reason will be within you. Just change that reason. Give up that reason, which makes you demanding, expecting. Give up that reasoning. Change your thought patterns, habit patterns. When you begin to do this, you become responsible for your mind. Then you achieve the stillness of the mind. Without that, stillness of the mind is a mechanical process. You will gain for 2 minutes, 1 minute, again it will be gone. Without really cleansing your own minds. Not that we are sinners or virtuous. Always maintain we are better people today in 2,000 or 5,000 years, actually speaking. There may be still wars and battles in the world. Maybe. But we are really, in one way, better people. We have come to certain rationality. We have come to certain reasoning. We have to be evolved as men, as a thinking people, compared to, say, 1,000 of years back. In that area, we are better. But in one another area we may not be better is the thinking and rationality and the logic process of our evolution. We may be misusing it still. But still our attitudes may be guided by our selfishnesses. You see, this is where we are wrong. That we are better people in evolution, but we may be misusing that again. And when we misuse the powers gained or the rationality gained, then we are bound to suffer again. Then again the Holocaust comes, whether we want them or not. The whole idea is that when we come to peace and harmony among ourselves, we have to start with each one's relaxing, stilling one's own mind. I'll go on touching this through this retreat when we come to the knowing, through stillness, that you'll see if we get a touch of it, you'll see how the blessed moments those are. That out of that stillness, when you see the wisdom, the light in you is inexplicable though. You see how blessed that moment is. That the whole kingdoms are just faded and fake before that moment of light. Once you observe, really touch that experience in a way, you will see the kingdoms are just faded, fakes. You won't be attracted. We wanted to preach you give up this thing. You will just feel nothing about it. If that blessed moment that you can touch, that glimpse of your Lord, even through the peeping door, you know, if you could see, the whole house this way will be just dark. That has a power in it, it's a light in it, that refreshes you in such a way that all the kingdoms don't attract you. The possessiveness, the tensions just leave you. It's not only attracting point, but also it has the all therapeutic healing things in it. That all the so-called crooked corners in our minds get lightened up. All the heaviness is gone. All the diseases are cured, and so on and so forth. We touch that somewhere, but this you have to achieve through stilling the mind first. Take the responsibility first what the mind is. Yes?
1: Swami, I'm having trouble bringing together simplicity and surrender and taking responsibility. Somehow, to me, taking responsibility has a quality of identification with what you're taking responsibility
0: for. Sure.
1: And I can't bring those together.
0: No, you don't have to bring together those things. They're step by step. First, be responsible for your mind is. Then begin to simplify it. Then surrender. They're not at one spot. They're step by step. So when I'm talking about responsibility of the mind, then you come to stillness of the mind. Then you surrender. When you are responsible, at that time you're not surrendering. It's just a step. Step by step. But if you don't accept the responsibility, how will you simplify it? See, this is what I mean. And if you're not simple, how will you surrender? Confused mind doesn't surrender, that commits suicide. Simple hearted will surrender. Not necessarily to me, but to their God. So go step by step. This is a kind of working method. Meaning pay the taxes, then enjoy your profits. If you feel responsible for the things of your mind, then you're paying the price. Then you subside the waves, you become simpler. At that point of simplicity, utter simplicity, you'll feel like surrendering unto your God. You just feel naturally like, that God, thou art everything, I am nothing. But with a confused mind, you cannot say, God, I'm very busy. Please don't disturb me too much. Time has not yet come. Somewhere, 5 years, and I tell you, when my children will grow, I'll be free. You know, that time you can come and talk to me. And this time I'm busy. Without simple heart, you cannot surrender, even if you wish to. You'll come back. You'll take it back yourself. Let's say, assume that in confused mind, you surrender to God. And if God does take it even, next day you'll go and take it back. Possibly you cannot surrender unless heart is purified. You cannot tell Lord, God, everything, I am nothing. In a confused mind you can't even feel it. Verbally you can say it though, you can write through letters. But in fact of facts, you really retain it with you if you are conscious. Because, you know, a simple logic you'll understand. In a confused state, when you tell God that I surrender unto you, how will he take the ego? Who's going to maintain your confusion? If he takes out the ego, who is going to maintain the confusion? God? You see the point. Therefore, first still your mind, and thou shalt know. In between, you become simple. So go step by step. Take the responsibility, simplify your heart, surrender. But I'm not touching surrender at this retreat in a way, but it's okay. I'm concerned in this retreat if you could pacify, relax your mind by taking the responsibility of what you are.
1: Responsible.
0: In a way. Sure.
1: Are they the same then?
0: Well, No, not exactly, both ways. Responsibility meaning that you are the doer of it. Whatever the results are coming to you, you created those. That's the responsibility, good or bad. Whatever punishment or rewards, of good and bad, happiness, unhappiness comes to you, that you will assume, at least, that you created that for you, and no one else. This is the responsibility. Call it judgment, it's fine. Self-judgment is okay. Judge ye not others. If you judge yourself, it's fine. Judge meaning, take the responsibility of your happiness and unhappiness, of your failures and success, that you created them, knowingly or unknowingly, wishfully or just unconsciously. That's called being responsible. Even though you may know the cause or not, assume that responsibility means you created all those things. Your health, ill health. Your young age, old age. Your children, no children. Your happiness, unhappiness. Your house, no house. Money, no money. Friends, enemies. You are responsible. That is, you created those things for you. Though you may not know the reasons all the time. But that's itself a proof. If you don't know the reasons of your happiness and unhappiness, that self is a proof that you are unconscious, that you are not open enough. This is a responsibility, that whatever comes to you, you have created that. Or whatever you are losing, you are responsible. No one else for you. I mean, like my husband did this way, or my son did this way, Swami did this way, neighbor did this way, just avoid. Assume your own responsibility. Then you'll relax. Whatever comes to you is because of your karmas. That's exactly what I mean. But don't judge others, that's sure. You can judge others when you are fully neutral.
2: Swami, did you equate responsibility with some degree of control over your situation? Once you realize that you are responsible, that you are involved actively, so to speak, then can you kind of take control and move things the way you want them to move?
0: Yes, if you want to. But again, whatever you will do next will be responsible too. You may do rightly or wrongly, again. You may take away things control, but the fruits of those things again will be yours, the results. You are again responsible each time. But you have freedom to take away things, change. That's your freedom. But whatever next you'll be doing will be your responsibility too. Till you really come in tune with the Lord. Till ego is doing all these things, ego is responsible. This is what I mean. You have freedom to change things. It sounds okay? Yeah.
2: Yeah,
0: yeah, I said that. Coming home back any time is restful. The laughter, wander, blame others, you know, kind of never get peace.
1: How did ego originate?
0: By your will. Let's say it this way, okay, go back. God created everything. You as pure consciousness, or you as cosmic something. Then you will something to be, creates the ego. You want to be human being. Or you want to be so many feet. You want to be Indian or American. You want to be Christian or Hindu, or whatever religion. Let's say, first you will something to be, creates the ego to make it created. This pattern you want to be, to carry out this pattern of creation, maintenance and dissolution, or change. The ego unit is created to undertake that factory or industry. There was a flat land here, all around just flat land, nothing growing, nothing created. An industrialist came, he wanted to have one big factory here. Let's assume that industrialist first is God. Now he wants to create that factory, then he has to create an engineer to establish that. This is how it works. Let's say God created first. then ego has to dissolve, or rather create, maintain and dissolve the idea you create, you know. Without ego, you cannot put the idea into execution. So ego you created by your own will. So by your own will you can dissolve it if you want to. You want to be something, and that starts the ego. Yes.
1: What creates the will, Swami?
0: It has no answer. I will answer it though. Yeah. No, it's a good question though. Yes, say it again.
1: What creates the will?
0: You. You create the will. Is you again. You come back to you all the time. You will it, will creates ego, ego creates all this firmament. Now, unless you say, why do we will, or why do you will? Now, that will be a different question. But who wills is you. You as not ego again, I'm putting now. Let's say you as God, you as cosmic something, you as the original something, you willed it. So you created it. God willed it. First God comes, then will. Subject. Will is a verb. Will is a verb. There's a subject, God or you. It comes before the will is not self-existent. It has an agency. Agency is you. Okay. Now why you will, if you had asked that way, I would have said, I have no answer. That you had asked yourself. That why do you want to play? You can answer it. Will is a verb, agency needed. So there's nothing wrong in willing though. I didn't mean that will is devil. But the way you will is important. The way you will creates your karmas. That starts a chain, reaction of act, cause and effect. So willing is itself not an evil, but how you will, what you will is important. It creates a chain reaction. One after another, up to millions and billions of light years. You could will divine, you could will to be God, you could will to be enlightened. You could will to be peaceful. You could will to be joyful. No? Will is not necessarily evil, you understand? It's just both ways. Creates cause and effect sequence. As you sow, so shall you reap. You will to sow, it creates reaping. And so on. Goes into chain reaction. That's right.
1: Not
0: no. But from that now we've fallen unto this. And God banished us for the self-will of the ego. You know? That's a normal traditional language. I'm not using it. You know what I mean? Then when you create the ego, we are banished from the kingdom of divine. That's from we lose the divinity and come back to the ego level of creation. Yes. That time you have to be very careful. One writer told that an unguarded moment God created. It just slipped out of him. Something like that. Language is very poor instrument that I could explain you things as they are. It's a poor instrument. I couldn't really explain you. If will was going to be that nonsense, why did we will or you or anybody, God did, you know? Because language is too poor to explain this. Because I'll go now quite upside down as somersault. I'll say, yes, nothing has happened. Now, that you won't believe. You see my point? So this is the kind of thing, language is a very tricky business. Nothing has happened. It's always divine. It has never been miserable. Now, you won't agree with that, will you? You see, therefore language is tricky about it. It has never happened. All divine is true. God has willed it, it has happened as He willed it, and everything is fine. But if I say so, you are not going to agree with me anyway. Everything is not fine for many. Naturally, you know, you have to use the language in a different way. Then we say, be careful when you will it. So that you don't lose your divinity. While willing, don't lose your divinity. Can you do that? Still willing, omnipotent willing, you would not lose your divinity. You could do that. But if you want to create ego out of willing, then ego creates all this, what you see today.
2: The ego tries to usurp the will.
0: Afterwards. Yeah, when son is born, he tries to usurp the wealth of father, that's sure, in most of the cases. God gives power to the sons or daughters. They tell father, now you rest, we'll give you 2 times meals and a room with attached bathroom. And be happy, just let us do for you. Actually, they do for themselves. They're scalp ego. Okay. Good. You'll have to assume everything done by God, whatever results come, those are also of God. And each and everything you have to suggest yourself, auto-suggestion. This is from God, this is from God, this is from God, do not doubt it, good or bad. How God could do it? Don't doubt that. Everything God is doing and whatever comes, God is sending. It's going to God, loss, gain, whatever. Go on auto-suggesting yourself. Don't try to rationalize it. This is what I mean. Giving responsibility to God, don't rationalize it. Because there are many things you would say, how can God do these things? As if you are going to decide what He should do. Now, giving responsibility to God, meaning without you rationalizing it. Anything you do comes back to you or comes back, just says coming from God, going back to God. Why God could do it? I thought God would do this way. I thought God would do this way. Avoid that rationalizing. PhD. That's PhD. Why God, you know, God could do this way. That is PhD rationality, God. There you miss them. Like a primitive man, just everything comes from God, goes back to God. That's giving responsibility to Him. In between there will be tests and trials, no doubt. God will like to test you how much you believe Him. Don't think it's the easy way either. In between He'll create such fields and such areas and such situations for you where your faith in God will shatter. He'll create those deliberately to see how much your faith is. And in spite of that, you go on putting faith. Whether He crucifies you or makes you a monarch, He'll test you. So not easy either. But in everything, make God respond, not your karmas, God's creation. He has done it, it's His. Everything is happening, it's His. If suffering comes to you, that's His. Don't say, I left everything to God, even then I'm suffering, I'm depressed. You know, that means you're not living up to God, you're taking on your head. Even if depression comes, suffering comes, that's God. God is suffering. God is depressed. Well, how could God be depressed? Don't rationalize it. This is what I mean. You see? This is a carry on. This is called sadhana. Whatever happening to you, coming to you, losing, everything God's. That's His kingdom. This will reach you to the goal also. In between you'll suffer though. Failures might come, depressions might come, but go on subscribing everything unto Him. Oh, my own mistake, wrongs and evils, I'll say, God did it. Don't rationalize it. Those who live up to God should not rationalize. I'm frank about it. Is that a devotional path? Other way being you're responsible is path of self-inquiry or introspection. Leaving up to God everything is path of devotion. There your rationality has no meaning. the more you rationalize in between what God should have done or should do or not have done, the more you're making a mess of it. Each and everything. This will lead you to surrender too. And do not mix both ways. Take one way. Slowly till we come to the stillness. You'll see, more you stir the mind, you'll see how much we have been hiding. You'll see this. The more I stir it, you'll see it. Before that, at 6 p.m. yesterday, it seemed many things okay. That is, we are not responsible for many things. It's just not there. But more you stir it, you'll see many hidden things will come out. Why they stressed upon confessions? That the more you stir it, the more the hidden things come out, and you see really you are responsible. Before that, we are trying to avoid not to be responsible. You see my point? The more you question, the more you come out, the more you'll see that is true. Till we really come to stillness, it's very necessary to stir the minds. Whichever religion we may be following is a material. That there are much hidden portion of every mind, at least 1/4, if not 1/2. It's always a hidden portion of the mind, which we suppress. I don't want to see, don't want to show, don't want to confess. All this. 2/3 about, at least 1/4. It's always a hidden, suppressed, not to be seen, not to be shown portion of the mind. And the more we keep it that way, covered up, the more confusion and debris remains. The more you stir up, clean it, you'll see it comes out. Then you'll find the stillness, clearly. And within that stillness, you'll find that you are willing everything. It's you who created will. It's you who created whatever it is in you and around you. It's your own projection. Radiation around you, by you,

The way I reacted, if you call it a reaction, I don't react, that I'll explain later on. But if you call it reaction, I did. The same thing if you had done elsewhere, do you think you would have got a reaction more or less or same? So in that case, part of it was forgiveness or not from me? Okay. And now that forgiveness you have forgotten totally. The less intensity of my reaction is not a forgiveness. Let's say somebody else, I'm just magnifying the question. Somebody else there and some would have slapped you. I just pointed a finger. Isn't that a forgiveness too? And how many of those episodes could be? Now just imagine, magnify the Divine Mother now. Let's put it this way, when we commit a mistake, sin, bad, wrong, whatever, some of those things easily could be the Divine Mother should appear and just slash us, you know. And she doesn't do that, we know that. Isn't that a benevolence? Forgiveness? We don't see that, Vidhu. Is a common aphorism also in India that those who are on the spiritual path, truly spiritual path, not just for the sake of show, not for a spiritual materialist, you know, not a spiritual materialist, not for the sake of show only, but those who are genuinely seekers, whatever degree on the spiritual path, their intense karmas are modified, and they give the example like if you were to be going to be hanged, maybe only needle will prick your finger. That's a common aphorism in India. But when the needle pricks in the finger, whereas we might have been saved from hanging or let's say some mishap, we often take that as a reaction also, or a punishment, forgetting how much reduction in the punishment has been. Now punishment is not the word I use. I'm just trying to magnify, to explain. It's not that some God or Divine Mother of me will punish anybody. But let's call reaction. Your reaction word is not correct. But we use that word often though, just to explain the matters. There's something they respond to, maybe much less than even what otherwise could have been. But to us, that doesn't appear to be forgiveness for the lack of knowledge, I think. Lack of understanding. Which is, of course, very rampant anyway. Now, whether we believe this way or not is a material fact, is that. But our minor, if I call it minor reactions, minor some kind of trainings or responses, may appear sometimes big to us only because of our ignorance, because we don't know how much more could have been if the same thing I had done somewhere else with somebody else. How much retaliation reaction would I follow there? You know? And examples are not very far to seek in our own lifetimes. But often this ecosystem, if you call it, that's modern civilization ecosystem. Is an ecosystem. Yeah, it is. Since that is so, what happens, even the modified version of reaction or response often is magnified to be as a punishment or reaction, which is not correct. On the contrary, if actual in good measure, equal measure reaction would follow, boy, you understand? It will hardly last 10 years. Often it kind of sometimes wonder, some people I've seen, that they do big crimes sometimes, big crimes, like murder, something else, and something else, something else. Very big, supposing. They know, as a common saying again in India, that sky doesn't fall on them right away. Mostly not. And if this is wrong, okay, God, come on, show me, you know, and do something, and you're doing nothing, therefore, you know, as if I'm not wrong. But just imagine if Divine Mother or God would go on doing right there, whatever we do, how the world will be, and your life and my life will be. If they go on deciding right instantly there and then, whatever good and bad we do, what do you think? How the world will be? Just imagine. If

God, a divine mother, will do justice, whatever, right there, whatever we do, at that moment, good or bad, right there, deciding everything on the spot. Instant justice. How the world would be, you think? How will we run? Or rather, carry on, you think? It would be impossible. You know why it is so? Because if each karma, in other words, were to be decided right there for everybody at that very spot, right on the middle of the road, whatever the previous karmas, you see, they interact. Therefore, present things get that way, not decided right away. Previous 10 karmas, 100 karmas, they are also there in debit and credit side. So the present karma you are doing, leave aside the grace of the guru, that's different. But even instant justice-wise, if we speak, it wasn't possible. Since our history of the other karmas, 10 or 20 or 100, this birth and earlier birth, together make the so much bang balance of good and bad. So that modifies the present. Or the results of the present remains pending in future. Therefore, instant judgment is not possible. Exceptions apart. Like some accidents happen there and then finishes. You know? So certain things are instantly done, but mostly you will see not. Because our previous credit debit balances of the karmas will also be considered together with the present. And this makes delayed justice. Why otherwise we see many times bad people getting good results and good people getting bad results right then? Because we judge he's good, now why he should have bad results? He's bad, why should he have good results? But we forget the previous push of the karmas of good and bad together affecting the present or present justice. You see? So it remains pending for the future. But never so that we get away with anything in the world. In life, never. Then comes the grace of Guru, or God's Guru, or Divine Mother's benevolence, whatever. That's different. That's not related to karmas. That's a grace. That's a benevolence. That's a mercy. That's not associated with your karmas. If they do modify, it's just to help you from such another angle. So therefore, there's a difference of being initiated and not initiated, having a guru and not a guru. Depends how the guru is effective, meaning how great guru is, that depends also. Otherwise, this you understand, therefore I said that if sometime reaction or whatever follows from a guru, master, a divine mother, which may not look as forgiveness and mercy, which may look like a reaction or a, you know what I mean, punishment or may look like something. Actually much reduced from what you might have met with elsewhere under the same circumstances. Probably every case is different. That's true, and every case cannot be put in one mold, a generalization. But that's the general understanding. Therefore, what you sometimes don't see in forgiveness, you don't know what would have happened to you if you were that way elsewhere, how miserable you might have been. Or more pain, under pain, or under more hurt you might have been. That we don't see. Or if the same wrongs we would have done in our own life pattern, let's put that way, would have created much more problems. That time at least doesn't create a problem for anyone else except you. And that is also for clearing, as they call it. And every case is like that. As a matter of fact, for no two cases are the same, it's difficult to put in generalization because karma sets of karmas are so different from each one. But what you said, for example, when you were ignorant or unconscious, that time you saw many were forgiven things. Partly is true, partly. But in some parts, no, actually. In some parts, some other misery did come to you, didn't catch it. That they were coming not because of forgiveness, but because of your karma right there. But you couldn't see that way because of ignorance. I could relate to certain episodes when it comes to private life and personal things.
But otherwise, easily you could see from one or two, three examples I would give, and you might have taken them as forgiveness, but there were miseries associated with it. Not only so, but when you carried on for years, present few, whether ill health, whether some other things, are the result of karmas that time. That time you took forgiveness because nothing happened, but because then years later certain things are happening. Whether it's ill health, whether it's some mental other tension, or some other thing, they catch on later on. Therefore, forgiveness then would not be right, because what if you didn't do anything about it because I forgive? It will produce results now, so you're not actually forgiven. You see the point? Many times we think forgiveness just helps. It's not true. On the contrary. Only because somebody is ignorant or unconscious at times, therefore his forgiveness is not true either. In some cases, yes, right. This is a famous aphorism you have heard so many times. Ignorance is no excuse. That means it doesn't always bring forgiveness, but sometimes, yes. When we feel, or I feel, that you're not ready for that reaction or that response, then I might forgive. Only because you're not capable to handle the result of it. That's all. So it's not really forgiveness again. And you grow to handle that, then it's not forgiven in a sense, since you have to now handle it, rather than just be forgiven. So there are many, many intricacies or other complexities, I would say, within this framework of karmas, mercy, grace, and forgiveness and so on. It's just not very general rule that one could explain this is the way I or God or Divine Mother works. It's very difficult to explain. What works at that time is seen only.

I was reading only one anecdote today in one of the newspapers that one beggar who had a small family and children, he couldn't earn anything, he was crippled or whatever. He was unable to earn something. So he thought God resides in the temple. Let me go outside the temple and beg there as a beggar. He went and stayed outside the temple, begging from the devotees who went inside the temple. The whole day he stood there. At the end, he got about, let's say, $30. He was okay, contented, but he needed more. He had a family. He thought, let me try outside the mosque, you know. Maybe there God might kind of do better. And next day he stood the whole day there asking for alms from those Muslims who went into the mosque. Roughly about near about the same amount, by the evening he got $30 or so. He said, well, it's not progressing much. Then third day he went and stayed outside the bar. At the end of the day he got $200. He said, God, I didn't know that you gave me one address, but you reside somewhere else. And you say you live in temples and churches, but you actually are staying outside the bar. How will you see the judgments? We try to understand the working of Divine Mother, or Guru, or it's hard. We see only few things from our own judgments. He doesn't explain all the time everything anyway, it's not even possible. Even if I'm giving you so many tricks revealed, not even 1%, this is just a tiny bit. They're not secrets, that's the way it works. How much judgment we can make about it? When he forgives you, he doesn't, you don't actually. Many times forgiveness may not be good even. May not be. It may be because we are not ready. These permutations and combinations of karmas, except prophets and enlightened beings or great high yogis, others won't understand. What really works for you, they know better. But they cannot give you, also work with you beyond your capacity also. Meaning, they could work better with you than what they did. If you were better, if you were more responsive, if you were more open, if you were more capacious, they would. But so sometimes, many times we take it for granted, okay, you are doing for my best, whatever you said. Yeah, but your best, no doubt. But to the capacity you can hold it, you can open to. Not that they couldn't do more than that, they could. But you couldn't hold it more. So naturally they are not doing the best they could do for you, no. They can only do the best for you to the capacity you can hold it. There are better things than that. But it's difficult to let you know every time you come across, confront something, they are going to tell you all the 10 opportunities and choose one. They cannot do that every time. Where's the time to do that? If everybody they tell, these are 10 okay options, choose one. And again, next moment something else happens. Again, they give you 10 options. I mean, is it possible? The many times our judgment goes, okay, he did for me, so that's best for me. That's not right. You see the point. He could do still better. If I was more open or holding more, better retaining person or better responding person. If I were to do, or we were to do our best meaning whatever under circumstances is best, real best, then that would be many times be different than what we actually do. Because even if we did the best, it could be best. You won't get it. You won't be able to retain or have it or understand it. Naturally, I can only do that much which I think will reach there. To you, that may be the best.
And that's why we carry on years, decades, and lifetimes. Theoretically speaking, if we were to do the best, what is really best at the, any moment, and you were able to receive it, this everybody, this life will be the end life, last life, you know. But that doesn't happen. Now, last life, I meant not that earth is bad, but last life from this bondage point of view, where the mind and ego is kind of cramped in, that we would be liberated from. Actually, one of the functions of Divine Mother is that, poetically speaking, poetically, not philosophically, one of the functions of Divine Mother is to lead us by the hand and reach somewhere where our response openness can lead to. She will lead there. One of her functions is that, as a mother nature, nature helps us to reach where we are open to reach. That much help she gives. If we seek her help and benevolence, we could take it, this is the way mother wants. Now, you see, therefore I'm discussing so much. That's not right. It's not what mother, wants, if we were responding fully to that, it would be different. She only responds to the point I want, or what I want, and where, you know, what my things are. In that particular pattern, only what best she could do for us, that she reaches us to. Not because that's the best she could do for me. She could have done much more than that. The only what is the grace part in it, therefore, the benevolence part is this. Whereas even to reach there by our own dint would have taken us much more years, decades, or even lifetimes. That it reduces that. That much is grace and benevolence. But even then, she, Divine Mother or Guru, cannot do more than what our own will is. That is, let's put it this way. Meaning they will not do against our will. My conscious will has to be to reach that help or take that help to the extent it can come. You know, or to put it more clearly, Guru or Divine Mother will not force their help on us against our wishes. Let's make it short. They'll never go against our free will. So what it amounts to. Our free will therefore has to come in tune with them to have the fullest extent help. To the extent of free choice of free will is open to their will that we receive. They won't impose more than that. Even if they could give more, or could make it more accelerated, could make it quicker, could make it more smooth and joyful. The ultimate attributes of the workings are, it has to be joyful and free and beautiful. If our free choice and free will doesn't obstruct anything of their will, that's the most smooth, most free and most loving. But when we obstruct, resist, knowingly, unknowingly, consciously or unconsciously, that obstructs the smooth flow of their help. And that is where we feel sometimes reaction or punishment or so-called, or kind of such a hurt or things like that. Because of our obstructions to the free will of theirs. But in supposition, if you are not obstructed, resist anything, allow their free will, their will, to take over your free will, suppose. It will be very smooth, free and loving.

inertia, the restfulness, then mental disturbances. When you silence those, then only you see that I don't know. Before that, if anybody tells you you don't know, you get hurt, you know, you feel insulted. How is it? We attended so many satsangs, retreats, meditated, read books. How is it we don't know? The definition is that either you know or you don't know. Either you are in the light or you are in the darkness. If you know everything in the sense that you have no curiosity to know further, then you know. Otherwise you don't know. In the sense, there's a kind of cover. There's a cover on the consciousness, under which, the cover of sleep rather, like in the dream. At that time we don't know we're sleeping, while in the dreams. You don't feel that you're dreaming. That time you're as alive as you are now alive. In that sleep and dream state we feel is okay. You're not sleeping. Same way in the life, there's the avaran, the cover, the veil over consciousness. It happens to be that we may believe that we are ignorant because we have heard about it. There's a point to see that ignorance. Because when you see that ignorance or the veil or the darkness, then only you'll come out of it. Only to believe there is ignorance, you may not come out of it. So there are three stages. Laya vikshepa avaran, that is the bodily inertia, the mental disturbance. When both are sufficiently overcome, then you feel humbly that I don't know. There's a veil of ignorance that's kind of so subtle, so fine. Therefore I feel when you sleep well, okay, you are dealing with the first kind. Then there's a close encounter with the second kind, called the disturbance. Then there's a close encounter with the third kind. That's a veil of ignorance. After that, encounters are over. There's direct union. Know thyself arises after the disturbing stage. When you silenced your disturbances of the mind, then only you really get the hunger inside your mind to know yourself. Who am I? This real question comes real then, after mind is sufficiently free from noise. Intellectually you may think though, that I should know myself, who am I, God is, what light is, and so on. That's thinking. But the becoming process has a natural unfolding. Now let me repeat that, because this is the genesis of the spirituality. The real becoming process is unfolding process. It's not understanding a thinking process. They're right way below it. And that real unfoldment and becoming, we become aware of only after the noise or the disturbance of the mind silenced. By any method, though. Maybe the questions have been answered. Maybe a certain mood has come. Maybe the influence of a certain atmosphere. And when the disturbance is acquiesced, silenced, then you'll see a very natural question will arise in you. Who am I? What's God? What's life? Why are we here? That's after the disturbance is over. After you sleep well, you might have seen this, it's very common occurrence. After you have slept very well, sometime daytime or nighttime, when you get up, you're happy that you slept well. But as soon as you begin the day's work, tremendous force of rajas, that disturbance of mind comes up. I slept so well, my God, again. My wife did this, my husband this, everything is disturbing. Actually, disturbance was already there, but we were not aware because our mind was so tired. It had no energy left even to be disturbed. You know, to enjoy, not enjoy. To be aware of the disturbance of mind, you have to have a healthy mind also. These are the stages, three stages. Laya, vikshepa, avarana.
the inertia, which is body sleep, mental disturbance, and then to know. At that point, you will see the true meaning or definition of humility, that why it is, after knowing so much in the world, still one could say, I really don't know anything yet. That point you realize, because to know is not to understand, but to become. It's an unfolding process. This whole regeneration of our total being. As soon as you're aware of that ignorance, or the veil, or the cover, then you easily can tear it off and come out of it. So when you're falling into sleep, you're in the first stage. Sleep is not bad in the own sense. But let's say when you're meditating, or satsang, if you're sleeping, that means it is a kind of hypnotizing you. In hypnotization, I don't mean it is hypnotization, but just to explain. In hypnotization, you react to what is uppermost in you. Some go to sleep and snore. Some feel very disturbed and negative. And some feel peaceful. These are three reactions. Those who feel peaceful are on the third stage. Those who feel more negative and disturbed are on the second stage. And those who go to sleep and snore, the first stage. The real knowledge of wisdom is a kind of light which is born within rather than understood only. It's an awakening process, an unfolding process. The way your love of God will keep you alive, that kind of third stage. That you'll have no excuse, even if the body was tired, but you love God so much that you anyhow keep awake. A kind of, God forbid, if your son is very sick and whole night he can't sleep, he's kind of crying and he wants attention, medicine, care and whatnot. And mother can't sleep. Even mother may be tired. Even if there 1 or 2 minutes nap does come, she'll curse herself after awakening that, oh my God, I slept. My child might have needed me, no? If you're a good mother, of course. If you're a selfish mother, then this example doesn't apply. Mostly mothers are so. And you can't sleep even if you're tired. This is how when the love of God awakens you, you can't sleep. That's the first obstacle according to yoga practices. The drowsiness, the lethargy, the inertia. As soon as you overcome that and you keep awake, mind begins to disturb you. Many, many things in the mind, they'll awaken, vikshepa, the disturbance, the restlessness. Because mind is active now. From sleep it gets active. Then again you subside those disturbing thoughts and activities of the mind. And make it not inert, but more awakened by stilling the mind, by stilling the disturbances of the mind, a sort of awakening begins to arise. That's third stage. When you tear off the veil of darkness and come out of it, and that's not thinking, that's not understanding, that's not believing. That's simply unfoldment like a flower petals. Full blooming, that's called awakening, enlightenment. Full bloom, 1,000 lotus petals. 1,000 petals blooming. That's enlightenment. Where there is no darkness, no sleep, no disturbance, no fatigue, no worries, no anxieties, no doubts. Salvation. It's becoming, unfolding.

A simple thing. A human body or human complex easily can be compared to a flower. Can be compared to seed and a plant and a tree. Either way, can be compared to a music symphony easily. From one note to many notes in orchestra and symphony, going on all the time, band is there. It's the way you look at it. Life is a music, life is a flower, life is a tree. Life is microcosm or macrocosm. Life is a forest. Life is a garden. The way you look at it. Life is a dumpster. As you look at it, it can be proved so. As you unfold yourself, you'll see this. It's not the questions to the mind, which necessarily are to be answered. Not necessarily, but more so as an encounter with these things. As you encounter your own mind, step by step, the answers are changing. And the third stage, if at all there are questions, after the disturbances are a little stilled, if there are at all any questions, they may not need answers except that they may need to keep quiet or silenced. That as if you're asking questions from your master or from your friend or something, and he's looking at you and smiling and not answering. And that's the answer. The kind of Zen calm. That the answer to the questions is silence. Not suppression. Answer of the questions, the actions are not necessarily reactions, but let go. The answer to the resistance is opening. Not necessarily to answer the curiosity. But on the first, no, on the second stage you have to answer the questions. On the first stage, no. In drowsiness, inertia, sleepy. Even if you ask a question while sleeping, who is God? Master may not reply to you because you're sleeping. Even if he replies to you, what is God? You're not going to hear it. You're going to snore. Therefore, in the first stage of inertia, no answer is applicable. In the second stage of disturbance of mind, answers are applicable. To a point, to a degree where the curiosities could be a little pacified. In the third stage again, when disturbances are a little bit silenced, only smile might be the answer. To show you this is it. Don't you understand this? That's what it involves. It means actually. You said God is within, God is without, which is the truth. There is absolute about it. And if you are in the third stage of nearing the ignorance well, then a smile and looking at you might help you. And you, oh, I got the point. Isn't he within and without everywhere? That's it. You don't have to answer it. These are stages. The second stage involves the rajas, the disturbance of mind, the reaction and action, the questions and answers, the curiosities and the seekings. That's second stage. Third stage is merging, unfoldment and merging. Tremendous fusion of love of God is needed. Radioactivity. You can't sleep in that atomic energy. The nuclear, whatever it is, you can't sleep there. They're all the time active, you know? Unfoldment process. But so if a dead wood, a dead iron rusted, you know, dead mining equipment, and so on, they just lump like sit somewhere and rot. That inertia. Then the running train, running buses, running aeroplanes, rajas, activity, disturbance, noise. Then comes a silence period, without machine, flying, glider type, you know, or beyond that even, the spaceship. It makes noise by leaving the earth, telling everybody we are leaving, goodbye. After that, in that space, they're quiet. The third stage is silencing, quietening. The question arises automatically, who am I? What is this all about?
Why so many things were affecting me? Why I was so being sensitive or hurt? Why the things were so kind of missing and troublesome and burden and heavy for me? The second stage. You begin to fly. The real answer is not in questions and answers. The real answer is from unfoldment, becoming process, your change, your transformation. If you really want the answer, transform. Of course, there are answers to questions. There is a kind of unfoldment in the question itself, that is, it gives you some pacification to curiosities, to anxieties. But if you really want to have the answer, the last answer to the last question, transform. And you feel the tremendous fusion of love of God. It will keep you awake. This is exactly the meaning. Normally it's very, very difficult to keep awake, not only from sleep, but just keep awake in our intelligence. In our own awareness, it's difficult to keep aware and be conscious all the time at all places. So difficult to maintain it even. Once this fusion happens, love of God, you just keep awake. Within your sleep also you keep awake. And that's a kind of so-called activity in a tremendous awakening way. So within the second stage of questions and answers is yet ignorance, unfortunately. Therefore, when we say we have read so much, heard so much, thought so much, discussed, shared so much, life 30, 40 years I have given to study, even then I may be ignorant. For the simple reason I am still on the second stage. The real knowledge comes from stillness of the mind, not from the disturbed mind. The real wisdom is not in the noisy mind. Silent, peaceful mind has the real, real answer for the wisdom. The light is born in a certain stillness, not in the disturbed conditions. Reflection, God and truth are always there within us. Always. God and light is always shining in you. But if the waters of the pond are restless, wavy, muddy, or kind of disturbed, even the reflection is there, sun is there, shining, you don't see it. It gets into thousands and millions of pieces. The pond, the reflection. The water is noisy and disturbed. It gets into thousand particles. You don't see it. It's there all the time. Make the water still. It's there. When you disturb the water, the sun does not go back there, a reflection. And then when water is still, and then sun comes back into the water. In all of us it is shining. But in the disturbed, noisy, muddy waters of the mind, we don't see it. A yogi can see it. Even amidst the disturbed waters of the pond, a yogi stands and looks at the waters and with his concentration sees, no, there is a reflection, there is some there. He could see that because concentration is there. An ordinary person would not see it because he is not able to concentrate upon that fragmented reflection of the sun. He needs a concentration. Why? Only two aspects. What's the difference between an ordinary man and a sage? What's the difference between a yogi or a bogey? What's the difference between an unenlightened person and an enlightened person? Only one aspect. Whereas a yogi, enlightened person or a sage, his concentration is upon that reflection of the sun shining, whatever the conditions be. An ordinary person, a bhogi, sees only those changing conditions. He is involved or identified with the changing conditions of the water. Put up the same example. If a yogi is standing here and a bhogi is standing here, and water is wavy and reflection is fragmented,
A yogi all of a sudden is trying to find out, where's the sun? He's not affected by the wavy and muddy, noisy waters. His noisiness has ruffled sightedness. But a bhogi, he's seeing those waves and changes and, you know, those identifications, so that even in the particles of the sun, fragmented, he doesn't see. That's the only difference. That the yogi's eye is on the center, a bhogi's eye is on all the circle. No center. That's the only difference between enlightened and unenlightened person. Between an ordinary person and a sage. Otherwise, reflection is always there. Therefore, God is within a sinner also. But we don't see, because that sinfulness or wrongness or whatever you call it, an evilness or disturbed conditions of the mind, he or she is involved with, identified with, that he misses that reflecting sun. Therefore, we say, still the mind, it is there. God is within the sinner too, or everywhere. It's a matter of seeing. Seeing is not understanding or believing. Stillness of mind is the only. Be still and know. There's a perfect formula. Be still and know. We say samadhi. Jesus didn't know this word somehow. He didn't learn Sanskrit. He said, be still and know. We say, okay, go in samadhi and you shall know. Samadhi meaning perfect stillness of the mind. Ponds, water, unruffled, quiet, windless place. Water clean, you could see up to the bottom, and sun shines and that's very clear. Sun didn't come back, he was there. It's a matter of realization, not the matter of understanding or believing and thinking. Thinking, believing, understanding on the second stage. Be still and know, third stage. That's your 10th month of delivery. We call it deliverance, medical science calls it delivery. The same thing, you know, symbolically. So if you want to know, be still. Don't try to understand. Therefore, if I ever say all questions are unnecessary, don't be horrified. But if you have questions, we have answers. No doubt. Your questions are creating answers. You are happy to ask, I'm happy to reply. But if you have nothing to do with questions and answers, I have nothing to do with these things either. Be still and know. That's perfect for me. Don't try to think about anything. Just be there. Can you do that? Well, you have to try hard. In the meantime, you sleep. It's easy. I'm not telling you take 10 tons of load on your head and walk, and if you can do so, you'll see God. On the contrary, even half a ton which is on your head, I'm telling you, put it off and be free. Make your mind still, quiet, vacant, empty, pure. Another jargon of the bulldog. And that's perfect way of being wise or sage or a yogi or enlightened person. Now, while doing this, there are all chances that you might go to sleep. We have Atma examples of these. There are all chances while being still, being quiet, you may fall asleep. That's first step. Again you meditate, again you be still, try to be still. Then you may overcome the sleeping tendency. Then you'll feel disturbance of mind. Negativities, resistances, separations, all these will come up. Again deal with those and suggest your mind, be still. Be a good guy, be still, pacify, be in peace. You know, try to kind of tap your mind's head, please, keep quiet. Something like that, you know. And the time comes when mind begins to settle. And when mind begins to settle, you have conquered the sleep,
not altogether, but at least during those times. You have conquered the sleep, you have silenced your disturbance. Then what next? There's still ignorance. Again be still. Try to maintain that calmness. All of a sudden light will flash. You don't have to think about it. The more you think about it, the more you're missing it, pushing it away. It's something, let me bring the same example back. The pond of the water is ruffled, disturbed, wavy, and noisy. Now you want to quieten that. And you are putting the hand in the pond to make it quiet. Actually, what are you doing? You're disturbing it tomorrow. Just allow it, watch and settle. Don't disturb the disturbance. It'll disturb you more. You are putting your hand into disturbed waters, you're disturbing it more. Therefore they said, be a witness, be observer, watch. Stand on the bank, be quiet, allow the time, let it settle. Have patience. There's a perfect way of meditation. There's no other meditation possible. If you want to acquire occult powers, there are other methods of meditation. Meaning, like, take out your nose and put it upside down. Nose you can. What else? Something like that. That is stand on your head, I mean. Or put the nose upside down, pour the water in from one funnel and take it out from another, and you will get the powers of 500 years living. If you can put the water from one nostril and take out from another, and you daily do it, you live 500 years. Or put a kind of 10 yards of cloth, dump it in your stomach and take it out all greasy, and you'll have a few months good digestion. You can digest stones and poison. You know, if you want powers, yes. Then there are many, many methods of meditation. But if you want realization, enlightenment, there are not too many ways. All the ways lead to silence, quiet. Still your mind and know. Perfect wisdom. Light will shine. When you say, I want a peace of mind, actually you're seeking this. But you're not putting the finger on that, you see. That's the trouble. Actually, you mean the silence of mind. You mean the release. You mean the emancipation. That's what you're saying, peace of mind. No? What is the terminology we may use? But that's exactly what we are seeking. So somewhere you had seen that clear pond is still very reflective, transparent up to the bottom. Somewhere you have seen it. Maybe a million of years back. Or in a past birth, or 10 births back. Somewhere you have seen it. Or somewhere you have observed it in your master, or somewhere else. Or you have heard about it. No mind is disturbed. You say, I want peace of mind. There is no peace of mind. The mind has to quieten. You cannot say the disturbed water will be peaceful. It's as good as saying the water should be quiet. Water quiet is no mind. Peace of mind meaning silencing of mind. Just quiet. In that simplicity, in that smoothness, in that serenity, that's called meditation. Meditation is not a jargon of contemplation over thoughts and thoughts and thoughts. It's utter simplification, vacuuming the whole mind clean. Even the wall-to-wall carpet being taken out. You see, it looks clean sometimes. When you have taken all the furniture and fittings and fixtures on the walls in the room, and you vacuum the whole carpet and wash the walls and the ceilings, you may say, looks, Mommy, the room is all clean. I said, no, what about under the carpet? Oh, but this is clean. I said, clean, overboard. Underneath, oh, it's wall-to-wall carpeting. Never the dust can go in. I said, can seep through. You take this out and let's see. That's called subconscious mind, under the carpet. And then you take out their nails, everything, again wash it clean.
That kind of thing. Then if you want to refurnish it, it's up to you. The purification, simplification is necessary. Thorough cleaning of the mind is stillness. No mud, no dirt, no waviness, no ruffles, no circles about. You see the reflection first. How clean in that moon, full moon night, sitting in that grove of shade of trees near the pond, quiet, moon shining in it. Sounds mystical, charming, lovely, it's nice. Except you might desire other partner to be with you, to have a romance. But that's exactly what I mean. That's the time you really crave for God. When your mind is still, moon is making your love waves come out. You feel, oh, I wish my beloved was with me. See, that's exactly the juncture where you need God, where you feel love for God. In the words of Umar Khayyam, under the bough of tree and flask, wine in hand and thou beside me. Forget the whole world. In that quiet, silenced mind, your love springs real. You feel, yes, you need God. Ordinary, when we say, God, give me this, give me this, give me the bed, give me the sofa set, one baby, one wallet, give me my boyfriend, girlfriend, give me my TV set, that big TV which has come 4 feet by 4 feet, or God, do this for me, do that for me. You could 100 times. That's not love of God at all. And that is stillness and quiet of mind. You really feel you need God. Feel for Him. The fullness of the moon shining, or the fullness of the sun shining, quietly in the pond. You are in that kind of very isolated portion of the forest, in the pond where nobody goes. You sit quiet alone. Mind is peaceful. That's called samadhi. And that brink of that quiet pond of your mind, you wish that your beloved God was with you. And that's the time He would come, nowhere else. In that stillness of mind, the wisdom is born. And that's the, we term in human language, peace of mind, that's actually. But you have seen this. Why I'm saying is the same thing. You have seen it. Nobody has got the peace of mind yet. All encyclopedia, histories of your friends, circles, just scrutinize of anybody at peace of mind. But even then I say they are not wrong when they are saying this, because they are seeking the same thing actually, but they don't know where to put the finger. Let the waves be waves, pond be dirty, pond be wavy, disturbed, and let us call it peace. What? If the desires are fulfilled as we want. That's the peace of mind that normally we feel. But therefore we don't get it, because that's not real definition of it. Fulfillment of desires, and that's the peace of mind, forget about it. No mercy. Has anybody having fulfilled desires got the peace of mind so far? I have yet hear about it. I may be wrong, but I have yet to see a person like that. Having fulfilled desires and is in peace of mind. It's not against desires I'm talking about. I'm talking that's not the way. But you're seeking the right thing though, in the wrong way. Peace of mind means the stillness of the mind, silence of the mind. So there's no ruffleness, no noise, no dirt. That will create the hunger in you to know yourself, to see your beloved God. Anything else is either occultism, or desires, or a kind of lattering. And once you achieve this, realize is a transforming process. You become a new person. And no more a human being after that. If you really achieve the peace of mind in its real sense, no more a human being. You're beyond it, above it. Where your smog cannot touch you, your heaviness of atmosphere cannot touch you, your humidity cannot touch you. That quiet of mind is called sattva, pure sattva.
well purified state. And this awakening, the boringness, you know, tiresomeness is all gone that soon. You feel refreshed, all the nerves get really electrified. This is our experience. You get electrified actually. This kind of atomic type energy.

till the substantial level of your consciousness. You are again the deep creator. And drives away your sleep and drowsiness, boringness. Don't you feel at least a little glimpse? It is so. Even the hearing about it, you know, at least gives some awakening to us. What if you achieve or realize it? The 72,000 nerves opening in that consciousness. You will see all the pipelines were clogged in your body. Many, many thousands of pipes are clogged just as they are kind of blocked inside. It will begin to wash up and clean and straighten out and repaired and replaced and a whole new system comes out of it. That's called transformation or unfolding. There's no inertia in God's creation as we may mean it. In its own dynamic condition, in its own divine stage, there's no inertia. And there are no machines to pull the vehicle on. It's a silent vehicle. It just soars. It just smoothly travels. And so much smoothly travels that it is even reappearance and reappearing, disappearing in a very second, in a moment. The distance and the time are transcended. And that's within you. That you could transcend the distance and time of billions and billions of light years away in a moment. You just think it happens billions of light years away. Proof would be to you that you are coming back to Earth again after so many billions of light years away, maybe in 5 minutes, maybe in 3 minutes, and Earth you see the same. Will be proof that you didn't come back after so many billions of light years away that generations and kingdoms have changed on Earth. It's not going into space and coming back when thousands of years have elapsed on Earth. That's one theory. That's right theory too. Depends on which speed you go. But there is a way again where there's no speed involved. There's been theories and theories that if you travel only 33 years in the space, you only travel 33 years in the space continuously and come back within that time. Thousands and thousands of years have elapsed on Earth. You have traveled only 33 years. According to Einstein. But that's one theory. Later on we may come to a discovery that you don't have to be 33 years in this space. Just to go 3 minutes, 5 minutes, 2 minutes and come back, it will be the same and you have traveled billions of light years away. This is beyond time and space. This all you can do is within you. Provided you come to that awakening in consciousness. Come to the substantial, basic source. No apparatus is needed. Even science, so-called physics science, will not need any apparatus at that stage. They do need now. Afterwards, beyond the light, speed of light, they won't need the vehicles. Because any vehicle traveling with the speed of light will become energy. It won't maintain its physical form. Any physical form traveling at the speed of light will become light or energy. Cannot maintain its physical appearance, which means which vehicle you will take. Here lies the whole answer. Your own mind on the astral body, a substantial energy, can travel at no speed. But this is not the achievement by practice. Is of getting to a substantial stage where you have stilled your mind. When we say be free from jealousies, negativities, prejudices, selfishnesses, greeds, and attachments and holocausts, it's only because to give you the peace of mind. And this is a human language though. Extend it to a spiritual language. We tell you to be free from jealousies, greeds and attachments and prejudices and all disturbing things about your mind in order that you be still so that you shall know. The whole secret is within you, within everything.

What is truth of the whole universe is truth of one body, or vice versa. Don't think the universe and you are two things separately or different. You and your universe, not only the world, or one solar system, are the same. Not the same. I may be wrong. In my eyes, I'm right. But if you are beset with your problems and anxieties, worries of your home and office and whatever, you're tied up, you're identified with, you're involved into those things in such a way that you can't take off as your consciousness would take off and will know that we were kind of occupied there. The mind is occupied in these things which are disturbing to us. We say, you want peace of mind. What is actually that? Is it, as we ordinarily mean fallaciously, that if my desires were fulfilled more and more, that I would have a peace of mind? That's normal understanding. That's its own fallacy again. The very thing which has been disturbing the peace of mind, we still want the same means to have a peace of mind. You have to reverse the policy. The very thing we have not seen, the desires and desires and desires, have really disturbed the peace of mind. Still we want to finish the desires of mind in order to have the peace of mind. Even that could be granted if there was an end to desires somewhere. Then it would be okay. Go on fulfilling the desires, finish them somehow and put it in the Pacific Ocean and kind of be free. There's no end to desires. If you reach the moon, you want to reach the Jupiter, Saturn, then one solar system, and the solar system, galaxies and galaxies and universes and universes. It's just never-ending phenomena. It's infinite. Where shall we end our desires either? Therefore, it's not the solution. You can't talk of desires and peace of the mind at the same time. Either prove me wrong. I may be obsolete and traditional, but I hope I'm not. Just you're talking about two contradictory things. Fulfill the desires of peace of mind, you're talking about two different things. So be desireless, I may not say, because that's now awkward situation. That's old statement, doesn't attract us. Let's give it a real kind of, and the wording, so as we get a kick. I'll talk about the same thing though. What else? To have the peace of mind. Okay, don't give up desires. By the very word peace, what do we mean? Peace of mind means what? Quiet. Mind is quiet. Okay, let the mind be quiet. This even quiet mind you can desire. It's a kind of putting one wave in the quiet pond. You again disturb it. It's not a thinking process, it's a becoming process, unfolding process. The anxieties, the worries, the fears, the doubts, the projects, the plannings, the whatever you call them, everything. Perhaps it's not wrong. What I mean to say is, all those things, the food for your peace of mind. Or are those things just necessary? Okay, there's no quarrel here. Those things are just necessary. You're sitting in a chair is necessary. No doubt about it. No two views about it. You need a chair to sit up, plan the building, build it. You want to stay in the building, that's fine. But if you say you are sitting on the chair or building the building to stay, just a peace of mind, we're talking about two things. If you want to travel in the aeroplane and the steamer, that's fine if you want to reach somewhere. But if you're going in the steamer to have the peace of mind, it's just nonsense. Now apply this theory to anything in the world. Anything. But we're talking about two things. When you talk about peace of mind, you have to still the mind. When you do certain things to achieve certain things, that's a different matter altogether. You don't want a nice bed to sleep and to have a peace of mind.

0: You can put a French champagne in the bed and just sleep. That's okay for your comfort. But if you say, I'm making this bed of French champagne inside to have my peace of mind, we're talking about two things. When you come to peace of mind, whether you say it ordinarily in human sense or a spiritual sense, it's the same thing. The mind should be still. There should be no worries, no anxieties, no doubts, no fears, no misunderstandings, no misgivings, no tensions, and no inertia, no thickness, no dullness, no boring, no negativities, no jealousies, no prejudices, no griefs, no attachments, and so on.
1: May I ask you a question?
0: Certainly.
1: The worst things are, might that be preliminary to a peace of mind?
0: Say it again, ma'am.
1: The worst things are for me, or my environment becomes absolutely horrible, hopeless. Might that become an environment in which I could acquire this peace,
0: okay,
1: rather than a comfortable bed?
0: Sure. Let's say it this way. Convenient atmosphere, suitable atmosphere helps. You know, suitable atmosphere helps, but it doesn't give you the peace of mind in hand. You have to hide that from your within again. Whichever environments you want, which you think are favorable to your peace of mind, by all means you have it. But again, I meant those conditions will not give you the peace of mind. You have to acquire that from within you. You have to silence your own mind. Create your own atmosphere by all means. But silence your mind. That will be the answer, not the outer conditions. Therefore, outer conditions you may change or may not change. It's simply a help. Like we have a retreat here, it's a help. But if you think all would get eternal peace of mind through one retreat, even I wouldn't guarantee that. Even if you give me billions of dollars. I'd say I'm ready to take away your billions of dollars, but peace of mind is your problem. You see my point? Conditions you may create to help yourself, we always mean it. But never depend that these are going to give you peace of mind. That will be fallacy if we think so.

0: Because underneath subconsciously, the problem remains a problem. How? Let me repeat it. Because underneath subconsciously, problems remains a problem even if you create the favorable conditions. I'm not against favorable conditions. I actually want it. But I would say that's not the answer. Problem remains a problem underneath because our general notion, maybe exceptions apart, our general notion is if I create favorable conditions for the peace of my mind, in bracket, and I don't have to change myself, and then I want the peace of mind, problem remains a problem. Because very favorable conditions after some time, hours, few days, months, will become monotonous, unfavorable again. Because the mind has not changed. That I have not changed creates the same rut in the favorable conditions, makes it unfavorable again. Therefore, only the atmosphere change is not the answer, though it is help. That when you're thirsty, you drink the water, that's fine, and then go and sit in meditation. If you're hungry, okay, go and eat. If you're sleepy, go and sleep, come back. But those are not the answers, those are helps. Unless I change, unless I still my mind, unless I drive away my anxieties, worries, doubts, fears, selfishness, greeds, and attachments, there's no other answer. Wherever there's fire, there's smoke. Wherever there's disturbance, there only you need the peace of mind. No? Where else? And who is seeking the peace of mind? The one who is disturbed, no? One who has tensions, one who has worries, one who has missings and gaps. That's the one who is seeking the peace of mind. That means where the disturbance is, there only you need the peace of mind. So you have to clean the process, that thing. Wherever the clogging is happening in the pipe, those pipes you have to clean. Wherever the machine guard is stuck, there only you have to clean it. If that is so, the ultimate answer is, it's one's own mind you have to still. Be still and know. And the saying in human language, you need a peace of mind. It's not for peace you are seeking peace, actually. It's for knowledge you are seeking peace. But that's a step forward. We don't say this because when peace is a problem, naturally we first hanker after peace and not after knowledge or wisdom. But once you achieve the peace, you will see the stillness of mind will make you to know further. Because that's a condition. The stillness of the mind, the peace of mind, is a condition for knowing. With a disturbed mind, you cannot know. Therefore, ordinarily, we don't see beyond that, so we say we want peace of mind. And we add sometimes, mostly, happiness. We need peace and happiness. There's nothing wrong in that. That's perfectly all right. But again, we're not seeking peace or happiness for peace and happiness' sake. There's something beyond it. Spiritually speaking, in that stillness of the mind, thou shalt know. That's the hankering inside to know. Then again, there's a question. If peace is a condition for knowledge, what do you want? Why do you want to know? Why that curiosity? And there's a third answer. So far, the language can go. It gives you joy, bliss. That's the ultimate answer I could go to. It's for your bliss you're trying to know. And without being still, you cannot know. In the ordinary human language, when the mind is so disturbed, you say, I want peace of mind, happiness. But don't touch my own cherished notions and ideas and photographs in my mind. Those images, I don't want to change. Please, Swami, can you give me away? I'll give you $100. That you fulfill my things. I can fulfill your things, but I may not give you peace of mind for that purpose. Fulfilling of desires is one thing, peace of mind is quite different thing. If you're basing the peace of mind on the fulfillment of desires, we are really divorcing each other. Well, separate. I'll take your $100 back, go home. Or give the $100 to someone to fulfill your desires. That's okay. That's the purpose, that's all. Peace of mind doesn't require money. It doesn't require anything. Except let go, giving up, hang-ups, blocks, no selfishness, no tensions, no worrying, quietening the mind. whatever the situation. Like a windless place, the flame is flickering but quiet, serene type. That's the peace of mind you're seeking. You may not be expressing that way, but that's exactly the inherent hunger. Many times we don't see beyond a certain level. You are climbing the mountain. From here, you see just one mountain, whole big wall before your eyes. As you climb up a little bit on the hill, then you see again new vista, new valleys, new mountains. And again you say, this is there. Again you go forward, like that, each step by step. But there are yogis, there are mystics, there are realized souls who can see farthest. They know this mountain climbing is just, one mountain climbing is not your aim. It's just the way. And slowly then when you begin to still, you'll see that you really love God. You say, He is the only beloved you are seeking through everything and every person and every situation. Everywhere you are seeking love or attention or care or affection or a kind of satisfaction you are seeking and fulfillment. It's only because this is a chap you wanted, you know, that God. God, I didn't know I was putting the finger on wrong things. I was really seeking you. But that in the stillness of mind only you will feel it. That all else you were seeking this chap. And you will say that's perfect. Why then you don't like other things? Because you say they were imperfect at that point. Before that you would say, I like this, dislike this, dislike this, and so on. There are many, many analyses. But at that point, that's the perfect beloved you want. In that stillness of mind you feel it. That's your God. That's your true self. That's your spirit. That's your light. Not done by beliefs and understandings alone. And then, after you realize this, you carry your own atmosphere around you wherever you go. Then world is not disturbing to you, world is not miserable. You have no need to be greedy, attached, selfish or miserable anywhere. You carry your own heavenly atmosphere around you. Then you say, my God is with me. Don't we say that sometimes? Wherever you have God with you, it is your true, true abode, true self. The world is not a pessimistic thing, world is not disturbing, world is not this, this. All the blames and accusations are finished. Nothing can disturb you, nothing can shake you. This alone is stillness of mind, the peace of mind. You will say, I am a king of kings because I have that peace which even kings don't. It's not an ordinary peace. We do talk ordinarily, but it's not ordinary. Be still and know is a perfect formula for wisdom. Not only here, but anywhere else in the universe. Once you be still and know, in the whole universe, wherever it is ending or not ending, you know. You could travel in a second here and there, billions of light years away, without the barriers of time and space. Whether you travel or not is not my purpose. The question is that all things material as well as spiritual are solved. All the material phenomena under your victory. Otherwise, where shall you end? 400 years it takes you just to reach the nearest star. And what are billions and trillions and zillions of stars? Where are you going to finish? Time may come, you may be here, your girlfriend may be in another galaxy. But it takes her, you know, billions of light years away here. Until then you're over. One message you send to her, letter comes after 400 years. From here, 400 years. 800 years, you get one letter. You'll be fed up with that girlfriend. It's just no solution. But there is a solution. There is no disappointment about these matters. It's so easy. By walking from here to New York, it takes you so many days. By bicycle, it takes lesser. By car, it takes lesser. Aeroplane takes later, lesser. Then by spaceship or some other kind of mode of traveling which may come up, you just go in a second to New York. Only the time will be take off and landing time. and reaching one into the sky and second New York, yeah, they will bring up this spaceship in course of time. It'll take them 3 seconds or 2 seconds to New York. But even that is a speed, even that's distance. But in your stillness of mind, the underground, the connection of the consciousness is so much. Underneath your life existence throughout in the universe, planets and stars and you and me are so connected underneath in such a way it is indescribable that you could just disappear here and reappear there in billions of light years away in a second. It's indescribable. I couldn't say how this formula works. There's no equation. It just works. It's something you are submerging here and emerging out somewhere else in just no time. The consciousness has this omnipotency, such a power that has no speed. It just travels in fantastic speed beyond light and whatever. The consciousness is the most speedy thing. And probably it doesn't travel. It just appears and reappears and disappears. There's no speed involved. As if this whole ocean of consciousness into the universe were dipping in somewhere, merging out what normally we call billions of light years away in just a second without traveling. It is a kind of force, a power, a prana, in such a way that you just project it happens there and then. Pure consciousness is potential of transcending beyond time and space. When you talk about time and space, you are still talking about the speed, even if the highest velocity. Beyond light, we have no speed yet. Even with the speed of light, you travel in 400 years message to the nearest star. It's no solution. It's a good achievement. It's a nice feat to be praised. Admirability of the brain of man, but doesn't solve any problem. It creates more problems. You'll see this. Now they're talking about the legal proprietorship and legal ownership of the space. I don't know for whom. I don't know. And they have 10 rules about the legality of the space usage. And the same 10 rules always we had on the territories on earth, and we fought. Instead of fighting on the earth, we'll fight in the space. Nice movie though, but you know. Doesn't solve the problems. No.
1: I got to ask another question.
0: Please.
1: If we'd be able to do this, we wouldn't need so much gasoline, would we?
0: But that's not my worry either, ma'am. I'm happy there's a gas problem. You know why? We have been spoiled. I'm not pessimist, ma'am. I don't want to worry about gas true as you don't want to. Probably we are seeing differently. That is, one is seeing as if we had abundant of gas, we had no problem. And I'm seeing if we had no dependence upon gas, we had no problem.
1: Well, that's what I mean. If we could somehow know how to travel this way or universal this way, I wouldn't need so much gasoline.
0: Ma'am, I wish I would agree with you, but I still don't. Let me explain to you further. I know you're good, mommy. Look, I just said we carry the problems with us if they are not solved. Let's say by traveling that way, you don't need to depend upon gas. Therefore, worries about gas are over. But your dependence again upon something else remains with you, you know. We carry our mind. That's what I'm talking about. That you're carrying the problems, though you may not need the gas, but some of the problems will create because the mind is the same. But I'm referring to changing the mind. Transformation of it. If you solve that, even gas problem here on earth won't remain. The solution is solution everywhere, not only there. This is where I'm differing with you. That you may solve one problem here of not dependence upon the gas because you're going there, okay? But I'm saying no, there are other problems. Again, if mind is not changed. You'll see this afterwards, 20 years hence and 30 years hence. But if you solve the problems, you'll solve everywhere. That's the solution. Whether you have gas or no gas. Whether we have a train or aeroplane or spaceship or no spaceships and trains. is a mind condition, that's all. That we have conditioned our minds to create these problems. Unless we have deconditioned our minds, problems won't cease. We'll carry the space problems after us. I'm not going against your gas shortage or not, but simply the problem is not solved that way. We have to decondition our mind, which has created the problems all the time. Unless we have done this, we'll create other set of conditions there in space, which will give us problems. There'll be black and white powers there too. There are always evil and good in the space too. There's always selfishness and fightings in the space too. Unless we have transformed our minds, we carry the problems with us wherever we go, bicycles or no bicycles, gas or no gas. It's not going there that we solve the problems here. That's another escape I always maintain. I may be wrong. We must change our minds and transform. Then if we want to go there, fine. I'm not against going there. But probably all these problems, whichever even on this earth are because we're not transforming ourselves. We're not changing. We don't change the conditions again, which means we don't want to decondition ourselves. They're simply reconditioning all the time. This is exactly what I mean. And still we depend upon the conditions to solve the problems, which means the mind won't be still. That won't be the peace of mind. It's not going against something. But the mind which is blocked by the set of conditions, that's all. That we couldn't do otherwise than this. This is a condition of mind. And that's called, according to spiritual language, bondage. Our mind is imprisoned within a certain set of conditions. And therefore we are seeking peace of mind. Why? Leave aside now shortage of gas, ma'am. When there was no shortage, okay, let's remember those few years back, okay, or 1 year back or months back. Okay, then we had no other problems. Always one has. The solution is not changing of the conditions. Solution is deconditioning. So the mind becomes fresh and invigorating and new. We're talking this morning, you're not here. It's easy to come out of one ditch to fall to another ditch. Problems remain problems. If we go in that ditch, we don't have the problems of this ditch. That's right. But what about the next problem in that ditch? Only that has no problems. Now here could be a benefit of doubt. That there are no problems in that ditch. It looks so lovely, green, you know. And it looks right promising. My land, heavenly fathers. Okay. But that's always a mirage, that we always go into the next ditch and again create problems anyway. It's always the case. It's a deconditioning of mind that we don't fall in ditches. Otherwise, in that space, do you know? There won't be no dependence on gas, but you know, there are black holes there, waiting for you to grasp you. They'll just absorb you, suck you in, regenerate you through some another universe, whatever science means. I just repeat their terminology. I don't know myself, really. I never saw one black hole when I went there. You just create your own black holes. That's my own formula. You create what you want. I don't want black holes. I never saw them. If they want to create in order to have a cosmic vacuumer, that's fine with them. They have the garbage and they need the vacuumers. Cosmic vacuum, black hole. It's a nice philosophy, nice science, nice to hear about it. Quite an adventurous story and worth hearing. Interesting. What I mean is by this, the solution is not by changing the set of problems from one to A to B. Ma'am, I may be wrong. You please prove me otherwise. Something else you need there again, you'll see it. Because you're carrying your mind. You still need ballroom dance there. A bar in the shuttle, the space shuttle. They have already planned, NASA people. A bar, a hotel, dancing floor with Burma teak wood flooring. In that space shuttle in the orbit. Only 24 people can go there. They're trying to reduce the cost. At present, if they take you, you'll have to pay $60 for 1 ounce of weight. Therefore, they're waiting in 80s or 90s. They want to bring it down to $800 for a whole lot contract. And they'll give you a bar and a hotel, Burmatic float for dancing. Meaning they're carrying the same conditions again and again. It's not going to heaven. It's going to earth. There's no evolution of consciousness. It's not deconditioning. To live in orbit is fine, but to live the earth life in orbit, I can't vote for this. It's no fun in going there if you're taking the earth conditions there. It's okay to go there, but to take the same earth conditions there, why not then already here? Why don't you make a heaven here? It's possible. But if you want to go there, live in those conditions such a way that you blend together, avoid the whole set of conditions. If you could do that, that will be a release. You'll go beyond time and space. My headache is not to save the gas. That's one thing only, ma'am. I'm agreeing with you. But one among thousands of things. Gas is just one thing. The day you won't need the gas, you won't need the food and water. These are all just interlinked commodities. The buildings, the heat, the air conditioning, the cars, or the roads, or the medicines, or the prisons, or the institutions, or the schools and colleges. All these things are just interblended. This is life totally interlinked with these details. We are trying to get rid of certain conditions, the whole things are just joined together. That you could live on solar energy, for example, will solve many problems. Whole lot, not only gas, but food and water probably, if you know the science. Through solar energy, you can overcome everything, at least so far the earth is concerned. This is what I'm talking about, the deconditioning of the mind, where you could be aware and conscious and still, and see as it is, and not create as you would like it to be. Let's see what already it is, the cosmic consciousness, the God's superconsciousness. See as see what it is. Do not observe or think about it, create as you like to. If you do that, then finite projection, never ending, and no stillness. The real answer is be still and know, meaning you know what it is already. Not by your observation, not by your affecting upon it. Because the time you observe anything, it changes, and also you change. That means an infinite, never-ending projection. But when you be still, pure samadhi, pure consciousness, you know as it is. And at that, something which we cannot put the language, is indescribable. Without this projection only,
2: questions, and from this session, I think they're probably the product of the logical or linguistic gains, but I'm going to throw them out anyway. With the notion of renunciation and desirelessness, an image comes into my mind of just like sitting in the woods and being some kind of a Rip Van Winkle and having no motivation to do anything. Because it seems like desire is what motivates a lot of our behavior and whatnot.
0: Sure.
2: And the second is, I hope relates to a little bit, is like wanting or seeking the attainment of realization, of enlightenment, is kind of a goal-oriented thing. And right away, to start the path, it's kind of an ego reaching for that. And isn't it kind of like you're wrong before you even really get started.
0: Sure. So then what's the question?
2: Let's see. What's the proper attitude?
0: Attitude, don't renounce, don't make a goal like that, realization. Okay? Just see what you be, what you are, okay? Don't renounce. Don't set the goal of realization. Okay? And just grow up to wherever you are now. We'll see that with them. If that is egolessness, I don't know. Okay, without desires you can't live. There's no motivation, no? That's fine. And ego motivates those things. Going in the woods and sitting down. The setting a goal in an ego trip again, if you think that way, then don't do that. We say you're not ready for renunciation. But from your side, you might not attempt it. We say it's not for you. Okay? Just do wherever you are. Start from there. And see what you want. Okay? That's a practical reply. But then if you complain sometime, that's problem. You know, when you grumble, complain, or you want something, you're missing, there's a shortage, and so on and so forth, then you need answers. Unless you say you have no complaints, no grumbles, no wantings, no gaps, no missings. Is that the situation you are in? No complaints, no grumbles, no wanting, no missing, I mean no worries, no anxieties, no shortages.
2: Yeah, just not to be concerned with that, is that...
0: No, I'm not saying that. Do you have these or not? Or rather put this way, when you have those gaps, you have questions, how to solve them, or any problems? How to solve them? Are you no problems?
2: Well,
0: be realistic, okay?
2: Okay, well, let me see. I don't know if, let me see. Let me just.
0: Okay. Like, you have caught somewhere, I know.
2: Like a concrete desire, like to paint my motorcycle this summer.
0: Fine.
2: In one sense, I'd like to do that.
0: Fine.
2: In another sense, I think it's frivolous. Why even have a desire to do that? It's silly.
0: Yeah, okay, now let's come down to this mundane now. Mundane situation. Let's understand what's desire then. I'm not teaching you renunciation, that you understand, whichever way you take. Let's say what is desire first, which motivates the action. Okay? Painting the motorcycle. At one point, you desire to have a motorbike. You have it. Now the desire to repaint it comes. And your confusion is, if that's a desire and you should renounce. Then the whole question comes, why are you keeping a desire of motorbike even? That means you're obstructing your desire in between now. One desire leads to another desire, second desire leads to third. Once you've bought the motorbike, you have to paint it. Renunciation means giving up the whole motorbike cycle. This is one example, okay. But that's not the teaching alone. That's one side. And the side is, okay, now you bought the motorcycle, all of a sudden you learned somewhere don't desire. Another problem has arisen to repaint the motorbike, and you should not desire you learned. There's another way of tackling it now. One is to give up the whole motorbike, though you don't have to worry about it. Okay, and there is, if you cannot do that, then another way, meaning a selfless way, that there's a motorcycle, it needs painting. So you paint not because you want it, but because motorbike needs it. This is called selfless working. This is as good as renunciation. You see the point? We call it karma yoga. That you do a thing because it should be done that way, not because you want it that way. You see like the whole precise distinction. Am I clear?
2: Yes, I've heard of karma yoga.
0: Yeah. This is exactly precise point about it. So there are two ways here now. One is leave the world, go in the woods and sit down. That's also a way for some. But there's another way. You want to live there? Okay, do things as you want to do, but not for you. But because they should be done this way. Not because you want them that way. You know what I mean? House needs painting. Paint the house. Not because it's me wanting this way. You know? Realize the distinction, total distinction. And both are doing the same thing, though. I'm painting, you are also painting. But one is painting because he wants it, and there is painting because house needs it. You realize the whole difference. One is called ego trip, other is called the karma yoga. Both are doing the same thing. So you don't have to renounce necessarily, oh no. It's only for those who want to renounce again. You know, this whole jargon, humbug, this house to paint, a motorcycle to paint. Leave it. You know, there are some who don't want it. But that's hardly 1%, do you know? Renunciation is only 1% possible in the world. Among 99%, 99.9% again are doing karma bhoga. You know karma bhoga? Doing for themselves. This is their whole theory of, or rather preaching of karma yoga. They do it for the principle, because it should be done. Clock has gone wrong, doesn't give right time. It should remain right. So you repair it. You know what I mean? Not because it's your clock, you want it, that's your gratification. Avoid that gratification sense and repair the clock. It's perfectly all right. That's called karma yoga. And that's as good as renunciation. Now, which way you should choose is up to you. That's called temperament again. But there's third way, karma bhoga. There's no end. Then you have to have miseries, problems, tensions, anxieties, worries, separations, missings, you know, all these kinds of things. They are all the part of karma bhoga. Karma yoga has no tensions, no miseries, no anxieties, no missings, no separations. Among the first two, you choose any you like. That's perfectly your freedom to choose. Also perfectly freedom of those who choose otherwise, you know, renunciation as we talk about. And never condemn those. Others should not condemn the other karma yogis. These are different, only temperaments, that's all. Karma bhoga, I have no answer. That's condemnation anyway by itself. You will reach the same goal, even by karma yoga. If you can avoid your me into it, work for the principle. As it should be, because it is to be done, therefore, not because of me, you know. You can avoid that tricky point in it. Gas problem should not remain. Therefore, you work for something to redress the grievances. It's okay. But because gas shortage is troubling you, therefore you don't want. It's karma bhoga. That's what I was differing with the man, you know. If it is your problem, in a sense, it's karma bhoga. But because it should not be that way, it's wrong. It's a principle involved. Therefore, you try to redress those grievances, it's perfectly all right. Now, seemingly, two things in results is the same. That means no gas shortage. But in the process, it's a very vast difference. One is an ego trip, another is egoless, karma yoga, doing the same purpose. Come down to food. You cook the food, eat the food, because body needs it. Because body's nourishment, at this present evolution condition as we are, it needs the food. Therefore you give it. But if you say, I like the food, you know, it brings my saliva in my tongue. What do you call that? Saliva or what? Okay. Saliva, it creates. Just creates heaven in my mouth. I see dreams in my mouth. You know, and just, I like it. I eat it because I like it. My palate wants it. That's karma bhoga, you know. But if you are eating because body needs it, because there's a present conditions you are in, it needs it, and you eat it. A karma yogi while eating. You see the point? I'm not telling you renounce the food. But there are other people, set of people, you may call them crazy, but there are 1% who renounce the food. Or change the food, or fasting. Okay, even that's fine, that's a way also. But which way you choose is your own way. They'll say, we don't want good food, we want austere food, once a day, eating only the dry bones. Fine, it's up to them. They don't want even sausages for dry bones. It's up to them. This is the way I initiate. Fine. Austere. That's the way too. But if you're relishing the food here and bringing out your own blood in the mouth to test it nicely, you know, then this proved to be thorns. As we call gratification of the palate, is one of the worst evils. We don't see that way, though. We'll talk about this some other time. That how it degrades the mind. We should eat because body needs it. That's our nourishment. That's fine. But if you're eating it for palate, just satisfaction, gratification, your mind is being degraded. We'll go in details in this some other time. That how only this small distinction could make the whole hell and heaven difference. The mind then comes down to the gross level such a way that you remain on the gross level and incur the results of the gross existence of pain and pleasure to the extent that it becomes miserable afterwards, creates diseases and many other things. Though you're not renouncing to eat food in otherwise, with a proper attitude, you're not renouncing it. But what is nourishing, what is really, as a principle, because body needs food. Now apply this to everything. A house, a bed, a companion, a things, a decoration, furniture. Apply to anything. Medicine. If you have this just change of attitude, the whole thing differs. Exercise, jogging.
2: Person exercising the austerities, couldn't he get wrapped up in the same kind of ego type of thing?
0: All it like, happens.
2: I just love eating these, you know,
0: exactly.
2: Raunchy food. Mm-hmm.
0: It can also happen, but as I said, there are two ways. On both ways, ego is involved. Let's put it that way. It's a temperament, again, choosing the way. In both ways, ego could play havoc. In both. As you said, also is right. But again, as you have to learn on your way how to outgrow your ego, they have to learn on their way how to outgrow ego. You know my point?

Nothing wrong to own the property of your choice, of your freedom, or how you want. There's nothing wrong in that, but if you fall in attachment, it becomes wrong, in spite of it being heavenly. There's nothing wrong to have comfort, but if you get submissive to comfort, attached to comfort, it will be a weakening factor. There's nothing wrong to have a cushion, but if that makes you so glued sickeningly, weakeningly to it, that you really can't survive without that particular cushion, you know, then you'll go to hell. Yeah. Sure. Only exemption will be that God might allow you to take your cushion with you and sit in that, you know. There's a limit to the comfort too. That's what I mean. There's a limit to everything. If you know where to draw the line of limit into comforts, comfort is not an evil. That right judgment, where to draw the line, as they call in America, where should you stop a certain thing, let's say humor, a joke, or eating, traveling, wandering, loving, using things, and whatever. If you know a right decision at a certain timing, you'll be always joyful. You can enjoy everything in creation. Since human beings, as human beings generally, are not so balanced, most of us, to stop where that particular enjoyment of a thing is concerned, therefore it turns into pain, turns into suffering or misery or ugliness. It turns into boredom, turns into mechanical, repetitive. It's only because we didn't stop that thing where it should have stopped, including oratory, lecturer. Best orator, if they carry on, you know, 3 hours, they're going to be bored. The best of the words he might be using, music. Best of the music you make just to get transported, but carry on and on and on, and you don't know where to stop, it gets boring. Anything in nature has limit and changefulness. You have to know whichever you're using and doing, where to stop it. Nothing in creation is unenjoyable or boring or something kind of useless or valueless. Nothing, including poison and thorns. They're real good to the point you know where to use them, what to do. See, this balance you create in you, life is eternally enjoyable. Whichever term you apply to enjoyment. With the food, or with the life, or with the clothes, or a living, or a friendship, or commodities. Each thing can be beautifully enjoyable, eternally. As it was made divine, so it is. If you know where to, it's dualistic relative plan. So, relativity meaning limitations. As pairs of opposites, they counter each other. The pairs of opposites, the negative and positive poles, the creations, two sides of the same coin, are so related to each other, are so inseparable actually, that they counter-affect each other. And that needs balancing. They are exactly the two sides of the same coin. Pleasure and pain, good and bad, loss and gain. We have termed these terms, negative and positive, plus and minus. These are the words we are using it, but actually in the creation, negative and positive, are very eternally needed in order to make the creation possible. So that two sides of the same coin are inseparable, are the same coin. They are related to each other. And so much that we have simply been balanced, that's all. Not separating. You cannot separate pleasure from pain at all. If we are trying to do that, it's just exercise in futility. If you're seeking pleasure, you're bringing pain. It's just the other side of the coin. You're trying to gain, you lose sometimes. You're born, you have to die. And if you're seeking friendship, yes, nothing wrong. But you lose the friendship too. It's just inseparable. Except you can balance it. These are terms we put it. If you don't look to the prophet as prophet, you'll never lose. It's perfectly logical. If you are never seeking attachment or possessiveness or belonging to, you are never going

so that the other side, when happens, pain or suffering or loss, you will never feel it. But if you're clutching too much, possessive or belonging to or involved in attachment and so on, they're bound at one or the other time, have to have other side of the coin. It's just law of nature. Rationality is the reason we should use to a point. And you see, now you arrived at a certain decision, you arrived at a certain right understanding, that you can now really make a judgment. Start the reason there. Start becoming. Putting that into, as we say, practice. Start doing that now. So the thinking has its value up to that point. This freedom of thought, the Greek philosophy from Aristotle onward, they stressed so much. That time it was a new idea, new thought. And everybody liked it, especially in the Western world, which was right. But then time came. That only being intellectual doesn't satisfy us, doesn't give us peace. So intellect is decision-making only. Beyond that is becoming and living, living that particular principle and idea. You see, that's the problem with all these people. They sit for peace, to bring peace. Many agreements they want to sign and talk. Everybody gives talk on peace. 20 speakers, everybody talks on peace. And everybody has said very good things. Ultimate resolution, 400 pages for peace. They have signed it. And well-written words and language, we and I cannot even compete with that. But when it ends, whole conference, delegates, peace treat signs and so on, that bringing peace, becoming peace, nobody thinks about. They disperse at that point when they have thought about it. But after that, they don't try to become, meaning be peaceful. They tried bringing peace through paper and agreements and signatures. But we have to understand that we bring peace from us, from within us. If I want peace in the world, famous kind of saying, if I want peace in the world, our world would have peace. First man I have to start is with me. I have to be peaceful rather than demand peace. This is where many fail. That I want peace, others should give me peace, peace should be everywhere around me, a world I want to see of peace. But all the time I forget, me has to start from me first. I have to be peaceful first, for me and for others. That's the way to start. So this is where the agreements are signed, but you know, who's going to bail the cat? You know that story, you know, bailing the cat? You don't know my cat. Okay. You know, it's a famous kind of allegory. In one house, there were many mice. The owners were worried. Mice would come and, you know, eat away things or make a lot of noise in the night, on the dining table or something, kitchen. Well, anyway, so the elders thought to bring one cat, you know, in the house. When the cat came, the mice got really scared. And day by day, one mouse was becoming less, you know, every day. Cat would have at least one mouse. The mice got scared now. So when the mice had the conference in the house in the night, and they sat around the table, and each of their elder mouse and his consort, and then the other progeny, you know, they each one began to give ideas how to get rid of the cat, but no idea got sounded for anyone, because it was kind of too much to do that. So one mouse came up with a golden idea. He said, we should bail the cat, you know, round her neck, tie the bail. Everybody applauded, good idea, and it unanimously was adopted, you know. Why? Because whenever the cat would come, the bell would ring, and the mice would run away. You know, idea was golden. But then one elderly man said, but who will bail the cat? Then every mouse said, not I. They are second, said, not I. Who will go and bail the cat? I mean, the cat will eat it up.

0: so the idea didn't come through. So that's a proverb in English language. I thought you knew that. Who will build a cave? It was a golden idea, but who will do it? It's something like that. We sit all in the conference to bring the peace, but who will bring the peace? Everybody said, not I. Somebody else will bring the peace. I should have just enjoyment of the peace from others. You see, if it starts with me, just one mouse to go and build the cat, my God, cat will eat it up. In other words, if each one of us starts with peace with oneself, very difficult. It's tying the bell around the cat. To make my mind peaceful, and if I get occupied with that, it takes practically whole life, or if not, at least some years. And who is going to waste that time in making my own mind peaceful? It's easy to expect from a lesson. This is where it's like tying the bell around the cat's neck. If it starts with me, I want love, everybody wants love. But I should be loving first in order to have that possible in the world. But I expect others love me. You see, this is where the word fallacy is coming. Others should be good to me. There are no reason to be bad to me. But I have to be good first to them and then expect anything. This is where, I don't mean necessarily New Zealanders, all of them are not, but in general, that's the problem. If somebody else speaks untruth to me, I don't like it. And I feel bad at my own son, my own daughter, my own husband, or my wife, or my parents, or my friends, or my any other colleagues. I didn't expect him or her to speak untruth to me. That's sure. Question is, should truth start with me or from others first? This becoming process starts with the self, you see. We understand outside or inside, but when it comes to be, I have to become with me, myself first. That's a very starting point. It's very said, many people have said it in a sense, but there lies the solution. If I try to make somebody understand what I'm saying, I become busy, involved, as they should understand me when I'm, you know, saying this. But the question is, I have to understand what others say. That doesn't count. Meaning that's a normal melody. Not that everybody's the same, but that's a normal melody. What I said has more importance than what others say to me. You see the point? This is where we are at fault in the world as a whole. And as a creature, as a seeker, as a disciple, as a practitioner, that's a must first and foremost. What I expect of others, I have to become first. And my own experience is, if I become that what I expect others, then I don't expect even. I get it. It begets. Love will beget love. Peace will beget peace. Exceptions apart. That actually, when I don't expect, I become that in order to expect. But when I become that, I don't expect, I don't need it. I get it. But if I get demanding only from others to give me, and me not trying to become that, I go on demanding and expecting and never giving, and therefore I never get it. This is degrees apart from nation to nation. That's a normal philosophy. And this is the easiest, if we kind of go forward into this, it's the easiest process. Why? In order to expect other 10 or 100 and 1,000 to change. If I get busy only with one change with me, changing only one person, me, is easier because only one single person. Not expecting 10 others to, or 100 others to change, or a whole nation to change. Which means the easy. So everybody gets busy with himself to change. To do or to become what they expect from others. Solves a problem for the whole world. And it's easy to work upon one person. And that one person is so near to us, each one's. It's not too far. It's not like 2 hours satsang only, or 1 hour. That person is always with you, 24 hours. In your sleeping, bathroom, eating, kitchen, and your job, behaving with children, dogs, whatever. That person is always with us. At any time, beck and call, inseparable, which means we have a lot of time to work on that person, all the 24 hours. That's the easiest course. Unfortunately, rationality, which is a great virtue, great instrument, I would say. Unfortunately, that has made us rationality to expect others. Fight for rights, for example. Now, on the social level, fight for right is fine. You know, you have to fight for right, not wrongs. But the right word used lost the meaning. We are not fighting for the rights as against wrongs. We are fighting our rights, my rights, my claim, my demand, my expectation. Which, if it is right, is fine. If not, it's my right. The question is, rationality gets stuck there. Doesn't see the truth behind it. What is truthful and not intellectual doesn't want to think that. To appoint intellect, yes, then heart has to take over. That doesn't take over many times, and they will come to wars and battles. Everybody thinks only. You see, it becomes overuse of the thinking. They just diverted. At times intellect, but otherwise heart should take over. Heart uses compassion, kindness, forgiveness, tolerance, patience, let go. Intellect doesn't. Intellect is a cold instrument. It does think like a computer and gives you results. And then the question of mother comes in. This is, intellect is father, heart is mother. Is it like this allegory or not? Father gets harsh, mother has to take over a little kindness with the children. It's very well known. I don't mean all fathers are harsh or cold. I didn't mean, it's just a comparison of example. That if we didn't have tolerance, patience and compassion, which may look unintellectual, but without that, how shall the creation maintain or will exist even? So the love, the devotion, the faith, the compassion, the tolerance, the patience, these things have also come in. May look unreasonable sometimes, compassion. To forgive the sinner looks unintellectual. Tit for tat is the intellect. Action and reaction, equal and opposite, is intellect. But if you don't forgive, if you don't get let go, if you don't be kind, may look unreasonable, but then that's the way creation is maintained. That's the way world goes on. That's the way we grow. And that intellect won't tell you to be kind and compassionate. That's heart's work. Heart is not unreasonable. It's just different virtues. He's a sinner. Okay, forgive him. Let him, you know, just... It's not up to me to punish the sinner. Just let it go. That intellect won't. Intellect is a judgment, justice. Tit for tat, you know, tooth for tooth, eye for eye. That is intellect. May look very karmically justified. But heart will revolt. Heart will say, no, well, you know, we should be kind. We have no right to punish others. Everybody does wrongs. And I should have a large heart in this, generosity. And if he was your own son and husband or wife or daughter, how would you do it? He's a stranger, therefore you can do that way. Was he your own kid, your own relative, brother and sister, how would you do? Won't you just let it go or something like that? Won't you say, after all, he's my brother or friend? Won't you let it go? Only because so-and-so is not your relative of any blood relation or any kind of that relationship. Therefore, you're not talking about tooth for tooth and he may be from your enemy country. But enemy country, I mean, they're human beings like your brothers would be dying in their battlefields. You see, this kind of strange intellectual coldness is born, you know, which creates problems. Everything cannot be just by cold rationality. Heart has to take over. Okay, he deserves this, you know, a slap or whatever. He deserves that. Okay, but then there are other considerations. Just feel she was your sister, he was your brother, what would you do? This is where we say now the domain of love and devotion and faith comes in. All holy people, if you see the incarnations and the prophets, including Jesus, Buddha, Krishna, and other lower beings too, holy people, you see why they were always kind, compassionate, loving, you know, in spite of their high intellect. You think Jesus, Krishna, Buddha were irrational, unreasonable beings? They had high intellect. Their own kings in those days and minister couldn't answer their questions. When they would plead their own case, they didn't have guts to reply to them, whether Krishna, Buddha, or Jesus. Eventually they crucified, do other things, because they just can't face this truth. That's why. They are speechless before their question. They are high intellectual beings. Jesus or Krishna, Buddha, are the sages, including saints and holy people whom we are not worshipping as great gods, but even they just were kind and they were just compassionate, forgiving. Not that they didn't understand our problems. They understood everything. They had high intellect, how to bring peace, how to solve the problems. But many times they just told intellect, get out, you know, you have no work there. It's a mother's job. I don't know if you have in New Zealand that you are not, but we have in India a lot of the examples. When the father is harsh to children, the mother says, why don't you just go out, honey? I'll handle them. And with love and care and affection, problem may be solved. May look irrational, unreasonable. They deserve punishment. But who are we to punish everybody anyway? It's a way of thinking. Somewhere love, devotion, faith are to be born. I don't mean all men are like that and women are all angelic. I don't mean that. But just a comparison, for example's sake. Everywhere just rationality doesn't work. In order to realize God, to be self-realized, enlightened, to be conscious, to be that like, we have to let go of understanding and just have faith and devotion and love and surrender unto that. That's how the concentration develops. The skepticism is no solution anyway. That's his own disease. So we say this rational age of this century, at least if not last, has now to come to some enlightening age they call New Age. Age of enlightenment, age of if some awareness that's much higher than rationality. So we hope that will come. Slowly it has started. I don't believe in cursing, let the nature slap us more with World War III or something like that. But if it comes, World War III, my God, we are finished. Well, yeah, it's not similar, you know, as previous ones. It's kind of a lot of nuclear thing in there. It'll make you all enlightened souls. You know, yeah, it dissolves all the egos right away. The radiation, it dissolves all the egos. What do you say? There's no rescue. And we'll get instant realization. You know, that's what we're searching for, like instant coffee. It'll be instant realization. Radiation, you know, and all ego's gone. That's instant enlightenment. Only light shines that time. Have you seen the nuclear light? Yeah, sometimes they show in movies. You know, it's instant enlightenment. When you have it, what do you say? Do it or leave it? What do you say? Take it or leave it. The better we do with our own self-help, in a sense, it may cost a little, or no, it will cost less actually. If you do with self-help, you pay 4 cents less on the gallon. Know how much? Yeah. If you do self-help, you don't invite nuclear war. It's cheaper. So we don't fight with reason, we don't fight with the rationality of brain or mind. We simply say, you have done your job now. You decided. Let's wake up. It's an age of enlightenment, awareness, awake. When you awake, you see things, you don't think. When you don't see things, in unknowingness, unmanifested state, you think. We always think of the things we don't know. And thinking is not the way, though we believe it that way, but thinking not the way to know things. Things which are unknown to us, unmanifested. We can think of them in blindness, but we don't see them. So long we don't see them, any thinking, decision about them is still in the domain of ignorance and darkness. Whatever we decide in the state of unknowingness is still dark, because we don't see it. When you keep awake from sleep, you see, you don't think. You'll say, this is this, this is this, this is this. When you see things, see italics. When you see things, you don't think about them, you know them. When we don't know, we think. So thinking is always a blind instrument. It's needed from to coming out of instinctiveness, from the habitual pattern, from the mechanical primitiveness. But as soon as you have reasoned it out, then you understand the idea. But still you are in the domain of ignorance. You are understanding it. But you are not knowing it yet. You are not aware yet. You understand there is something there like this, but you are not seeing it. This seeing, therefore, the vision, the revelation, that knowing, that consciousness is what really makes you liberated. That's where it brings you face to face with the ultimate liberation, ultimate vision. And there, thinking is over, because now you see, you know, it's real knowing. In the sense, these eyes are seeing, supposing. And in that seeing, in that consciousness, you see much more than there. Many hidden vistas, unknown stages are open to you. You don't see with these eyes, though. That's inner consciousness. You see through tremendously. And the paths and solutions and whatnot. The whole wisdom is born, the awakening. That's real enlightenment. Awareness, that wisdom. It's not a product of intellect. We should not underrate intellect, though. Use it properly up to a point. Then when your heart accepts it, then do it. That's a becoming process. Try to open the inner eyes or inner seeing. That's consciousness. It comes from within your vibration. All this starts with one's own self always. And you don't expect from others. Others automatically will give that. The biggest peace, biggest peace, love, biggest love. Revenge, biggest revenge, of course. Someone has to starve it. Otherwise, hatred will beget hatred. And ignorance will beget ignorance, no doubt. Someone has to stop, someone has to be peaceful, someone has to be loving, someone has to start doing things what he expects from others, and then see the world changing. If everybody worries and you start worrying, everybody is worrying. We are in the same boat. If 10 are worrying, at least once one person should not worry. Stop worrying. You start being cheerful and joyful at least. Because life is not that gloomy. If everybody thinks about money is less and money is less, you know, it's a problem. Somebody should feel good about it. Less the money, so what? Okay, fine. At least if I have something to eat and live and wear and tear, that's fine, no? What's wrong with that? Meaning there are always things to worry about if you want to. But if you start worrying, you might find a joy under your circumstances. Where others are still may be worrying, you won't. This can be done. It's a state of mind. Unless it's terrible starving, that's different. If it's a terrible, you know, zero level, that's different. But in normal circumstances, we should train our mind not to worry. It's up to us, it's a mental stage. I always feel everybody worries, not necessarily New Zealand so much, but they have started though. some people told me things are not the same as they used to be 10 years back or 5 years back. They told me the things have started changing in these few years a lot. You know, unfortunately, coincided with our coming. You know, that's the time we started coming to New Zealand. I started thinking things going bad or wrong. You know, not because of us, but somehow coincided. I said, that may be the reason we're here. God knows. Somebody has to not worry. It's a mental habit. Except if someone is in very, you know, bad condition. That's just right. If you're real, real bad condition, God forbid. Otherwise, is a worrying is a habit of the mind. It's just a state. We've changed that mental state. We've trained the mind come out of it. When we bring this mind out of these patterns, so to say, conditions, the habits, then you begin to be aware, conscious person. Then your consciousness is released from these habitual patterns where it gets locked up otherwise. This consciousness gets locked up into the habits, into the mechanical instincts or mechanical patterns. When you release the mind from that, the consciousness begins to open up. Then you begin to see clearly out of your conditions, out of your conditioning and mental patterns. Normally, we see and think everything through our mental patterns, conditioning of our own mind. But when you bring it out, deconditioning, then in that consciousness you begin to see clearly, fresh, new, and life becomes enjoyable perennially. All commodities, all persons, places becomes eternally enjoyable. If you do not fall into the habitual patterns, if you keep your consciousness open, it gets refreshed all the time. It's not difficult if you keep your mind on it. You'll never feel worrying, you'll never feel boring, you'll never feel without joy. And this all comes from within.
1: Could I ask you the translation of Om Mani Padme Hum?
0: Oh, good. And these are four words. Om Mani Padme Hum. Basically, this actually is a Pali language. Pali is a Buddhistic language like Latin and Sanskrit. Pali is related to Sanskrit. Om is always added in the beginning of any mantra, if you know mantra, the repetition of holy certain mantra. Om being an original sound as considered in the scriptures. Om being the original sound, word of God, and word was with God, and word was God, as it's written in the Bible. Om, so according to Sanskrit and Vedas, is the original reflective sound from which the creation happened. They call it Nada also. So Om being the father of all sounds and creation is always added in the beginning of the mantra. Mani is used for mind, or we call mana. In Pali is mani or mind. Padma or Padma is lotus. Hum meaning am or are. So, well, this is a literal transliteration, as I call it. But the real import is that like a drop falls into water, like one with. So, my mind, the lotus here is symbolic of purity, light, and so on. So let my mind be dropped into the lotus. Meaning a lotus of light, a lotus of spirit. So as the lotus is symbolic of purity, like it is born in the water, it dies in the water, but while it's living, lotus is always above the water. And even if water touches the lotus, it never stains it. In other words, lotus incorruptible is a symbolism of lotus incorruptibility and purity. The water cannot stain the lotus. Even while living in the water, it is above the water. So that's the message through this mantra, that while living in the world, you live over it, above it. Not get lost in the world, stained by the world. And so let my mind be dropped into lotus, meaning become that pure, incorruptible, and within the light. That's the meaning of the word. Whom is, or does, or happen, what? There's a mantra too, Om Mani Padme Hum. Let my mind drop into the lotus. So that becomes pure, becomes lightful. Living in the world, you remain over the world, not get involved, attached, and corrupted by the world. You know, that's the meaning behind it. It's basically a Buddhistic mantra, though originally adopted from Sanskrit, from the Vedas. But now it's a Buddhistic mantra, actually. Also, no, one thing I should say. Mind, money also is applied, a gem, a jewel. Money is also meaning. So, Om Mani Padme Hum, which means here myself or my mind, like a jewel or a gem. It's a kind of meditative pose on the lotus as a jewel crowning that. Symbolism again of light and its purity. And the gem as well as the lotus. So both meanings are applicable. Yeah, there are theses on this mantra. People have written books, but yeah. But if you go in theses, you know, then you're lost again. Yeah. I get tired. After one page of thesis, I stop. As a practice, as a sadhana, as we call it, it's always best, whatever the philosophy be, to make your mind and heart on one ideal first. That's very important. It's a secret of life. Keep your heart and mind on one thing. That you choose what you like. Any God, idea, spirit, consciousness, light, prophets, guru. Whatever you choose, keep your mind on that and heart first. That's the secret. And thick and thin in all circumstances, stay with that. Whether today gave you peace and tomorrow not, doesn't matter. Some days you feel good about that meditation or being on one idea or God or Prophet, whatever. Some other days you don't feel good about it. Doesn't matter. Stick with that thing throughout. That's a secret, key secret. Whatever the pros and cons and each day's returns may be, don't worry about that. It's common. It makes it simple, spiritual. We have to be truthful. We have to be impartial. Neutrality. Sound judgment, you know. So-and-so is not doing that. It's not your worry. Me, you know, each one's own. It's easy. If you begin to change yourself, you are turning the whole world, you know, changing the whole world. It's a common saying, if you have changed yourself, the whole world changes for you. If you control yourself, control I'm not using in the wrong way. If you discipline yourself, whole world is disciplined for you. If you have achieved peace, whole world will be peaceful for you. We have seen sages, or at least read about, that they were epitome of peace, if they were real symbol of peace. And the animals of lamb and lion sit together around that guy. Maybe kind of fairy tale, but that's possible. What you have achieved, you are achieving throughout the world. Whatever the conditions be, won't affect you. If you achieve your peace, world may be in flames. Not that we should not care for them, but it won't disturb you. The disturbance we get in our mind is in direct proportion to our already mind being disturbed to that extent. Then the disturbances outside proportionally affect you. Otherwise, all people don't get disturbed the same way in the same conditions. We've seen that. Same condition, newspaper, 10 people reading, their reactions will be 10 different things. Depends how much percentage of their mind is disturbed. It will react accordingly. If you're total in peace, assuming 100% peaceful, nothing will disturb you.

0: but everybody else you could kill. He didn't say that. Thou shalt not kill is unconditional. And so are other virtues. Thou shalt not steal enough. That will be the ingredients or other rules, the laws of the golden age, where we all grow according to our capacity, full growth, without any racial or any other distinctions, irrespective of any other affiliations. They'll be free. Nobody will coerce or exploit anyone. Nobody will be under subjugation, even psychologically. That will be freedom of growth. That will be kingdom of God. And there will be creatures of God to grow, because all will be conscious. We call it life, divine, golden age, age of enlightenment. God has given instruments, including intellect, use them perfectly. As much you can use reason. This freedom, this salvation, this freedom of the soul is what we want to achieve. With your conditions, pattern of life you will have, you will never feel unhappy. You will play your part and duty within that sphere you are working. That will be perfect for you. This mind has many conditions now. Mind has to only exhaust itself, that's all. There are two ways. One is a jocular way, one is serious. Mind has only two ways to exhaust itself. Either really get exhausted, tired after all these experiences, thinkings and confusions. If mind gets exhausted, totally tired and gives up as if defeated. And the way is serious way, peaceful way, mind lets it go. So when let you go totally, other mind will never be satisfied, that's sure. Never. With whatever conditions in the world anybody had, has, will be, will never get fully satisfied. There's no way. So when you set the mind on one ideal or concentrate or whatever, or letting go will make mind exhausted. That's the time you're giving up, let go, you're dropping into Om Mani Padme Hum, that time. That's the time you're getting into reality.
1: It seems to me that the ultimate reality is to simply observe.
0: Well, ultimate reality you realize after observing, let's put this way. After you realize, you don't observe, you see, you are with it, one with it, everything. The observation part comes before it. In other words, let me explain this way. When you begin to observe only, the mind gets detached. So you get to reality. Because you get involved and not observe, you are identified, so you don't get realization. So the observation part, we call witnessing part, comes before realization, not after reality. After reality, you're one with everything, you are realized. You see, you know, in its purest form. So you don't observe after reality. Observation exercises before the realization in order to make mind detached and come out of it, so that you're not identifying with anything. So it's releasing factor, observation.
1: Yes, yes, I see that.
0: Mm-hmm.
1: I think what I was trying to say was that the Creator, prior to creation, that there are no attributes that you can put on that concept.
0: Sure. Mm-hmm.
1: Because in trying to do so, you would actually violate the concept.
0: Mm-hmm.
1: Except that there is perhaps one thing you could say of that, and that is that the Creator was aware,
0: right,
1: of its own existence.
0: Yes.
1: And there was a state of I am.
0: Right, okay.
1: Just I am. And I pondered on this for a very long time. And it seemed to me that there was a natural follow-on from that.
0: Right.
1: Of I am.
0: You see, this is the whole enigma, this point which you are bringing, of the philosophies and religions and great people and realized souls, when they were questioned by, let's say, so-called ordinary people. Hmm? Where is the bridge in between I am and the creation now? How do you link this? That's a very great point. In a way, you simply cannot solve it by intellectual thinking. You had to get there, being one with him, and see how he did it. The question is, how are you bridging the gap between I am and the next creation? Okay, I am that creator, aware. How did then creation happen from that point?
1: I think a natural question comes up, and that is, what am I?
0: Exactly. This is what I'm saying. You can't answer this question unless you reach there first. I mean, verbally I can answer you, meaning or some others, but that doesn't satisfy. Answer is very simple. He willed. I am, and he willed. As you said, at that point there were no attributes. He didn't plan blueprint like architect. Okay. If he would do that, he'll be an ignorant person. He wasn't intuitive, he willed it. He was awareness, consciousness, okay? He willed, and it was omnipotent, so it happened. Potent, omnipotent, not only all-powerful, but also omnipotent as meaning full with all potentialities, imaginable or unimaginable. God was there as I am existence himself, the consciousness, without attributes. He willed. Ordinary people ask, what was wrong with him, that stage of being aware and fully awake and, you know, I am? Why would he will? What, you know, trouble he had that he will desire for a consort or somebody or something? What was he missing? You desire something when you're missing something, no? What did God miss? And if he were God by the name, virtue of being God, why would he miss anything? And if he didn't miss anything, then why would he will anything? One perfect answer is that unless you get to that stage of I am, you cannot really know this question. Really, cannot be answered. But there is a kind of ordinary intellectual way of replying it. That because he was omnipotent, not because he could do everything, but he was potential of everything, known or unknown, and imaginable or unimaginable. He willed, since he was perfect and is, whatever he will happen. Simply happen. This is a word. He didn't do it. It happened. See, this the whole grip between doing and happening is two different things. We do, but when you're a realized soul, or when you're God, when you're liberated, it happens. You will it. Will, you don't will because you miss or need anything. Is your omnipotency willing? Not because you miss anything, but because you have everything. From that you're taking it out. You see my point? These are not million things, they are infinite numbers things. So, when you come to words and explanation like that, it doesn't satisfy. Only answer at that point is to get that state, I am. And see for yourself how it is happening. It's happening, not doing. He's omnipotent, perfect, so whatever he willed, it happened that way. There was no question of pros and cons, of profit and loss, or destruction or construction. All this is happening within himself. That's the same Krishna said the same thing. All is happening within me. He had neither done it nor happening or not happening. It's just within him, he's omnipotent. That I am, that consciousness, is perfectly omnipotent. So it's all within himself. Again, he didn't do it as if outside him. All the creation is within the Creator, even now.
1: From that level of I am, all there is to do is to observe.
0: Oh, from I am, you mean? No, there's nothing to objectively observe. That's what I'm contradicting. From I am state, there's no objectivity to observe. Nothing exists outside you to observe. It's before that. Till you achieved I am, you do observe. Once you become I am, whatever that means, and no more observing, there's no objective left to be observed. That's the point of realization, actual oneness. That's the oneness you don't see observing. But I do observe if I am not at that stage of I am. If I am in the relative plane, I am observing. Because there's subject and object relationship there. There's the beauty of realization, no, that it really brings you to oneness. I don't know if you're conversant with the word again, samadhi. You heard samadhi. That's what it is. That's what it is. In that your mind or consciousness is so pinned down, it's oneness through all that I am, that you don't observe. As a matter of fact, they have even said it is beyond name and form and observation, meaning it's no name and form, or it's not time and space at all. Even time and space become conceptions. These are conceptions. Everything at one moment, they call it. That comes before it. There is a stage, what we call witnessing or observing. That is when you are trying to dissociate your mind, detach your mind from all the connections or the association of the mind. Within the time and space, when you are trying to detach your mind or dissociate your mind from the conditions, then you begin to observe them, because you are not attached and involved. That is called observing a stage. This is only done in order to release the mind from the conditionings. Once you achieve that observing stage or witnessing stage, then mind, being now completely dissociated, finds a solution here now to the source, what I am, what is my source, what is my origin. That's where the observing point comes back to the source then, because dissociated from the other side. That's called deeper samadhi then. When that happens, the observation is over. Then from that I am, if you call that stage for the time being, you don't see anything observing. That you see one with all then. You become, it's happening within you. They call it universal form. Universal form. Just two words again. You are everything inside you. Not inside you as if again one body or so, but whole thing becomes one thing. You don't observe, you see very clearly everything is just you or he or whatever you have named it. It's difficult because many times when you put the things in language, you know, it's kind of again limits it, you know, somehow. For that one, past, present, future just do not exist.
2: Mm.
0: Everything is just here and now.
2: Just
0: as, space becomes here all the time, anywhere.
2: Mm.
0: And time becomes now all the time. And that establishment is called sthiti, establishment of the consciousness. You can ripe into that. That's called all-knowing, and enlightened one, or blessed one, or supreme. Or there's so many languages. So when Vedantist or something, he said, "I am Brahma, or God." Not that egotistically, but in realization. Others worshipped him, even though in human body, because the stage was pure consciousness, and they were worshipping God that time, not the human body. For them, time and space just lose meaning. These are concepts. That's how they call it, time stands still for them.

seemingly water moves too. When the movement is in the wave, we think or perceive that the water is also moving. Now this needs precision a little bit. As a matter of fact, before the wave started, and during the wave, and after the wave merges back into water, all these three stages are past, present, and future. Throughout, seemingly water is also moving, but water at its own place is always a water. It does not move as water, it moves as wave. You and I are as individuals, are living the life. Substance, the divine, the spirit within us is not living the life. It's hard to believe, but you may apply precision on it. It's the highest point of Vedanta, actually, or call it anything. The ones you are seeing, the water is moving, although its form of the wave which is moving, water and all the conditions is the same, you'll achieve that stillness. That under no circumstances and conditions and your perceptions, you as a spirit and light, has ever any movement. What is pervading all throughout, the same in past, present and future, can hardly be called as moving. There's no gap in between, there's no time and space involved. And therefore, theoretically speaking, it's very possible to remain still inside as water, as consciousness and as spirit, and move like waves. This needs a very great concentration. In spite of the movement in the nature, the fundamentals of nature, the source of the nature remains the same. Though these are inseparable. Being inseparable, as at the same time one thing has a movement, the other has not. It's a wave has movement, the water has not. Though seemingly we see water moving though. That's our deception of the perception. Because we move with the wave, we think water is moving. And this needs a high class meditation to see that throughout the water has not moved. Let me bring in another example of the clay and the pot. There was a clay, the potter made the pot, again pot broken into 1,000 pieces, becomes a clay. In the common language we say clay became pot, pot became clay back. But throughout, if you use your concentration, as a clay was clay, as a pot, clay was clay. In 1,000 broken pieces of pot, clay was clay. And when it again becomes one thing like clay, is clay. Seemingly, pot was a form and change was there. But the clay has not changed. What has not changed cannot have a movement either. Movement and change go together. But why the deception is there? We call it Maya. We call it illusion. Science may call it hologram. How does this take place? The inseparable two, the pot and the clay, the wave and the water, the man and the God, you and the spirit, seemingly inseparable. How they appear to be as if one thing moving, another thing not moving in its own. As if they are two things. What makes you to see the wave moves and water moves, although basically water never moves. It remains water at all the three stages, at all the three timings, at any space. What makes us to see this illusion? The Maya. We'll come slowly how this basic fallacy creates the problems. Solutions of the problems will not be in their local applications, but cutting at this root cause. What makes it to see that water is moving, wave is moving, although we believe substance of water is the same throughout, clay is the same throughout, never moves. The Indian word is kalpana. English nearest possible word will be perception. What happens is this, how it works out. This perception, how it takes hold of us, makes us see two things changing and not changing.

I'll go there in several. How the workability of the perception is there? Simple. When the wave moves as a form with the substance of water in it, our mind has acquired the habit of being associated or involved with the wave and moves with it and carries the water with it, as if God is moving, as divine is moving. This self-delusion of perception habituated, persisted since ages. So that we are not able to dissociate from this perception and go along with feeling the substance is moving too. The clay is dying and also being born again. When the pot breaks, we say clay also as if breaks. We as if see that way. This is a delusion of perception. That we are involved into a certain changing phenomena and carrying the substance with it, or in other words, forget the substance. Therefore, they evolved a very, very simple, very effective method of curing this basic fallacy. They said if perception, the root cause of delusion and illusion, and makes us see otherwise, we should then try to root out the perception or clear the perception rather than solve the problems in their local applications, which are thousands. How the perception could be freed from that involvement, then you could easily see while the waves are moving, you'll be still like water, unshakable like Himalayas. You'll be as placid and all-pervading like consciousness. You'll be as omnipotent as God. So do not move away with the moving object as involved. It's a perception which carries you forward with this. The root cause is perception in this particular subject. How to get freedom from perception of the kind we are involved into? If you can do this, I assure you, guarantee, I may be wrong, your all problems will be seemingly illusions. Not even problems to be solved, they are not there, they are illusory. But if I simply tell you problems are illusory, don't care for them, you're not able to do it because problems do care for you. You're not able to free yourself out of these because it's not solution per se is diametrically opposite, relatively, that you solve the problem. If you understand the basic slip, the basic perception, the basic fallacy, all of a sudden the whole pack of problems or confusions or whatever, you just drop or vanish. It's no magic, it's simply the shortest, the realistic approach. You might ask me a question, then all other approaches are unrealistic and wrong. We say no. When you miss the realistic shortcut, direct approach, certainly you are going to go via media. You'd go via something, which is called indirect methods. When you fail to reach the direct method, if you have no courage and boldness to look at the face of the direct shortcut, you waver your eyes here and there, look into corners, trying to avoid to face. Then, of course, artistically, you make drawings and things of how you look via media, and the artistic kind of approach to these things, you can make many poetry and art called The Frailties of Human Nature and the analysis of that. But when you really look directly to and face something, it's very shortcut. It's very simple. Zen Buddhism has explained it very nicely. That somehow if the ghost has gone into the bottle, and I've often repeated this, that without breaking the bottle, how the ghost could be taken out? And the disciple gets baffled. It's a big host, he went in a bottle. How can you bring him out without breaking the bottle? Bottleneck is so tight, so narrow. But a simple answer is, first ask yourself, how if at the first place ghost went in? Must be the same process to come out. You put the ghost in the bottle by your conception and perception. Bring him out through your conception and perception. You don't have to have a problem. Now it's lodged in your brain, the ghost is in the bottle.
And ghost has come out of your brain, out of the bottle. It's very simple, symbolism. Whatever you call it. Apply it whole life. If you can finish the whole week retreat at this moment, I'll be happy. This is the answer. If you really want your problems to be solved, the ghost is not in the bottle, it is in your brain. Try to see where you are applying. In your conception. What do you say, doctor? It's simple, no? I'm rejecting all my gurudom, feel sure. Guru's in your brain. I'm not here. You are seeing me. That's your problem. Do you know what I see? Also, I see so many. Don't be horrified. I see Betsy, I see Gary, I see John, Jake and Jim and Hill and went up a hill, Jake. I see everything as you see. Question is, how do you perceive or see inside? In the placidity of consciousness, are you unshaken? Are you lodged in your true self so much? The waves are moving, not you. And there are two things again. You're not moving at the same as the wave you are moving. Now, this is the whole kind of intricate point. Your true self is not moving as the wave you are moving, both are inseparable. It's kind of paradox. But you know, this paradox appears only in conception. You as clay, you as water, you as God remain God, water, clay. Make out to yourself waves and parts and man. If you are trying to perceive it, think about it, you have a paradox. But if you be that way, you'll see it is just happening that way already. You're not going to do that. It's already happening that way. If it's not happening that way in your view, it's only in your perception. Perception is illusion. It's already so. You're already God. You're already becoming man. You're already merging back into God. You're doing all the good. But you're not aware of that. You're not going to achieve it. You're not going to realize, as we generally say, okay, let's say you realize or see it. But in the meantime, there is another curtain in between the veil called Maya ignorance, which is making you perceive that you are not this and you will be that, and you are so many. The true liberation or salvation is not from so-called sins, wrongs, problems, confusions and tensions, but the basis of all these called your perception. Delusion, self-imposed, a willfulness of blanket over us, up to the top of head. This is a basic fallacy. Where from the problems to emerge? Tensions, confusions, misunderstandings, worries, anxieties, doubts, fears. And then calculations and measurements, analysis and so on. However, to assert or to kind of separate ourselves, to see the wave moving but not the water moving at the same time, it's difficult in the process, in the beginning. While you're trying to separate water from the wave, and wave is moving, not the water, you're carried away one or the other. If you concentrate upon the water, you're not moving at all. If you concentrate upon the wave, you're moving. And both are not the two things. Now, you have to dwell upon this paradox in a way to solve it. It's perfectly scientific, perfectly spiritual, and perfectly practical. Direct and short. If you catch it, you catch it. Otherwise, there are wire mediators, 100 techniques. First, we touched last night, to start with, we have to be still first. Make yourself still so that you see. Then you move without losing your placidity of consciousness or establishment into settlements. That's your conception, the wave is there.
and Dev is a conception, part is a conception, man is a conception. This is a conception. You cannot take it as a reality. If you are taking as a man reality, you are going to have a problem, and you have it. With some pleasures and happiness is also though. But that's a trick of the relativity. As a man, as a reality, wave as a reality, part as a reality, which is not a reality but conception, is bound to create problems. But as a clay, as a water, as God and divine, unchangeable, infinite, eternal, imperishable God, there are no problems. And both are you. If they told you to surrender unto God, it's perfectly all right. Without merging of the wave unto water, you won't see the reality. Very necessary. Retreat is for that purpose, to still. If anybody has come here to achieve anything called ambitions, I think they'll be disappointed. At least in my retreat. If they want any of the sensations and magics, they'll probably be disappointed. But if you want to reach to the root of all things, to the root of all problems as well as root of all pleasures and happiness, first you see your true nature, yourself, your reality, your stillness. That's very important. So that you're freed from conceptions and perceptions, which create impositions and other desires too. Your conception and perception creates the desire. Or both might be the same. And thereby you bring the attributes of your desires, they work upon you. Conception is not solid, it's not tangible, it's not real, but at the same time it creates a phenomenon, creates a formation in the mind in such a way that by habit you think it is real. If I say you and I are just holograms, just illusions, there's nothing wrong in it. It's just waves. We are all the time moving and tumbling down and up, clashing and loving, hugging and quarreling, and so on. Marrying and divorcing, and all these waves. Marrying and waves, divorcing. It's not in dignity of the man. If you're persisting about dignity of a man as a psychological being, cultural being, you are probably doing justice to the half-truth. It's not the perfect truth. Man is not the highest acme or reality of the creation. It's no doubt a wave, perhaps a nice wave, very nice. Has much of cultural background, has much of artistic value in the wave, creates art, music, painting, dancing, and oratory. If you slip from this basic truth, you are bound to create fears, doubt, anxieties, missings, gaps, so many chapters in it. I'm trying to dwell upon this. To me, in my humble opinion, this is the basic point. That if we are trying to solve all other questions of life through any other means, I would call them indirect means and therefore not permanent, and therefore will take time, and therefore will make you do austerities, penances, and whatnot. And if you take the direct, that you have put the ghost in the bottle by your conception, take him out of the conception. The problem happens this way. The time you put the ghost in the bottle by conception, that time after that you forgot the reality and came to the conception of ghost into the bottle realistically. So much so that when the question is made how to bring the ghost out of the bottle, you begin to take it so real, bottle and ghost both, that you have hardly a remedy. I don't want any problems in my brain. I want to take them out. But they just don't leave me. Ghost just doesn't go out of the bottle. Because you're not taking it realistically. Now, please see, this is a slip here. What is perception and illusion? If you're taking it very realistically, what else a problem will be? Is itself a problem.
The whole thing is how to solve in its very pristine purity, pristine direct method. It's how the conception and perception entered in our brain at the first place, which created so many other things. As you think, so you become. As you perceive, so it happens. So it creates its phenomenal value. How did you adopt it? By your will, by your desire, no doubt. But now you're trying to solve by some different means other than bribing away the conceptions and perceptions. You're not renouncing that thinking. This they call surrender unto the Lord, purifying the heart, stilling the mind. There are different phrases. Therefore, the true solution is, again being stilling the mind, purifying the heart, surrender to the Lord. Yes. In conception, you put the ghost in the bottle. In conception, take him out, it's not there. I'm trying to see ghost is not there, but as soon as I see ghost is there, what can I do? Just a normal, let's say, helplessness. That I don't want disturbance and confusion and tension, but they're there. What can I do about it? The truth is that you are just holding on to conceptions. You're not surrendering them to Lord. You're not purifying your heart. You're not giving it up, let go. I'm using the same phrases we have used over and over again, but through the psychological treatment. A direct method. It's your will again. It's your own will. It's your own desire again. You can take it out. If your desire is not sincere to take it out, and you say, I'm trying to take it out, it's not going, you're simply saying it that you're not really giving it up. You're not allowing it to let go sincerely and truly. And therefore, any other patchwork and bandages and bombs, antiseptics on the problems, will not cure them till they create the chronic sore and cancer in the mind. I'm sorry to say each mind at least has one cancerous sore in the mind. Don't be horrified. Each mind has at least deep-rooted, stone-carved samskara, the tendency in the mind, at least one, maximum three. It's from there the other things will start. Try to see the solution is basically in your own mind, in your own conceptions. The removal of the conception makes you remove the supervised disease. Change your hearts and minds. Tensions, problems, anxieties, doubts, fears are over. Apply this, it will apply to all things. It's a direct shortcut. Not me, Lord, thee. Same thing. Love thy God with all thy heart, mind, might and soul. Same thing. So that your mind gets free from conceptions. As you put the ghost in the bottle, so take it out by conception. Just allow it realistically to do that. It will happen simply. It doesn't need its own austerities, penances, renunciation, or rules, or discipline, or this or that. But failing this direct method, you have to apply another technique, indirect or via media. Naturally, if you cannot catch the nose directly with the hand on the tip of the nose, you have to go around and do that. Which other way? Which other way? There's one direct straight line between any two points. All other lines are crooked. Those crooked lines we call techniques. It's a very respectable term, sure. I'm not against techniques, please. I only mean they are also respectable in their own way, but they are indirect. If you avoid the truth, naturally, you have to have 99 untruths. Well-meaning. Well-meaning untruth. With good motive, indirectly going. If you have really good motive in there, why not directly? I'm not accusing you as you. Listen to me. Listen to anyone. If my motive is okay, why not direct? Why do I go by indirect means?
No, I'm sincere. My motive is okay. Really, I've got good intentions. But it doesn't happen. That's the very fact you're avoiding the direct shortcut, where it really acts as better, best, shows your intentions are not good. The very fact you're sighting your corners, the pupils of your eyes here and there, and not looking at the face of the problem, intention is doubtful. Now, excuse me, these things. Why can't you face God? Why do you take indirect methods? I'm not against them, I've said it repeatedly. Why don't you say God first? Isn't that practical in life, no? But who told you this? On the contrary, the all problems of life are because God is not number one. At least religious people will agree with me. It's because God's not number one, therefore there are problems, no exception. You can question me anytime. And I'll prove by the examples. Why do you worship Krishna, who did so much nonsense? In so-called human language. I don't mean it did. Why our conscience doesn't prick us not to worship Krishna? I don't mean you as you, let's say anyone in the universe or world. Or Moses. We say he did mistakes. Inside our convictions are these. That go the indirect way with good motive and intention is just, as I generally call it, saving the skin. This direct way, love thy God with all thy heart, mind and might, one thing, let go. Truth is not two, it's one. Truth is God, truth is love, truth is simple. Truth shall make you free. Then what else you want? What else could have a good motive or good intentions? Isn't that dilling-dallying, the other indirect means? With good intention, dilling and dallying? You see, if you be precise and unsparing to yourselves, you'll see the truth. It's not I'm giving you. If you want to spare yourself, if you want to save your skin, if you want to defend what you want to do, then you have liberty to do so, but the attributes of that and the problems and the anxieties and the worries and of course pleasures and happiness will come to you. What else? And then if you want to solve them on the indirect means, techniques, those problems, they just go on multiplying or replacing and it's just on and on. If the mind is restless, then we do not see what we are. The wave does not see the water. Therefore your stillness, your silence, your quiet, your peace is disturbed. Peace is not disturbed because there are so many problems in the world. Or because there are kind of ups and downs in life. The very ups and downs you call problems in life, I would call ups and downs of the life or the world, are just beauty. Like mountains, ups and downs, you like it. Flat land, you don't say, as beautiful as a mountain, supposedly. Why can't be the same thing with our mental peaks? Why ups and downs in the mind are not a source of beauty? Why the ups and downs are just a struggle, as if it's a jargon, as if it's painful? It's only because we're not approaching directly to this detached outlook of the nature. When you look at the mountain ranges, you're detached. You think you are not you. It's not me. These are not mine. And when you look at that detached outlook to the nature, you enjoy the beauty of it. As a matter of fact, we don't like plain things. They're boring, monotonous, you know. You get tired of it. But when they come in our personal life, they produce pain. Ups produce happiness, downs produce pain. It's a kind of stillness we require, the direct seeing in the face of God, the truth. In any conditions of life, this can be done.
That's your conception, is your perception, is your desire. In short, is your ego, which is creating everything you have. Nobody else is responsible. How to get free from all so many things, so heavy, so voluminous things, is very simple. You did all this with conception, put the ghost in a bottle of your brain. It's not in the bottle, you're seeing in the bottle, it's here, in the skull. You don't have to break the skull to bring the problem out. It's an illusory conception, it could eject out of the skull without damaging the skull. Sages have done it. They have cast out this devil from their brains. The skulls which have devils inside it, they have to cast out their own devil. Either with the help of themselves or help of the Jesus the Christ, hallowed be his name. And he said, let the devil be out, and the devil was out from that person. Why did that devil obey the Jesus Christ or like that? And not you and me. What was the qualification? Do you think because he was Jesus Christ? Anybody could assume name, Mr. Jesus Christ. You could easily assume to a child. Anybody could have name a Krishna or a Rama or a Shiva or even Moses. By assuming the name does not become the whole truth. Why devil obeyed Jesus Christ? And the man where the devil was staying in the brain, he was just really bothered. He was troubled. He couldn't cast out his own devil. Then his father brought him to Jesus. And Jesus looked at him and did something, said something, whatever. Devil went on. The young man fell flat, was quiet, went home staring at Jesus Christ. What was the phenomena, if we analyze the workability? Devil could have told Jesus, I don't mind to dislodge myself from this young man, but I want to stay somewhere. Where should I go? It's imaginary talk, but let's say he would have said, whosoever ready for you now, go there. I mean, those who invite you as negative persons, go there. Negative brain is a fertile ground for the devil to lodge. But in the first place, why obey Jesus and not the young man himself or his father or some other parents or relatives and friends? What is the workability behind it? They know. Now it could be explained in 10 ways. I'm giving 1 or 2 explanations. A soul like Jesus Christ, prophet, whatever you call him, son of God, they know devil and anything else like that is a conception. Now I'm putting in my words, you could put in different words. Jesus first has straightened out his conception in his mind. One who has learned how to relax and still and straighten out the ghosts or the waves in one's own mind, knows how to do in other minds. It's not devil who obeyed him. He knew it as conception. The man, a young man, was holding on to the devil by his own clutch. And he didn't like it at the same time. He didn't like it at the same time he or she was holding on to it. That was the basic thing which Jesus just dissociated. He drew out that conception from that person. That power he had, of course. That's very obvious. Without that power, he couldn't have done it. He had the power to pull out, track that conception from that young man. And the young man was just left alone, fell flat. Now probably this couldn't have been done with everyone. There's another answer which I am not going to tell us. Why is not done in all cases? Why is done in few cases or some cases?
or in some cases for the time being and not for always, this will have different explanation. But the truth is, like Buddha said, that I am still, I am not moving, he told someone in his life. It's you who is wandering, it's you who is running, it's you who are restless. I am at one place, I am still. The problem is not with me. The Lord Buddha's words. The solution is stillness. The solution is seeing, being conscious. The solution is let go to God. And then all the problems are solved. All, without exception, including insanity, cancers, anxieties, blood pressures, worries, separations, missings, misunderstandings, accusations, and so on. The very fact that out of 80% about, we want to hold on somebody else to be responsible for my misery and frustrations and not getting things as I want, is due to this wrong application of perception. More than 80%. We want somebody scapegoat for our not getting things as we want. Why anybody else is responsible for your things to get as you like to? Why can't you just leave it alone? This is called let go. If you can let go, why anybody else is responsible for your getting things as not getting things as you want? You can simply leave that situation apart from you. But you're not able to leave apart, that's the problem. You're not able to leave off your conceptions and perceptions. You're not able to renounce your clutches. And then you're making anybody else responsible and a scapegoat about it. Why anybody else is responsible for you? This year. Very basic fallacy of not letting go the first perception of yours, the first fallacy of yours. That you're not seeing at the root, the very consciousness and stillness, which is creating your waves of thoughts. If you would be still there, everything is fine. It's blissful. You could have a divine play. Not only harmonious, loving, peaceful, joyful, conscious play, but at the same time you'll realize the oneness. All the ways, there's all one water. It billions and billions and billions of ways just could be reduced in one word and oneness called water. The billions and billions of souls and creatures, human beings and others, could be just reduced as all God. Is all consciousness. Therefore the let go. Therefore the surrender to the Lord. What's wrong in that demanding? Preaching about. I'm talking from practical application to life, not as a preacher or a missionary. It's an applicability I'm more concerned into life about the spirituality. Wrongly understood, it becomes just a dream. Rightly understood becomes a solution. We have to start from right assumption. That basically if all waters are all ways are water, what we have to do first, find out water. Realize water, see the water first. Then see if there are problems, and I assure you there are no problems. Once you take out the ghost from your conception, there is no ghost in a bottle, bottle's free. You put then wine or milk or whatever, or small candies, and you can make it any colorful you like. But till the ghost is in the bottle, you can't put anything else in there. It's full of ghost. I have no peace, I have no joy, I have no happiness, I have no satisfaction, I have no fulfillment. No real friend in my life. I say, your bottle of the brain is full with ghost. Where else to keep these colorful, beautiful things called friendships and love and peace and joy? You can't put both together. If the ghost is there, you send love and peace, he'll eat it up. That ghost is so monstrous, give any amount of goodness unto it, it's consumed with all the malevolence. Whichever is powerful at whatever time must consume the other lesser something. If your good is better, more powerful than evil, then good will eat up evil. But evil is more powerful, monstrous, will eat away that smaller amount of goodness. Certainly, it just pairs of opposites and relativity. They just go on clashing all the time like this, like neutrons, protons, electrons, and
all the time affecting each other. Although they are all being managed by one gluon. Now that has yet to be proved by science, but that's a latest thing. They're glued together. And what travels between two, any atoms or protons or neutrons, electrons or whatever, and photons and, you know, whatever, what actually they are transpiring or kind of acting and reacting upon each other is with the transmission of gluons traveling forth all the time and connecting at the same time. Now, language is a very limited instrument. In such a way, they're traveling at the same time as getting together as one unit. At the same time. And in all of the thoughts in the mind and all the beings in the creation. They seem separate. Something is traveling between us, communication. At the same time, that communication also is oneness. In such a way, hardly language can justify or explain it. That oneness is realized by simple, let go, surrender, resign unto Lord.

0: If we still complain, we have not that, we are trying to do what? We want to maintain problems, not wishfully, but at least unconsciously. We do try to maintain ups and downs, actually. Somehow complaining about the same time, but also maintaining the same time, is called, in some traditional world, as attachment. Somehow we get attached to ups and downs so much that even while complaining, we do not give it up, not give it up in the sense of renouncing the life, but renouncing the conceptions about it. Let go at the root cause, the first fallacy, that God is there, I am here. There are two things. First fallacy, the wave is there and water is somewhere else. The pot is here and the clay is somewhere else. That's the first fallacy. When you start with the right assumption that he and me are one, let me see it. Be still and see. He's already there. Don't think you're going to be aiming at it, achieving it, concentrating, then realize. And between us, too many coasts. See that, be still. You are already that, were and will be. All of the theological questions to me is just philosophical brain work. They may not be waste of time, they may be utility of time, but very time and space are based upon these wrong conceptions. Very time and space themselves are illusory elements. So-called distance between man and God is created by conception, to say the least. That you and he are one, that he is within you, that you were so, will be so, you are so, that you are embodiment of light and consciousness. Start with that assumption. The disciple is just not disciple and master is master. Just to explain. Example, but they are one. If master would not feel oneness with the disciples, he would not give any attention, I'm sure. When you start with this assumption, you will see the time you see the master or your God or whatever is different, distant, away from you, or something else than you. They are creating problems. Whereas the disciples have problems, master has no problems. How this phenomenon works, actually? This is not cold-heartedness. This is not uncompassion something. It's simply the truth versus untruth. The light versus illusion. The reality versus conceptions. Start with the right assumption that he is for you, he is with you. You'll see in a second, probably stumble down. All the misunderstanding, doubts, barriers, walls in between have no existence. Not only they crumble down, they have no existence. Illusion has no existence, it's perception. Any ethereal phenomena, vibratory phenomena, illusory conception, hologram, is not a reality. It doesn't tumble down as a wall of bricks tumbling down, breaking and leaving the debris. When illusions vanish, they do not leave the debris. They do not leave the ashes like the wood leaves after burning. Therefore, this is illusion. It doesn't leave the resultant some stuff. It just vanishes. The maya, the illusion, the perception, vibratory phenomena, the ethereal waves, they just vanish, stretching out somewhere, conceptions we call them. That you will see the barriers between you and your God, between the disciple and your master, the walls created, do not simply crumble, they are just not existent. What you thought they are were is your mental conceptions. This we call in traditional language impurities. When we say purify your hearts, that is straighten out your conceptions. They are your self-imposed conceptions. which are making the barrier between you and your God. Call it Maya, call it ego, call it ghost. Failing in this basic fundamental solution, you are bound to blame something else outside you. There's no other choice. That's the indirect method. That choice we have called free choice. I don't know if it's free choice or bondage. Therefore they call it ignorance is bondage. They never said ignorance is free choice. Free choice itself is a myth. If God has become all this, who's free choice? Waves or waters? If clay has become a pot, pot's free choice or clay's? If God has become man, who's free choice? If light has become this embodiment, is light's choice or yours or mine choice? Free choice is no doubt has an adjective of free before it. But we call it bondage. Because creates bondages in the sense of barriers, walls, many other things like that, and you don't see the oneness. And you get still resigned back, let go, then you see. And you see the oneness of everything. You'll see all the analysis, theologies, techniques, avoidance, philosophies of rituals, tumble down just. You'll see this was structured, superstructured by your ego mania. You have to be very unsparing in this. It's the last step, short and direct. It has to be unsparing, very bold step. Where you can look to the face of the light and God, here you and I are one. So far I dilly-dally God, I avoided you. So far I gave you many excuses. Please forgive me. I rub my nose daily now at your altar, till it really wipes it off. It's a simple direct method. If you love thy God with all thy heart and mind, who is number one? You carry the whole steamer with you? That's fine too. God didn't tell you not to bring the steamer. But in your conception, you're not going to solve the problem because they remain, even in spite of your 10 steamers, rolling down with you wherever you go as satellites. It's not the renunciation outward that's very important, but the renunciation let go of the conceptions, the ghost inside, the bottle of the skull. That's troubling. Somebody else's ghost, you are putting in your own skull, is troubling you. The stories of somebody else, but that's bothering your head. Why can't you just give it up? It's not you. It's not yours. Somebody else did something, just leave it all alone. Why your skull is full of ghosts and troubling you necessarily? Where else? Where else the ghosts will trouble but where they reside? If you even hide it in the subconscious mind, it's going to remain there. Where else? It won't be siphoned and put into the safe deposit vault somewhere else. Even if you hide in subconscious, straight looking in the mirror face of the Lord, use your courage and boldness and let go. That's all. Two things. The courage and the let go. Nayatma balahini nalabhya. And if you have seen him, you have seen everything. That oneness you get, which is already with you all the time, everywhere. You're not going to achieve it. Even now it is with you, and you are that. The simplest, the easiest, the most loving approach. You can look to the face boldly at the face of the Lord without love. Because if there is any deficiency in love, you won't be able to look at his face truly.
1: That's certain.
0: Devil you fear, God you love. In between, you are a man, tossed between God and devil. And there's something very imaginary or illusory about it. If God is truth, devil is existent too. There are two realities. Reality as per definition and per logic cannot be two things. Either God is real or devil is real. If you are taking devil as real, God is non-existent for you. If negativities are existent for you, you lose the light. It's darkness. When you take light and God, then devil and negativities do not exist. They just do not exist. They don't crumble. They just vanish. They are just illusory. They're just not there. When you open your eyes and see, it's just not there. That's called liberation. The salvation from the self-imposed conceptions. Therefore, the relativity and the absolute are inseparable. At the same time, if you go in direct means, relativity persists, and to the extent that you are not aware of the absolute, the water, the clay, the God, the divine. It's a matter of precision application. To the point, one point it is, call it devotion, surrender unto the Lord. It just happens somehow. It's not your school which is bothering you. You're bothering yourself. First one, you are troubling yourself. You don't know that. You're doing it by chronic disease habit. First you're troubling yourself, then you're thinking others are troubling you, or you are troubling others. You're the first troublemaker for yourself. I see no difference between a peacemaker and a troublemaker, except that you differently conceive. In one moment you could be peacemaker, and another moment you could be troublemaker. Change your conception, whole lot changes, your pattern changes. On one minute you can be very loving, kind, good, compassionate, helpful. Very next moment, change the concept, you can be mean, narrow, troublesome. Same person, have you not seen this happening? How does the same person does the both acts and roles? Unless they are very good actors, that they can play any role. Truth is, the conception changes. The whole thing. As you change the conception, pattern changes. Remove all the conceptions, you come to reality. Face to face with pristine purity of God, the truth, the reality. All the differences in between, built up shelters and shields, just vanish. It's a straight method, if you call it a method. That as you put the ghost in your bottle, just conceive and bring it out. It's not there. Not me, Lord, thee. Same thing. Yeah, Lord, you are there too, but me, you know, I won't exist. This is underneath habit. You are right, Guruji, I understand. I'm wrong. But you know, at times, me comes in. We say that me comes in and produces problems. Out of God and ego, one is reality, one is a shadow. When you walk under the sun, there are two people walking. One, you and your dark shadow behind, wherever you are, inseparable from you, touches you. There's no gap between you and the shadow. Even then you know one is real person and another is shadow. For example, if you would call that shadow as a reality, and you also reality, two realities walking horizontally and vertically. Vertically you and shadow horizontally walking, both are realities. Just conceive. How would it be? The horizontal one, go on knocking down and being smashed through the stones and trees and everything. It's just a disaster. It just can't happen. But in spite of that, shadow is being not heard in the sense, is not feeling in the sense as we feel, is because of the now example again. Because you are a reality, so you are not feeling it.

not hurry. What is not anxious? What is not speedy? What is not being molested? Wave is. Their wave is a shadow. Water is a reality. By simple, direct method, God, not me, thee. Because thou art the substance. I am thine shadow, I am thine creation, I am thine vibration, I am thine instrument, I am conception. Thou art the reality, the true self. Or put some other way, analysis. Straighten out the conceptions, make it still. Be quiet, be still, and see. The reality is there always. It's not reborn. You just see it. And all the time you'll see, at that very time, that time conception, space conceptions are just not there. They're not aware of time and distance anymore. And everything at that is blissful. Blissful, conscious, supreme, as we call it. So I'm not telling you to renounce relativity, simply allow it to relax. And you see everything is okay. It's our own tensions we create and see it not okay. Our anxieties, our worries, our ambitions, apprehensions, which disturb the stillness and then find problems. You could cook 10 pans at one time on 10 stoves, with 2 hands only, and be joyful, laughing, resting. But you have to know this tact called yoga. 2 hands, 10 pans, 10 stoves working. Within time limit you have to prepare something. If you are a yogi, you can do cheerfully, joyfully, restfully, within time. That's called yoga. Yogastha Sukaushalam, famous Patanjali's aphorism. Yogastha Sukaushalam. The art of living is yoga. This is spirituality. If you know how to do, actually we are not busy, we are disorganized, that's all. Be organized, you'll see much time is left, you'll say, God, what to do with time now? Be disorganized, time is short. And mind is tensions. And things are already in time. Then being sorry is the rescue. Certainly. That's called etiquette. Etiquette is created out of wrong things. Curse is created out of wrongdoings, actually. If you take everything on your head which is not yours, this is called interference. Something which is not yours, don't do it, let others do. But mind is not leaving that clutch. I must do everything on my head, I'm responsible, I should do everything me. And you take everything on your head, get tension, tired and nervous, fall flat and cry. Why don't you let go, let others do? Why everything for you? One person or 2 person. How does God regulate or govern the whole universe? If you say, let's say God is 1 person for the time being. He's powerful, no doubt. Must be. Otherwise he couldn't run the show. But how does he do it? He does and lets others do whom he created. He distributed the duties to those whom he created, and that's very logical, very constructive. And he has no headaches. As we understand, even by imagination, I don't think God takes aspirin. He has no headaches. He has no blood pressures. And he has no death and old ages. Why? As we at least believe, he knows how to do it. That's called yoga. Actually, yoga means how to do things rightly as an art of living, an art of doing, called spirituality. Yogastha Sukaushalam. It's a tact. It's an art.

They know how to do it. How to send one spaceship to the moon or Jupiter or Saturn. It's called scientist. You can do like kite flying. You have to do it in an artful manner, in a scientific manner. How to live, how to do, that's all. How to work out 10 pans in one kitchen with 2 hands within time limits. You have to use some tact. You have to organize yourself in such a way when to put the pans on, when to cut the things and put simultaneously in such a way within a time limit, how much the fire, and you run not hectically, run with equipoise, within 10 toes, and put your 2 hands with the instruments in hands into all 10 pans at the right time, and all are doing soon, meaning that kind of cooking, all the time, without losing your balance, with equipoise, with a restful manner, you can move on 10 toes and 10 pans, get things done and even out within times. I wouldn't have been able to say this, if by God's grace we wouldn't have done it. It's so kosher, it's intact, it's an art, equipoise, maintain your stillness and work with the waves. Try to do this, it's a matter of practice. And be not with yourself first, be with God first and be still. And then work with the waves, work with the pants, be you as consciousness, as divine, as God. Not me, God, thee first. Then when you work with 10 pants, you won't get tired. If you're working for yourself, you'll get tired with the 2 pants, 3 pants even. If you do for God, move happily among the 10 pants. Let them do their own different noises. They have 10 different dishes. You'll see, you'll work out yoga method. One is bhoga method, one is yoga method. So-called Krishna, not so-called in a sense. 16,000, I don't know, 16 wives. He did very artfully, nicely, good harmony, love. And as a man, as a bhoga, with 2 wives, problems. Headache. They are very yogi architects sometimes. They can create 10 buildings at 10 different sites at the same time, work going on, and they attend it and do it very well. And I have seen architects in one building creating, the head extension they get old in one construction of building. I have seen 10 buildings at one time built being by one man, one architect, or one engineer, or one person supervising. And all 10 beautiful structures. It's an art of doing, an art of living, a yogic way of doing things. But you can do on your ego basis. It has to be at that stillness, equipoise, balanced outlook. Don't be disorganized. I hate to call it discipline, but organization I would say. Well organized. You can do tremendous things without being tired and being restless, without being achy or lost or nervous. You don't interfere in others' affairs. Do your own with equipoise, balanced devotion, heart on God, not me but God, and cook for Him. Do for Him. You'll see how much you can accomplish without losing the balance. Not again accomplish for you, but for Him. Between the two, one is a shadow. You can't do for shadow and the man. If you're feeding your child with your hands, you can't feed his shadow. You're feeding his shadow, the boy is not getting it. One of the two, you or he, is a shadow, is an illusion. If you're feeding the illusion, reality remains pending. It's a matter of practice, how to keep a balance, tact, a yoga method. How God looks after billions of holograms. He just creates them and leaves them in their space, and they somehow, through gravitational power, find out their own place. That in all the galaxies, planets are in their own positions because of gravitational some kind of calculations. They find out their place and fit in.
God does not worry about it. They find their own place because of gravitation. You are anywhere because of your own attachments. You have found out your own position, dangling somewhere, and being pulled from five other directions of things, and you are in that particular position, 2 degrees north and 4 degrees south, in longitude and latitude geographically, by your own attachments. No one else can be blamed. It's your choice, it's your creation. You have done it, it's yours. In spite of that, you could have equipoise and the balance by just relaxing and being still there. No other method is required. And if you are ready, sincere, to take out the ghost out of this skull bottle, thing is done. This needs a little practice in the beginning. How to get still and see and solve. As a matter of fact, problems don't exist at that point. As soon as you are still, when you are disturbed, problems are created.

0: Good. Everybody, some more, some less. If by compromising you're not going to reach God, then what for you're compromising at all? That's what I mean. What for you're doing compromising? Let's see that. Which other goal is it that asks you to compromise?
1: The goal?
0: Well, call it something else. I put the goal because, you know, I'm sometimes not always polite.
1: You know, if you have, it just seems like if you have an idea and you fall short of that idea, you begin to question how worthy you are of that idea. And if maybe, you know, your failures and unworthiness I know you shouldn't settle for anything less, but I mean something.
0: I want to know that that's something for which you are compromising and settling. That's what I want you to name it. I want you to name that. What for your compromising or what for your settling down, something which makes you unworthy and deserving for the goal, let us say. What's that, Almighty, which makes you renounce God and compromise? Must be greater than God, no? You wouldn't sacrifice a bigger thing for the lesser, would you? Would you renounce or sacrifice bigger thing for the lesser? No logic would I agree. So there must be, that must be bigger than this, God, which makes you compromise and makes you renounce God. Must be bigger than God, no? No? You don't agree? Okay, tell me. What's that by which thou shalt know everything, or thou shalt forget everything, I mean?
1: I don't feel it's renouncing God or that it's...
0: Yes. But you say that compromising, through that you won't reach God, no? You are saying that. That's ill health for you, you say. That's the problem with you. Circumstances. And what's that which makes you compromise? Let's put that first, finger on. Let's see what it is.
1: Well, I guess it boils down to when you have a high ideal and you fall short of it, you think it's too hard for you, or that you can't.
0: So makes you fall back on what? This is my question. That will solve the problem.
1: On what?
0: You can reach this, okay? So your failure on that. Then you're stepping on something else, no? What's that on which you are standing again? What does it attract you to compromise? So that you even miss God in a way. I'm putting your answer back to you for precise labeling only. Now you're hesitating, not because you don't know the precise names, but because your subconscious fears that you're going to be caught, you know. So you're not able to frankly reply. Okay, let's see what it is. What pulls you to compromise? What pulls you to miss God? Or what pulls you even to disqualify or undeserve and, you know, fail? What's that?
1: Momentary gratification of some sort.
0: Okay, so you know it. It's one of the labels you can put. What did you say? That was a nice sentence. What was? What was temporary, transitory? What
1: was? Momentary gratification.
0: Momentary gratifications. Okay. Anything else? Now, once you have broken the ice, you can put now. Duty. Part. Duty comes first or attachment comes first? Yeah, first comes attachment, then duty, or duty first, then attachment? Duty first. Attachment comes later. Which duty attracted you?
1: I'm not saying it attracted me.
0: Okay, or pulled you, made you compromise. Okay, I'm using your words. Not you alone. Everybody like that, don't fear. Including ashramis, non-ashramis. Don't fear.

0: Do you think that all others are not compromising? They all are compromising, including Ashramites. Some more, some less, but exceptions are found. Some expose, some hide, but everybody is compromising. Compromising for what? Momentary, what you say? Sensory perception, motor nerves, what was it?
1: Momentary gratification.
0: Yeah, I don't know. What's that? What's that part, the physiological part in us?
1: Pardon me?
0: Momentary critical, no, okay, I'm sorry. Momentary critical gratifications. Where is that part in us which gratifies, gets gratification? What's the location?
1: The ego.
0: Okay. So ego is making you compromise then, no?
1: Well, I'm letting my ego.
0: Self is greater than God?
1: No. Although
0: that means you're sacrificing, in a way, compromising greater thing for the lesser thing, that means, no? Unless you say ego is greater than God. Therefore, sages call them ignorant ones. That they are sacrificing bigger thing for the smaller. You know? In normal human language, we call them a fool. Don't mind it. Sages call them ignorant, simply. They use polite language. I trade in somewhere in between. If your child, you give him $1 and he goes out, pays somewhere and brings the 25 cents back and tells you, "Papa, I got 25 cents. And the papa said, "What did you do with $1? "Oh, that was a piece of paper. This is at least a nickel or some silver, whatever. "This child, you don't know, you're a fool. I gave $1. What about 75 cents? Did you eat something or did you get something?" He said, "No. I gave this to a man, he gave me this. He's happy in getting 25 cents in place of $1. Why? Now, there are two fallacies here. Why? One thing, he's a fool, he doesn't know he's a child. Okay? No? On the top of that, he's happy. Double fool. You know, compound fool. Interest. You see my point? I'm not trying to accuse you. It's everybody. Probably I'm with you. Yeah, you should doubt it, but I won't. Because if I don't be one with you, I'm not one with anyone. I have to be fool with the fool. It's no mincing about words. I'm stupid with stupids, and they're surprised how am I stupid, and that solves the problem. Do you believe child can do that? Give $1 for 25 cents or 10 cents or whatever. He can do it. For the simple reason, he's a child. Meaning, he doesn't know. Because he's ignorant. He's a fool. On the top of that, he comes jumping from outside. "Papa, Mama." He says, "What's the problem, honey?" Look, what have I brought? And you look and you just smash your forehead. Why? Because you're wise. Because you know. Because you're adult. You know he did a foolish thing. He knows he did a very great thing, you know. And on top of that, he's happy. And when the child gets weeping and sad again, what he seeks is happiness over foolishness. This is every human being does. They want to be happy. Happiness is the goal of my life, and the foolishness, based upon foolishness, no? Stupidity and ignorance. If you can give them small happinesses, you said momentary, critical, sensory perception, gratification, whatever that technical term is, it's fine. If their skin gets a little cool breeze and warm breeze, that's fine, they're happy, okay. Skin gets a little bit kind of warm or cool, That's what you call gratification, or else. Whether you renounce the gratification or not is not my question. That's not my problem. To me, gratification and non-gratification have lost their meaning. So naturally you understand what I mean. But when you sacrifice bigger things for a smaller, you are ignorant, no? The simplest polite language. We have all those, what do you put on TV and radio, those aerials, what do you call? Antennas. We have our antennas in our body, you know? Motor nerves and sensory perceptions. Gratification, what do you call? Is a function of the sensory and the motor nerves. Okay, you don't do those things or not, that's not my question, okay? That's not my fighting. But just think, is that happiness based upon wisdom, which would be joy or bliss, or is it upon foolishness, meaning attachment, greed, what you call gratifications, temporary pleasures, attachment, greed, whatever relationships, are they greater than the relationship between you and your God? Duty comes first or attachment comes first? In the human nature, in the human life, attachment comes first, duty next. Therefore, duty does not release you, even if you perform it. Very simple factor. Even if you perform your duties enunciated by your parents or guru or a husband or a wife or a friend or counselors, you do not get released because that kind of duties, nature of those duties is born out of the attachment, not the vice versa. Do the vice versa case. Feel your duty where your attachment does not do it, you will be released. Now tell me, if you put duty first, really duty first, which is the highest duty you could have? Certainly, there's no other logic implied. But duty born of attachments never releases you. Even if you are in heaven with a duty, attachment, first duty, then in heaven you'll be in hell. This is my personal experience with many. That they still could be in hell performing the duties in the name of selflessness. Utterly selfish. Why? Criterion. Again, I always talk about criterions. Go by the results. Are in bliss or are in kind of feeling horrible, miserable, you know, at loss, squeezed, suffocating, or sad, morose, or kind of, so many other words like that. Why? In spite of doing the duties, okay, why it could not release you? Because that duty is born out of the attachment. Attachment could be anything. Attachment could be to money. Attachment could be to the relationship, you know, whatever the relationship. Attachment could be to the name and fame. Go by the criterion. Assume I am attached to my chair or my position. I cannot enjoy joy and bliss all the time. I can hide sometimes from you. I can cheat myself, but not for all times. This is a criterion. Duty, if you say you are doing duty, my assumption would be you are going to be released. For me, the meaning of duty is very high. Duty meaning for the sake of it, whatever duty is for, no? For the sake of that, you're doing that action. That is a releasing factor. But, just to twist one word, but if you're doing that duty for the sake of you, changes the whole panorama, isn't it? There lies the gratification. You know, understand the point? If you're doing the duty for that sake, what for it is meant, you're going to be released. You're going to be blissful. But if you are doing the duty for the sake of you, meaning gratifying yourself in certain respects, you are bound to be miserable. in spite of doing the same action. It could be for the relationship, attachment, could be for your name and fame, it could be for your aggrandizements. Duty could be used and misused. And this is a new philosophy. Duty could be misused, and meaning to that. Whether it's a home family or an ashram or a government, or it is an office, duty could be misused, and mostly it is done. Only because they do for themselves, for gratifying themselves. Otherwise, same duty, same action, if you are doing for that purpose for which it is meant, released. Here you will see you are in the tight corner. You are just exposed. Anybody will have no rescue. You will just be exposed in this. What is karma yoga and what is karma bhoga? Both do the karma. But the difference between yoga and bhoga is not doing that karma is bhoga. No, again, I'm clarifying it. Doing that karma is not bhoga, but how you do it makes it bhoga or yoga. 10 years, 20 years, 6 years, go on doing duty for your master, for your public, for your family, for your friends. Still you could be miserable. Only because you have been doing for yourself. That is, you have been doing for gratifying yourself. Is a criterion again. If you do the duty for what it is meant for, you won't have to regret, you won't have to lose that great thing what you call God. You won't miss that. But if you are doing for yourself, gratifying yourself for any purpose, that is, maybe attachment relationships, maybe gratifying your senses, maybe name and fame, maybe ego aggrandizement, maybe a small self-satisfaction, temporary those pleasures, what you call. Maybe skin-saving devices, you know, gadgets. What are the skin-saving devices? Do you know? Gadgets, I'm telling you. Ultra-modern gadgets, skin-saving devices, do you know? Hollow pride, sharp position, and so on. You know how the aggrandizement, or rather gratification, is going to details and make a false personality. Don't mind the verse, okay? Makes a false personality. Hollow arrogance, pride, layers of lies to protect, which is not protection though. And so on. So many details in these gadgets make a false personality. What happens after that? Nobody loves you. If you scratch their hearts, they'll say they hate you. Nobody has anything to be jealous of you. You get jealous of others. You see the reverse position. I'm putting an extreme magnification so that's clear. You lose the inner peace. Outer, you make the child, Papa, I got this nickel, 25 cents. You show that happiness to others, show of happiness even. It's so common today. Others could see you are correct. Why we show false happiness to others? Because so that we prove as if we are correct. But how long? If the thing is not correct, how long it could be maintained as correct? This is how the personality gets to false, what we call superfluous personality. And compared to that, what is religious and spiritual? Since long, eternity, thousands of years. Opposite this false, superfluous personality, which is hated by everyone. You hide it. Not you personally, everyone. You hide it. You make a superfluous happiness cloak upon it. Lies upon lies. False arrogance, pride, to keep up the personality only. To keep it erected, like that kind of spring skull. In those anatomy and shops you go, they keep their skull up with a spring tied up. You always like to do that, but how long? Okay. Opposite that, this superfluous hollow personality, show off happiness, just to keep up your personality. What's opposite? You'll understand very beautiful religious truth or the spiritual truth. Against this hollow pride, false personality, which is hated by everyone. You may keep it for 60 years though, for 2 lives, 4 lives. What's the opposite? In a sense, childlike simplicity? No? It's a religious truth. Just childlike simplicity. It doesn't need a skin deep superfluous things. And by that what? You come to very face to face with the duty. The duty is a very sacred term actually. We have not understood it. Probably some have. I mean to say, normally those who are not real happy, they don't know what's the meaning of responsibility and duty. Look at to the sky, solar systems, galaxies. They're all doing their duties. Sun is doing, moon is doing, everybody is doing. Jupiter, solar system, Milky Way, all are doing their duties. God is also doing his duty. For the purpose, for the sake of the goal, for some principle, for God. When you begin to do the duty for principle, for your God, for your the purpose, the absolute, then duty that is not binding, that is liberating, that's flourishing, that makes you wise, that makes you strong, not a hated personality. Although it makes you hated personality, like it makes you Mussolini, Hitler's, you know, great power, great achievements, you know. But where does it end? Those Mussolinis and Hitlers, where do they end? The end of the Holocaust, this hated personality, the people who like to just make them alive every time of the term and again kill them. Again, make them alive and kill them 100 times, they will not be satisfied. The hated personalities. Why? It's false, you know, it's just a false personality. Childlike simplicity they preached in religion. Be truthful, be simple. Don't be fooled to give away $1 for 25 cents. And be happy on that. My God, that's the greatest tragedy. And the child comes running, Papa, see what I have done. What a great, glorious job he has done. Those false personalities always tell you how glorious they are. Take up the phone, talk to anyone. Nobody is taking them as great personality, but the phoning person, anyone talking will assume to be very great, as the whole world knows it, that some great person is talking on the phone. Everybody knows it. 25 cents, you gave $1. You are just ignorant. And therefore what happens? Therefore we suffer. Just understand there's a small fraction of difference or demarcation between the two. Between your God and the thing which you are calling failure, compromises. Compromise may be a very polite, courteous word, but I tell you that's a sin. Let's assume one example. Don't take it too personally. Let's assume one example, instance. Compromise with the truth is what? I'm taking an example which is magnified so that you understand. Compromise with the truth would be what? Truth plus compromise is equal to what? Untruth. Untruth is the sin. Compromise is the sin. Not doing that life you are living, I'm not talking about that. I've clarified it. The way of life you are living is a different matter altogether. Therefore, I mingled it, ashramite, non-ashramite. Don't think being in ashrama is non-compromised life. Don't think that. Like pattern of life, I'm not talking about. I'm talking about the compromise now. When you compromise with truth, it's a polite word saying it's untruth. Untruth is a sin. Now, apply this compromise word with any virtue. You will see it becomes wise. Selflessness plus compromise equals what? some sort of selfishness. Certainly. Goal or purpose plus compromise is equal to what? Generally what you call world. Real, selfless, pure duty plus compromise is equal to what? Attachment. Wherever your duty is compromised from sacred meaning, it must end in attachment. And attachment is a sin. Try to do good to someone. After some time, your selflessness suffers, you will see. Not that doing good is bad. You get attached. Even doing good, you'll see you are miserable. You don't get the joy. It will lead in attachment if you cannot keep the duty on a sacred pedestal. Duty for the purpose, for the goal, for the God, for the principle, for the Lord. Just imagine out of 1,000 examples in the world, you take out those selfless ones, suppose they're selfless, and see how many are selfless in doing their duty. 99.9% will be doing for one's own self. Maybe name and fame, maybe sense gratifications, maybe fulfilling any gratification. How would you prove it? In your own life, how would you prove it? From that person who is doing the duty and saying it's a duty, take away that selfish purpose for which that person is doing. Allow him or her to do the same duty, minus that selfish purpose, and see what happens. You understand what I mean? On the point where you're selfish and you're doing the duty, take away the selfish thing from you and still do the same duty. You won't be able to do it. You'll be broke. You'll break. There's a criterion of test that if the duty is for the purpose, if duty is for the sake of its own, if the duty is for the principle, and even if your selfish purpose underneath has been slipped off, you'll still do the duty properly, sincerely. Otherwise, duty will be insincere. You'll be faithless, undevoted. These are always criterions. Duty minus selfishness. Duty minus selfishness leads to liberation. But if you don't accept that plank, if you don't accept that plank, that is, if you don't accept the plank of duty minus selfishness, then you'll see your nerve to do that, the sincerity to do that, concentration to do that will be lowered, will be risked. To keep up the person to do his duty well, in the world I mean, you have to feed their selfishness. That's compromise. And those who seek power, aggrandizements, gratification, will feed the selfishness of others in order that they are worth beaten. But the selfless ones, no, they won't compromise. You see the point, why do we compromise? One reply I could give is because of selfishness. If you were not selfish, you will not compromise, I assure you, you will not compromise. Now that selfishness expresses in many ways, sense gratifications, name and fame, attachments, some kind of pleasures. This is all selfishness, expressing in various ways, in greed, in position. That selfishness expresses that way. The need or the reason for compromise is selfishness, nothing else. In order to save your selfishness, you go on compromising, don't you? In order to protect your selfishness, your purpose of selfishness, you go on compromising all the time. If somebody insults you, you also agree. No? If your selfish purpose is being saved, If what you want is being given to you all the time, you don't mind compromising. But once your selfish thing is taken away from you or hampered, your nerve and heart and the duty will suffer. Insincerity will creep in. Non-devotionalism will creep in. Faithlessness will creep in. It's just a dhruva satya, which means the absolute truth. Within the world or the... Of course, one thing is certain. Everybody is thinking, I'm saying for others except that one. That's sure. Including me. When I'm preaching to you, I'm thinking I'm the only one saved from it. Sure. I mean, you will think the same when you talk to others. It's a dhruva sakti, absolute truth. And then you'll find excuses. Now this is the birth of excuses. Why the excuses are born? When the selfish motive is not being served, and therefore you cannot do the duty which you based upon your attachment or this selfishness, now what will you do? If you give up your duty, what can you? How can you justify it? You have to create excuse for that. Many excuses. I thought this, I thought that, this will be this will be that will be that, I had imagined this. All excuses are born to justify the failure in doing the dedicated, faithful, selfless duty for the principle. This is compromise. You see my point? This is called the fall. Fall is not just from heaven, some other 100 light years away galaxy, we fell on this earth. That may not be fall. This earth may be very nice. Why not? Jesus came on this, Buddha came on this earth, Krishna came on this earth, and who else came? According to Indian mythology, so many. Shiva came a few times, and Narad came, and then St. Augustine came, fairies came, many angels came, you know, Gabriel came. And so many of them come on this earth. It's not necessarily a bad planet. Fall is not from 100 light years, another supernova to this. Fall is from truth to untruth, from light to darkness. That's the fall. From the selflessness to selfishness, compromise, excuses. That is a fall. Wherefrom you fall from the spirit to the mind. So much so that even we love others just for our own kind of selfishness. How? I know examples. They love someone, so the others know how that person is nearer to that person. Without truly loving though. And then the other person doesn't return the love, they get vengeful. Because they didn't get the love in return of their love, which was no love anyway. When you don't love, how can you even expect the love? And if you then don't get love, you get vengeful, revengeful, jealous, negative. You know, it's his own fallacy. If truly you love others, the best point is you don't get negative. You're truly loving someone or some others do not make you really negative at all. That's my personal experience. I never get to negative to someone if I really truly love a person. It's only when I don't love a person truly I get negative, I don't get it back. Amen. Meaning, it's a vicious circle. You know how it goes? It's just a vicious circle. It's just not compromise. It's just not excuse. It's just not selfishness. It's just not gratification momentarily. It goes on making you fall, tumble down, on and on, till you miss all love and get hatred in return. Then what happens towards the end, as a concluding chapter? You get frustrated. When you get frustrated, you get diabolic. It's a sign of frustration. Diabolism is a sign of frustration. Then what do you do at the end? Recklessly you become Hitler and Mussolini. Demolish everything around you. the nature becomes destructive. That's the conclusion. Degrees are different. Don't think compromise is a small sin or is a small just makeshift things. It's untruth. It's a weakness. Compromise is a sign of weakness. Otherwise, why would you give away $1 for 25 cents? Has it any sense? Unless it was charity. But that's not charity we are talking about at present. We are talking about foolishness. Why would you have given $1 for 25 cents? Certainly there is some ignorance. Certainly there is weakness. Therefore you are accepting 25 cents instead of $1. Therefore you are compromising God for something else. What you call duty. I just told you, in the name of duty is not a duty which makes you sacrifice the greatest Lord. It's not a duty. It must be a bondage. You're doing for yourself. You're doing for your own gratifications, which you call momentarily. Whichever, it could be attachment, it could be sex, it could be money, it could be greed, it could be imposition, it could be anything, name and fame. Selfishness can express in many ways. In short, it must be a weakness. But instead of, no, our tragedy is here, instead of eradicating our weakness, we begin to be avengeful, more hateful, you know, more destructive, and make a mess of our personality. In spite of in heaven, we remain in the hell. I don't think earth is hell, that's what I mean. In spite of on this planet, which is very nice, one could be in the hell. I never said planet is a kind of sin or hell. No, for me it is not. It's very good for me. I don't tell everybody, but it's really very nice. I don't say this commonly because people will get attached to it. Yeah. If I say it's very nice, it works, you know, everybody says it's fine. You know. But we're just glued, attached to it. It's otherwise very nice. It's not living your girlfriend, boyfriend, or wife, or husband is wrong. That's not the wrong attitude. It's the attitude behind. The jealousy, the negativity, the false personalities, clinging to the false values. Superfluous personality, superfluous values. Giving nothing, expecting everything. Not giving love, expecting love. Not giving peace to others, expecting peace. Not being charitable to others, expecting everything others doing for me. That what makes you, these false values make you miserable. In spite of being on heaven, we are in the space all the time. Our earth is hurtling around in the space. It's not in hell. It's all on the map. Earth is just one spot among this whole heavenly permanence. It's not in hell. It's very nice. Ashram is not a hell. It's very nice. But in ashram one could be miserable easily. Why not? You create your own false image and then you create your hatefulness. You create your own rejection. And then you become inimical, hostile. You become kind of devilish. You know? That's how you create the hell. There's no devil in the hell except you and me. If ever we had to pray to God, it is, God, save me from that devil which is me. That's the only right prayer. Nobody else is for you. It's you. But you have started compromising. That's the fall. If I'm wrong, I'll give one very prominent, famous, well-known anecdote. Well-known to everyone. If I'm wrong, how in heaven it could be hell, how we create from our own devilishness the hell around us, in spite of being heaven. Case of Adam and Eve, you still may be wrong, but let's say the allegory, example of it. They were with God in heaven. Leave aside ashram. Ashram could be in hell. And I always want to open ashrams in hell because that's what they need. In heaven, you don't have to open ashram, do you? No, of course not. You don't carry medicine to the healthy person. Adam and Eve were with God, no? How did they fail? Don't go in details, because those may be right or wrong, but let's take the central idea behind it. Don't think that in heaven you could not create your own hell. One could if you want to. Nearing God even, you could be in devil. They were near God, no? They could be still with devil. Why not? If you're occupied with sense gratifications, momentary, or your position, your name and fame, any attachments, your gratifications, or then your selfishness, then your revenges, then your this, then hatefulness, rejection, you're creating a hell all around you, and then you get destructive. But we always forget, God is the most powerful one. Nobody can destroy God Almighty or His kingdom. We eventually destroy ourselves. Examples again, Hitler, Mussolini, Kansa, Ravana, Harold, what was his name? Who was that? I don't know. What was his name? Somebody who kind of was reigning in those days of Jesus, what was his name? Yeah, that one.

Selfishness expresses in many ways. After 20 years of austerities, meditations, penances, renunciations, still it could hold on to false image. It could. After 20 years meditation, service, charities, it could hold on to its false image. Could be away, still the same from God. After 20 years of austerities and penances, if they are done for one's own sake, you could still be away from God, the same way you started 20 years back. Because you are doing all those things for you, sir. Understand the difference between the spirituality and the spiritual materialism. The same things, meditation, charity, austerity, what not, duties you could do for yourself all along in the name of God, though, and might have not gone one step forward. And the same things you might have done in the name of God for God's sake. There will be a world of change. One is called karma bhoga, other is called karma yoga. That's all. You understand? It's not what you do is important, but how you do. Are you doing for yourself, or are you doing for the principle? One leads to hell, other leads to heaven. Quality of work is not very important. It's important in its own place, though, but not for the goal. The quality of work or type of work is important in itself, but not for the goal's sake. How you do matters. What you do is not very important. Anybody could do, perhaps. It's not the typing which will lead you to the goal, but how you do typing does lead you, maybe very amazing words. What you cook doesn't lead you to the goal, but how you cook does lead you to the goal. Amazing it is. All encyclopedia of the details of work you did doesn't lead you to any 1% wisdom. All the encyclopedias may not lead you 1% to wisdom, but how you do it through it, from encyclopedia what you take out and how you do it, it may reach you to the goal. Try to understand. It's not the pattern of life which you are living is sinful or virtuous, but how you live it. And if you don't know how to live it, even in the ashram, you could be still hell, miserable, tragic. Why not? I can give you examples. You want names? No names. Curtsy. Maybe to me some non-ashramites are more near to me than some ashramites. You know? I'll put it vice versa. To God, some people in the steeped in the worldliness may be more near to God, some of them, not all, than even so-called renunciates, some of the renunciates. Why? It's how you live, not what you live. If you understand this, you understand the meaning of egolessness. If you are doing for the principle, for the God's sake, for the goal's sake, you are egoless. If you are doing for yourself, your gratification, your name and fame, your position, or your gratification, what is selfishness? You are doing for ego, no? Here lies the whole difference. Ego compromises. Apply this, you will see the very easy form will come out. Very easy. You won't have to fight with yourself. You will see what you need to do. I don't see where I'm wrong. That's just fictitious language of ego, just to again put, this is another gadget. I don't know where it's wrong. It's just a protective gadget again. Everybody knows where it's wrong with one's own self. If you transparently you see it, if you really see for the principle's sake, you will know where you are wrong. But if you don't want to see it, then you put the false gadgets protective around you. The funniest part and most tragic part is that nobody else suffers but you.

Everybody knows it. And what happens? Hitler hits the whole world hits Hitler. It becomes just both dual. Unhappy person hates the world. Have you not seen this? He becomes pessimist, no? Unhappy person becomes pessimist, hates the world. And have you seen for that person? Practically whole world doesn't want to sit with that person. These common examples we have seen, no? The person who is unhappy, they're selfish. Nobody in the world wants to sit with that person. We have seen this. Not that we should not sit, but it happens to be that way. And then that person hates the whole world as if unhappy. It becomes mutual kind of thing. We become pessimist. After that we become negative. It always happens this way. You see the simple truth behind this, that we are making our own world by our own nature. Everybody makes one's own world the way one's nature is. How you are, not what you are. It means not what you do, but what you are, how you are. That makes a difference. Then we blame the whole world. There's no good in this world. World is bad. I did so much. They didn't recognize my worth. But the truth is, nobody is going to recognize what you do. We are always lamenting what I did, nobody's recognizing. It's not my doing which needs recognition. It's me which needs recognition. You know, that point. And who's going to recognize me if I've not done my things for God, for the principle? If I've done only for me, who's going to recognize it? Why they should? They are busy with their self. Why they have to recognize me? They are so also embedded in their egos. They have hardly time to recognize me, my selfishness. Which selfish person is going to recognize the selfishness of the others? Everybody is busy with that. Therefore we become pessimist. Therefore we blame. Because we don't get what we didn't give. Negativity doesn't beget positivity. Avengefulness doesn't beget love. Hatred doesn't beget love. Compromise doesn't beget truth. You see the point? So it's not the gratification I'm against, but the selfish motive behind it. Whereby you could give up $1 for 25 cents. That's what is deplorable. Unless you made a charity. Now, you cannot kind of make God a charity over your gratifications. It would be foolish to assume even. To give up God, renounce God for gratifications. Nobody is going to kind of give credit to it. It's not gratification itself which is wrong. But again, how you do. It's not sitting on the chair which is wrong, but how you sit on that. With the ego intact or the principle intact? Are you doing the work for the duty's sake for which it's meant? Is it meant for you? Whether we hide or whether we expose, in both ways, results are the same. If you just cleanse this way, you'll see the childlike simplicity and truth. You don't need to compromise. You stand on your truth, you stand on your principle, you stand for God, and then do. See the results, amazingly beautiful. If they're not beautiful, if they're not justifying, if they're not joyful, they must be wrong only at one point, that I must be doing for myself.
God didn't make the world just to make us our egos just satisfied. He made for his own kingdom, for divine play. Divine play cannot be played joyfully with egos intact, incorporated. Divine play, God's kingdom, can be played by surrendering our ego unto Him, so that we become the instruments of His to make the game, divine game, possible. But when you do it for yourself, you miss God. Automatically, you know. Just automatic and computerized. As soon as you do for yourself, you are cut off from God, even if you are doing the greatest good thing. It's a self-computerized thing. As soon as you do for yourself, even if of the greatest good-natured thing, the cutoff, computer just puts the peep peep red sign, something's wrong. We shut off the whole side of that computer. Doesn't matter. This much light is there. Okay, take it, and we live with it. Compromise from the computer doesn't compromise. You won't buy a computer if it is compromising. Will you buy that machinery? That machinery is called condemned machinery, which compromises. We also say, when our disciple just compromises that way, he says condemned. God tells Adam and Eve, go back on earth, Baba. No compromise formula. I don't think he blamed them for what they did. I think he blamed them for what they stood for, selfishness, that's all. It's not the action which is wrong or right in the sense of the term, but how you do. Compromising computer, we don't buy. It must give you crisp results, no? As soon as we do something for us, even if good or bad, we are cut off from God or from Master. Even if you do good things, in so-called the name of the Master, so-called the name of God, even doesn't give you joy, doesn't. Even if we put a shallow, happy cloak over us, how much it can give inner joy? And God alone knows. Therefore He has preached always, be simple like children, because that's a straight, transparent thing. That won't make you sacrifice God and also will give you life to live, both. Spirituality is the art of living. Spirituality is not asceticism only. Spirituality is not only seclusion. It's a part of it. Spirituality is the art of living, whichever pattern you may be living. If I'm spiritual, it's not because I have ashram. I'm frankly telling you. If I am spiritual, supposing if I am, it's not because I have an ashram. I could be a kind of on-the-counter salesman at the Gold Hill store. Why not? It still could be spiritual. Spiritual is art of living, how you do it, how you live there. If it is ashram, you have to learn also how to live. If it is a home, you have to learn how to live. If you are procreating, you have to know how to do that. Not how to do the action, but how to live that life in a spiritual way. It's an art of living. If you don't know that in ashram, you could be as non-spiritual as anybody else. It's not the pattern of life which signifies you good or bad. Actually not. If you want to make the best of the both worlds, and if you don't want to give up the momentary sensory perception gratifications, for example, if you don't want to, if you want to use those antennas, then within those antennas, learn how to keep in touch with God nicely. Suppose you cannot give up that antenna, momentary, supersensory gratification. Suppose you cannot give them up. Then learn how to bring God there again. But if you don't do that, finish. What if you were given an employment as the gatekeeper on the door of God's kingdom in heaven?
In the heaven, God's kingdom's outer gate, you are given the assignment of a gatekeeper, which for the whole world or Milky Way, very covetable position, very high. But what if that gatekeeper there is just gatekeeping for himself and not for God within the palace? He's in same hell as anybody else or elsewhere. It's not the location which is the meaning, actually. But how you do, your attitude, your mental makeup. You create that heaven and hell. If you understand this, you'll understand the value of be childlike, simple. Frank, straight. That will have never a keenness, jealousy, competition. No surprises. For the selfish ones, surprises are many. If they hear so-and-so is coming with so-and-so going, they get surprised. Why, you are surprised if somebody is going with someone else. If you're simple like childlike, just see them, they are going, that's their job. If you can help them, help them. If not, keep quiet. What else? But you get surprised. Selfishness, something shocks inside. Oh, I wanted that, you know. Therefore I get, so-and-so goes with me. I don't know. What she or he means that if that person was with that one, it was okay. That wasn't surprising. But underneath, these are selfishnesses. Try to scratch yourself. Try to dig yourself in and see what makes it joyful and blissful. It will be utterly straightforward, truthful simplicity of a child. Nothing else. There's no other remedy I could find out. It applies to me and you both. I'm not exempted from these things. If I have my peace and joy, it is only because of this. If I have it, it's only because of this. By God's mercy and gratefulness and grace, I'm doing for Him. The day I want, I will be as good or bad as anybody else. I never care what I do. I tell you frankly, I do care whether I do for myself or for Him. That makes a sense. How will you know whether you are doing for yourself or for Him? By the kitchen of joy you feel, the wisdom you feel, the peace you feel. If you are not feeling that, even if you say you are doing for God, God is not accepting it. If you tell God, God, tell me where am I wrong, He won't tell you. He knows you know it. You are unnecessarily asking that. The very nature of question, where am I wrong, means that I don't want to accept that I'm wrong. You see, the tricky answer is always there. When you want to dig your mind, when you want to purify your heart, you have to be very unsparing. Everybody knows where one wrong is. But if you don't want to accept where you are wrong, certainly your question is meaningless and God won't answer it. Because you know it, but you don't want to accept it. What if somebody fingers on that also? You're not going to accept it. You're not going to accept it, why God should tell you. Now, there are genuine cases where you ask, where am I wrong, God tell me, I don't know. And when He sees your genuinity of asking, then He answers. If you're genuine about it, He does then answer you. But if it's not a genuine thing, only you are just hiding by asking, where am I wrong, then He won't answer you because it's not a genuine question. You know it, you're hiding it. Spirituality, the art of living, is very simple straightforwardness. If you want to realize God, if you want to see God, if you want to be enlightened, you don't have to compromise with darkness. Can you see light by compromising with the darkness? Simple. Can you give the answer? If you cannot give the answer, only because you don't want to. It's not the pattern. Pattern is just a choice. You choose, I choose, what I like, what you like. That's fine. But how you do it, how you live it, that makes a sense. You cannot be enlightened with compromise with darkness. You cannot live with untruth and call it
realization. You cannot be weak and find truth. You have to be on your truth. You have to be on your spirit. The pattern of life you live, you choose, that's fine. Arrange it as you like. Decorate your homes as you may like. I'm not against those things. But see that you don't do for yourself. See for that you do for principle, for the God, for the ultimate purpose. You do for that. Then you will never be unhappy. Even if you meditate 20 years for yourself, you won't realize God for 20 years meditation. Whereas enlightenment is instant. Only because you are meditating for yourself. All the time you didn't know it, probably. It's true. Or half of the meditation was on your son. 24, son means S-O-N. 25% of the meditation was on your money. 10% on your other attachments, relationships, and 10% on what you are now, and the 5% unknown domain, that's zero. Behind all this, the conductor was ego anyway, and that says, ego says, I was meditating 20 years. Meditation has to be for him. Any action has to be for him. For your spirit, for your life, or those who may put the word, let's say, for your master. Isn't this how I was doing for master? I say, either the master is imperfect, or you are a dull fool. 20 years meditation doing for enlightened person, and you didn't get anything? A spirituality is then humbug. Find out. This will be the only answer. Among all answers, this will be the basic fundamental answer that we were doing for ourselves. And whatever we were doing for ourselves, why God should bother about it? You understand? Well, he should bother about it, what you are doing for you. What if he simply asks you, were you meditating upon me, sir, if you wanted to see me? No, I was meditating upon myself and my satellites. My satellites are so many. What has your God to do there? What has your master to do there if you are doing for yourself? Are you not computerizing that mini rejection by computer, automatic computerization there? What you are doing for yourself, you are not doing for God, therefore you cut it. Therefore, conclusively, it is not his rejection that we are not seeing him, or not getting him. It is our own self-rejection. He has not rejected us. We have rejected ourselves from him, therefore we call it a fall. Self-rejection, automatic self-rejection. By our own self-gratifications, what you call compromise. He does not reject us. That makes sense? We are self-rejected. And that is a fall. In spite of whatever we might have done, may be doing, and will be doing.

idea and behaved in certain ways, then you will see as if we just have been making ideas about him, not necessarily really knowing the living God, believing what he may be. He or she. It's surprising that how man, or human being rather, develops the idea of God. That's surprising in a way. That many times at the different juncture of history, it sounds as if they really knew God and they really talked about. But again, as history goes by, you wonder, all have been just our own development of brain and ideas rather than what actually God might be. It's the worst thing. One thing, believing, making an idea and trying to understand. It's quite another thing to really probe into what that might be. Of course, there are several books having described God, what God is or not, how they believe, how they dream about, how even some may say their vision, or say these aren't dreams, or even from ages as a man or human being developed, that began to give shape to God in different ways, like we do in temple and churches, images of stone and wood. Some would say God is tree, they worship the stone, they worship sun god, rain, water, fire god, or somebody they didn't know, they prayed for what they wanted, health, a child or happiness, and they gave shape to God in many ways. Some sages say we realized, we saw, he's like this or she's like this. Some say God is within you, and God was this in each religion, each nation, each tribe. In Africa, they had different notions of God. For Ramakrishna, God was Divine Mother. But then he said God is also in everything. God is in everybody, which probably we don't disbelieve. But in addition to that, is God outside too as an entity? Somewhere in the cosmos, not so much as a ruler, not so much as a caretaker, you know, those are the words we use. It's not a camp. But all those too, he's caretaker too, and he's a ruler too, but that's not the only definition. But he who creator conducts or governs the universe, looks after us. Some say he's that too, this too. Some say no, only that, not within you. Some say within you, not there. Like that, there are all kinds of computerized number combinations till the lock opens. Some believe, some say we have idea, some say I feel, some say I've seen him or her. But those who have said, I have seen him or her and I can show you, among them also number, quite a number, not thousands, but quite a number, whom nobody will disbelieve. This, at the same time, they describe differently. You know, and you wouldn't say Ramakrishna was wrong or Jesus Christ was wrong or somebody else was wrong. Those are authentic figures that we do not dare even doubt them, apart from whether we believe or not. And their descriptions find so difference. Used to be he, God,
Later on they corrected, she too. Some say God is spirit, God is light, God is in the heaven, he has two arms, four arms, he can be all-pervading, he can travel anywhere he likes at no time. He can create anything by his own wish and will alone. And all kinds of possibilities applies to him or her. Not or her, him and her. Okay. If God is there, Goddess has to be there in a way. Anyway. Then why those who have seen God have said they have, and they've described him and her, is so different accounts. Some have seen hand of God, some have seen a grand old man, silver flowing, shiny beard, dazzling face, white, spotless dress. Some have said that. Some have said it's gray, light sky, blue like, vast sky, face like the sun, shining, radiant, golden. And no end to the head, no end to the feet. And some have said Vishnu. And if God were a personality, doing all this universe as we know, the cosmos as we know, even that much what we know, the stars and planets, galaxies and what not, and even to the point we know now through astronomy and science, is enormous. It's enormous. One galaxy, your diameter is how much? Inconceivable. How many billion light years just takes to travel one diameter, one galaxy. And the billions of galaxies and universes, billions. Now, what I mean is, if any personality, quotes, has created all that, must be tremendous being, you know? Must be a tremendous being. No, it's just, there's no English word for that. You understand? It's not one solar system, one planet. It's galaxy and galaxies and universes, and which each galaxy or each black hole or white hole, to travel along the diameter is tremendous, billions of light years. The nearest star to us is 4 light years. What tremendous being that be, even if we were to believe he is a being. And if we only believe he's pervading everywhere like particles, then who is making the arrangements and combinations, permutations to create what is created? If we say it's automatic, that doesn't sound right, because anything else you and I do, we are somebody arranger. A manager, arranger is there. A caretaker, not only caretaker, but mechanic. When our day-to-day life we know, including great science feats, a spaceship, splitting the particle or atom, fusing nuclear, we do need scientists and something, somebody. We know without the agency, without the instrument, or without the creator, manager, mechanic, nothing really happens. The being who might have created this, maintaining whatever, destroying the universes, cosmos, what a tremendous being. And by tremendous, I don't mean only height from here to as the end of the universe. I don't mean to measure into billions of light years height of the man.
But the being, whatever that be shape, must be a tremendous thing. What do you say? And will it be within our conception, you think? Is it possible? No. Not with mine either. We can babble. We babble a lot, you know? We make our own ideas and are sure God must fit in. If he doesn't, he is not God. God who cannot fit within my idea, how can he be God? You know? God might say my foot, you know? How can one see be in our conception anyway? If you want see him in, within your own image, within your own being as you and I are, and we desire that God be fitting into that, maybe one thing, you know, that's different. If you want to see him in particular some way, that's one thing. But he is that within our conception and idea. How can that be this tremendous being infinite, you know, as a, to us as infinite, no. How do you look to the crawling insect on the ground? If you stand nearby to that insect, how will you look? Inconceivable. He doesn't know where your head and end is. Magnify the idea. Though you have your being, he's trying to conceive at the edge of your nail, foot and a toenail. And in between your contours are so many, geological, your, what you call, topography. And beyond that, your head, top of the head, insect is at the edge of your toenail. At the lotus nails? Yeah. No, they look to the insect, these are our edge of the toenails will look like lotus petals. They are a little hard though, but well, probably a joke, but how will you see that insect your top of the being? And not only so, if you ever could reach the top of your being head, beyond that again is all open. Just imagine. To that insect, especially if that insect was two-dimensional, but let's assume it's three-dimensional, which normally is, you would be big universe, you know, you'll be cosmos. You see the point? And now you are one universe to that insect, and all these so many billions of universes on this earth. You understand? That insect can think all about it, you think? Your children, your school, your college, your money, your security, insurance, traveling, laboratories, hospitals, and courts, and divorces, unions, and so on. It's beyond concepts of insect. What is it? Just magnify the idea. That in your corresponding God is there. In corresponding insect, you are there. You know? That insect cannot think of your school, college, universe, your fridges, your drawings, your traveling modes, your living, your eating habits, dining table, chairs, and children, and so on and so forth. It's beyond his conception. He may try to look, I remember now, at least twice in Boulder, in SMA. That time, Jyoti Dham, where I stay, wasn't brought from the old, earlier situation. You know, we make it travel. And that, if you have, I'm sure probably everyone has seen that what we call now Shakti Dham Jakkapad building, that which looks like this, all the horns like a stack. That time when we moved in that community center, which is now community, I moved from there. I was living in that building, Jakkapad, we used to call it. Now it's Shaktidham. One day, I was in that dome room, what we call dome room, small round one.
And Jyotidham wasn't there, the main satsang dome, that wasn't there either. Where boys stay, that small, tiny roof like we call sadhana now, or MQ. Anyway, they were there. One morning, dawned a little more brighter than that. It has a wooden crescent, like half semicircular, one third window, the dome room. My bed was there. In the morning, I put the curtain off, and while sitting in the bed, I looked out, and one by one, two deer walked by. It was not winter, it was a summer or something. And they come even now, practically daily, many deer come in that area to have food, and sometimes salt blocks are there anyway. Sometimes they come 1, 2, 10, 7, 8. Sometimes they bring whole family. And just let's say I'm sitting here in my bed, there's a window here, semicircular, and I'm looking through, and two deer, no, first I saw one, then that wind, and second followed. Whether they both were he or she or one of each, I was still watching. I didn't want to move because they run away. They are very agile. You know, deer, they run away if you see your action or something. I kept like statue. So even if deer looks at me, you think it's another stationary or stable something. Anyway, I was enjoying that early morning, seeing it. But I was surprised that, in a way, it just twice happened. Not magic I'm talking about. That deer... Now, you have seen those, most of you have seen that building. It looks like deer horns all around like that. Now, that deer really, very intensely, very seriously, quite a lot of long time, all the time looking here to the building, quite a prolonged time. It didn't look at me, that's fine, but it's a small window. And really trying to as if understand. Of course, an animal is a deer, probably wouldn't understand too much, or we don't know what he or she is looking at. Long time trying to decipher, and I thought that deer must be seeing this building as a big kind of deer. You know, could be, I'm not sure. But the very intent, like a student studying and looked stupid, no doubt. The deer trying to understand, but looked stupid to me. Yeah, because, you know, he couldn't understand what this, all of a sudden. And, well, that happened quite a long time, and one by one they went away. Recently, again, I was in Jyotidham, that present Jyotidham, and again it was morning. I pulled the curtain, there's a picture window, about 4 by 4 feet or 5 by 5 feet or something, right there down here, outside, of course, near the tree, there was one deer. And again, looking at whole Jyotidham, like a great scientific student, you know, researcher, and was trying to figure it out what it is. Now, I knew that I could have explained him nicely if he would not run away or something, but... So, what I mean is that, just imagine the curiosity of the one who's looking to a big thing, you know? Understand? And curious, the deer is curious, something big he's looking at, or she. And trying to figure it out. And I'm sure the way they looked is stupid, innocent rather. I don't think they could figure it out. You know what I mean? The way you and I know Jyotidham or Yakapad, I don't think they can figure it out. They could take it an animal like them. They could take it God. They could take it just, they couldn't understand anything. But on all cases, at least one thing is certain, that deer couldn't have deciphered really what it is. The way we know Shaktidham, the concrete building, or Jyotidham, the living quarters of Swamiji with red wood made, you know. And the insect is a good example. That to that, you are universe. Your eyes are shining suns and moons, and your all topography are meadows and mountains and what not. Even that he couldn't, or she couldn't figure it out. Clothes apart, but you know what I mean, a big being. To that, insects beyond conception. Even if it tries to decipher, beyond their analysis.
Now, human being may think, but we have the analytical capacity. But then insect has an analytical capacity in its own progeny, rather in its own species, you know. We have our own capacity, no doubt, analysis within our own species. But try to see, imagine that big being, tremendous being of the universes. To that, this analysis of ours, conceptions, ideas, could be as corresponding the insect's one to correspond to us. You see the point? This is exactly the point. Of course, there have been many examples, as they said, if the doll made of salt went to measure the ocean, it never came back. It's not wrong either. It melts into that. That if you were to travel in Einstein theory, going to find the ultimate end, other end of the universes or whatever creation, you may not come back, at least not in this form. And so it's inconceivable. Vedas have called it indescribable in Anirvachaniya, inconceivable. Many saints said, well, better you first find him and then see what it is. And to find him is to lose your total ego. There lies the trick. The ego is trying to make analysis and ideas and conceptions. And the very ego has to go in order to know him or find or know what it is. You see, it's a contradiction. Man, or human being rather, too much depends upon the ego conceptions only, doesn't give up in order to know. See the point? I can describe about him, that's not the point. 100 ways, and probably each one will be right in its own way. But the question is, are any analysis or conceptions and ideas or understanding about God worth anything? Is as good as a deer looking at Jyotidham or Yakapar or insect looking at you, really? And if ever insect gets into you, it will be lost. It will be dead, you sit down, it's gone. You know what I mean? Guess in your eyes is gone, guess in your ear is gone. To that insect, your one ear will be, you know, kind of tunnel under the English Channel. From England to France. Are you understanding? What we may believe in idea analysis we might make and conceive, or think it might be so, or heard or read, something like that. Still, we are doing all that for the being who is tremendous, you know, supreme. They call it Mahashakti. As if to use any understanding, ideas, analysis, conceptions about that being, it is in itself futile, isn't it? Or put it differently, we probably do use analysis, conceptions, ideas, beliefs about him or her to the extent that till we get tired of that, that we don't find that way. Because to find him and see or her actually what it is, the total ego has to go. The ego is the blocking factor, a limiting factor. It's a limiting factor. And naturally, if it is a limiting factor, it has to go. And then whatever it may be, will be the answer. The answer is not in analysis and conceptions, ideas and beliefs. That's what I'm trying to say. I can draw 1 million paintings about him, and all could be just nothing compared to the reality. You can conceive, think, analyze the way you want, but that itself is a block. And we feel great about my idea. What is it? I have seen him. I can show you. As if it's kind of cucumber or spinach casserole or what. I'm kept him in the fridge.
I kept the whole garden fridge. I'm trying to show you that the way to reach is different. The way to know is different than we have been so far thinking about. I can describe 100 ways, that's not the, you know, and I would keep you interested about it. But the question is whether that's the way. One can describe Vishnu with four arms, you know, one can describe a light immortal of some kind and a spiritual being and how from sky to earth and below Netherlands he penetrates, he could look dazzling and all-powerful, omnipresent, all-knowing, and he can assume any form, so there's no one form anyway. Even those who believe in God's entity as personality, even they say that he can assume any form, a lamb even. He can be a camel or a human being or angel or God, whatever. And even as God, he can assume infinite number of our forms. They even believe, the dualists also believe that, that God is not one fixed shape. Though you may concentrate upon God to find the way you want to look at him, that he will come. If you have any conception about God, and that's what your meditation is about, he or she will present himself or herself to you at the way you meditate. No doubt about that. The question is, it's not one fixed point of God in such a way that you can say, okay, this is the shape everybody meditates likely. And therefore, I don't believe in one image to worship because there's no fixed, stable one form of God. Though that one particular fixed one is also he, no doubt. They have meditated, worshiped God in stone, and I have never discouraged it because I know examples, few, not many, to whom God appeared through that stone, no doubt. To Moses, God appeared through the as a fire in the bush. You know, so it's no one way. So how can we God fire in the bush? Well, if that's the way you want to see him, he will talk to you that way. There's no problem, except that there's no fixed one. That doesn't mean he isn't there, or she. That doesn't mean that Creator is not there. But he or she is capable, or omnipotent, omniscient in such a way, or that he or she can be anything. That doesn't deny God's personal aspect of existence. But he's not that person like you and me for 80 years or 70 years looks the same pruny one. You know, he can be clean-shaved with beard, no beard, like a child. He can come like a great old, grand old sire or whatever you can see. Question is, or answer, that we cannot conceive him, we cannot analyze him or her. We can have him as we want, there's no doubt about it. At least don't tell him, come with glasses on, I don't like that. Yeah. God gives us eyes and we put glasses on, I hope I don't in old age. Anyway. He can become as you want him or her, there's no doubt. So when you want him, divine mother, it will be divine mother, no doubt about it. In the old scriptures, ancient of India, he came as a boar or fish or earlier incarnations. They were God divine incarnation. That time there was probably no humans or some humans. They came differently. The point is, he's omnipotent or she can come any way he likes or we like. So, but he or she is beyond our conception and analysis, that's the whole thing. Our ideas, conceptions, analysis, thinking are not limiting him the way we believe. So he can be all of that, what you and I and everybody believes. In that case, he's all-pervading. At the same time, doesn't lose his personal, being personal. Being personal entity. You see the point? If you believe that way, I think you a lot of questions will be answered. I tell you, boy, this kind of thing you have to
imbibe, a lot of questions will be answered. It's not so much you and I explore, though we are doing, to find out about God, what He is, and where. It's not so much that, but the way to know. The way is to just, as you drop our conceptions, understand, I think like that. You think like that, but that's not the way it works, unfortunately. Ego has too much confidence. It's fine for the world when you have to sharpen pencil, that's fine. But even then, many times late breaks. At least, many times I have failed in sharpening the pencil, I give somebody else. When I think I've done finally, bring it out, late comes out separately. The way to not only find him or her, the way to realize, the way to really know what you say, really what God is, you know? The what shouldn't apply to him is not an inanimate object. What applies to, did you know English grammar? What applies to what? Inanimate things, not a person. We say what God is. As he was asking, you know, kind of, what is 28th Street? We even, as if talk about God and ask or answer, as if, you know, is one of the many topics. That's a tragedy, I feel. Now, you may not, but now you can see. We talk too lightly about. Whereas, yeah, she's beyond her conception analysis. We had, not that we are insects or not, but correspondingly to the tremendous being, universal cosmic being, what are we? As human beings, I'm talking. I've said many times about the Gita, Arjuna and Krishna. Krishna as a man was charioteer. But at one point when Arjuna really was like an ass in a stubborn, his hoofs were just stuck in the mud. And then Krishna got out of the chariot at a certain feet away. He came in universal form. Just to impress Arjuna, you're just talking nonsense, you don't know me, who am I? Okay, come on, see, whole universal being, as they call Virata Sarupa, Krishna showed. Those of you who have read Gita at least would know this. And then Arjun became mousy, mouse-like. Lord, I'm sorry, I didn't behave with you nicely, I didn't know you. Now whatever you will say, I'll do it. At that time, if you wouldn't say that, Krishna would have just put one foot on him and he would be... He looked like an insect before the universal form. You understand? He saw all the fire, sun, demons, angels, water, stars, galaxies into the universal beings, snakes, beings, reptiles, animals, and whatnot. Just conceive anything in the universe. Milk, cows, this. And everything was in that one form. Virata Sarupa, the cosmic being, the universal being. Then Arjuna knew that he was no more maternal uncle of his. You see, that's the way we talk about God, as if he's next door maternal uncle or somebody. I wish it was so. So when it comes to real showing the dimensions, we feel cowed down, mousy. Although we talk, write pages and pages, books and theses on God. As really a man knows so much. Have you seen the volumes and volumes on God? If you alone would create one library only on the books on God, you know, it will be millions of volumes and it will say nothing. He gets headache, the writers. We talk too lightly about what is God, you know. As if Mississippi River. When Mississippi River is big enough. If God was only Himalayas, it would be a tremendous feat itself. Among mountains, he said, I am Himalayas. So he said, among this I am, so among this. In Gita, Krishna said, as brought universal form. But really, the way to know God
is not through ideas, conceptions, analysis.

with a lot of brain thinking ideas, why not? In fact, because we are trying to know through our mind and ego the same which is itself a block in knowing. See the point? You are carving on the door without entering the art gallery. See the point? Question eternally will remain if you insist on being answered in your ego trip, you know. It will remain hidden till you transcend your conceptions, analysis, understandings. In other words, surrender, you know. And that's the way to know Him. That doesn't mean God is one fixed idea. He can be anything, he or she. The way you want to see Him or her will come to you that way. That doesn't mean that's only a fixed idea. It's clear? Great. That's why all those sages and saints who saw Him or her have vision, realized God, seen Him or her, and have described sincerely, honestly, in their own way, though they differ from each other, but all are true. You understand the logic? Because God can be all that, also many things. And that's true, no, I'm not denying that. Except that you cannot have that while retaining the ego, because that's a major block. Even if you make an idea about Him, supposing it's correct, you won't go beyond that anywhere, unless you drop the ego. Let's say you're a correct idea, but your ego is intact. Air compartment, you know, like, then you won't have it. Even if your analysis may be correct. The very ego which makes idea or analysis or conception has to give its own way out in order to that get realization of that very idea you are making. Are you understanding? Yeah. Just a mundane example. Call it mundane, though I could have said otherwise, not mundane, but our brains are not that way, so I call it mundane. It's very intimately you love someone, very really, really love, huh? Not just, I love this pencil, no, not like that. Yeah, we say we love this table. Anyway, you really love someone, really, with no negativities, with no selfishness, with no, let's say, at that time, when you're loving someone, do you really use your analysis and conceptions? Before that you did. But really when you come to love someone, at that point, what do? Do you analyze and conceive and make ideas about? At that moment it stops. You see the point. Exactly, same example. Call it mundane or not, I won't call it mundane, certainly not, but if you want to, you analyze and make ideas about that person before that. But when you really love someone, your ideas stop analysis. Understand? It's exactly like that. You can make any analysis ideas about God you want. And probably each one would be okay, but when you want it, then your ego totally stops. You just, you know, love Him, that's all, or her. So much so that it has been called madness. That saint or sage or a seeker gets mad after God. Not mad meaning angry. Are you mad at me? Are you mad at me? I said, no. That's mad is different. You are mad after God, not that you're angry at Him. They call it, you become mad of, then your analysis, your ideas, your criticism, your thinking, or something like that, they all stop. That's when you really love Him. And that's where you reach. It's up to you how you want to see Him or her, that's up to you. Krishna came to his father and mother in the jail.

Kansa's prison, Devaki and Vasudev. And they, in previous incarnation sometime, they had meditated a lot to have God. So God appeared to them. They wanted him as a child. And he said then, okay, in such birth, I will come to you. And in that present birth of Devaki and Vasudev in King Kansa's prison, in the night, dead night, on new moon night, he appeared as a child, as an eighth child, you know. And the Devaki, the mom, when Krishna came with all the four arms, you know, all crown on, all jewelry on, and tall figure with all the yellow apron and peacock feather and everything like that. And Devaki asked him, who are you? He said, you wanted me to be your son? As a child you'd come in my womb. You know, I don't want it like this. He said, okay, that's fine, the way you want. Then he converted himself a small baby, began to cry, life in the prison. He will assume any way you want, but before that, the Devaki's and Vasudev's love and the devotion, the longing, and the sacrifice also they did was needed. They sacrificed seven children to have eighth child Krishna. You know, and they waited two or three births in order to have him. They say, God, make this my last birth. If you want to come now, it's okay, otherwise, goodbye. He said, in third birth or something like that, that I'll come. And they waited every birth they came till they got him. But at that time, analysis were over. Ideas were over, conceptions were over. Then love and devotion, faith. That's what makes you reach and know what it is. You may make ideas any you want before that, that's fine. So long blueprint is done, that time that's idea. But after blueprint, what do? You really start constructing or just frame the blueprint and go on worshipping it? It's not a ritual alone or ceremony or any worship that alone itself is the end product. We make ritual ceremonies, worships, no doubt. Those are blueprints. But if you end with that, you are going to live with the paper, not in the building. So you can make idea, but once you have done an idea, now let the ego dissolve in order to realize that very idea you are conceiving. You see the point?

First, premises is okay, ideas are okay. The way you want to see God, there's nothing wrong with that. But if you are thinking that's the only way God is, again you are making a mistake because you don't know really. Really you will know when your ego again surrenders and drops, and you realize your own idea. And each center realized soul, when makes the idea realizable to him or her, may differ with each other. And that's where the scriptures are different. Somebody realized God in Bethlehem is one way, in Gokul, Vrindavan is different way, and then in somewhere else, Virginia is different way. But it may seem why it's so much different. But that's the way they wanted to see God. That's the way it happened. And all are correct. You see my point? So to Ramakrishna, Kali is as real as to St. Francis Christ consciousness in the end, when he got blind in the cave, in the mountain, was real. You see the point? Then beyond that, as I was saying earlier, which is now real high, this is really what you call E in the grades. You know, A, B, C, E, you know E, what is it? In grades, excellence. And a very difficult part, in a way. I did say touch it slightly when I was talking insect and you, that though your form to insect in crawling on the dirt is cosmos, you know, in a way, universe. But beyond the top, it ever came on top of your head, and also beyond it so much. In other words, all Ramakrishna, St. Francis, and other saints and sages who realized, and though their notes, if they compare, are so different, they either we have to doubt their realization, or there must be some other truth. That is, if you again beyond all that you see, beyond the top of the universal form of God, we don't know. That's where Vedanta answers. I won't go into that, but it's a very hard point. Very hard point. We're not judging God at all. That if you want to really see God, know what it is, the reality of God, then you may make any ideas you want and stick to that. Then you have to drop your ego, faith and surrender and reach there and see what it is. What you wanted will be there. But you may also find that's not the only thing. Be on top of your head, cosmic being maybe still unmanifest, unknown, infinite, eternal, unbound, unlimited. That's where Vedanta talks about, actually. That doesn't mean Vedanta talks about, oh, the God. You know, that doesn't mean that. As somewhere someone said, God is personal, impersonal, both. I said, you didn't say that. He said, now I'm adding. Well, you'd add like that. When you reach God, you'll add something like that. God is not only personal, but impersonal beyond it too. But that's a very hard point at this moment. We need not go so much higher than over the head of God. You know, you know, if you go over the head of your boss in the company, you are going to get a dismissal, a certificate on the first. So that's a hard point, we need not go, but I just touched it. It doesn't cancel God or any personal aspect of it. It simply is different. But all those saints and sages who have described God differently, if happens to be different, is because God can be anything. That's all true. It can be Krishna, it can be Jesus, it can be anyone, if you want to conceive that way. Does it mean, therefore, God is subject to a conception? No, he can be anything, he's reality. But he just comes to us the way you conceive. That doesn't mean he's not real, he or she. Makes any sense? Which way you want to see him? With glasses or without? Fine. Eyesight in every sense is sound, huh? Beautiful looking, kind, loving, giving, forgiving, merciful, never angry, never wrathful, no punishment, what a thing. The way you do, you should approve about it. Even if he's differing,
He should approve what you do and say, isn't it? Okay, which way you like to be God? Let's see. How tall? 6 feet or seven or five and six? 5 feet, 7 inches? Well, you don't have to tell me. You go and formulate your ideas and then meditate upon that, okay? And then remember, very important point, crucial point, that you have to, the ego has to dissolve. Otherwise you won't have anything. A lot of job. It's easy too at the same time. You don't have to really crack your head. Just give up. Just give up. They say, let's go. Surrender. If this answers, I'm lucky. If not, I have no other answer. Then you're unlucky. That's up to you. 5,000 years hence, if you carry the same attitude, you'll still be ignorant. God is knowable, true, but knowable in its own way. It has all the freedom, meaning you can conceive Him the way you want Him, really. What else could be, you know? And you still find Him. It's not your conception and analysis which will make God appear out knowable. Going beyond again the blueprint. Put in execution in a way, that's how reality is known. There must be tremendous being who has created all this. Your own simple home, job, children, or whatever, everybody's little world even. You are the creator, you are the maintainer of it. How could not the universe or cosmos would have its own father, mother? It's very conceivable. How could else be? Only how he or she is, that is what we are supposed to find. Love is utterly needed, but can you love with the ego trips? You'll have ego resistant negativities and also love him. Can you do that? It's impossible. Can you be selfish and love him? Impossible. Can you be trickster and also love him? No. Can you play the games of mind and also love him? Impossible. Can you be weird and also love him? Impossible. Can you be self-centered, willful, and love him? Impossible. You have to choose one or the other way. You can say, sometimes I resist the negativities. That sometimes you cannot love him. It's true. How can you do both? I know I was weird. So then what do you expect? You see, so it's kind of very clear-cut blueprint, you understand? Then it makes it easy, very easy. God, what did I do that you turned me away? Now why don't you put the question honestly? Because God turned you away, you must be wrong somewhere. If God didn't come to you. Honestly, if you ask the question, you are replied. Accusing questions are not answered. The honest questions which are answered. I was reading today somewhere something which I've used many hundred times, that not only you have to question or tell God, but also sincerely. Then the next sentence explains what sincere is. See, because sincerity will open your core of your heart. You know what I mean? Otherwise, it cannot be. So it's a blueprint. Don't think God is very difficult to know or see. No. Gone the right way, it's easy. Gone the difficult wrong way is difficult. If it's ever difficult, there's not only we go wrongly, but dictate on our own terms. You know, willfulness, weirdness, resistance, falsehoods, you know, selfishness, and so many things, negativities.
We don't want to touch the right point with the finger. We go around it, you know, in trying to find excuses other than important thing itself. So we avoid putting the finger on the right point. Show me where, you know. And if it does show you, also you feel bad. Meaning you think you are exposed, you know. And if you put the finger on the right point, you're honest, then the matter's easy. But if you avoid putting the finger, and if he forces your finger to put on the right point, we find it difficult. But we don't want to be exposed. Honesty is never afraid to be exposed. It's dishonesty which is afraid to be exposed. Sincerity is not afraid to be exposed. It's insincerity. False is untruth which is afraid to be exposed. If you're magnanimous, charitable, kind, nice, good, you won't be afraid of being exposed. It's only when it comes to selfishness, when it comes to insincerity, dishonesty, when it comes to negativities and so on, that's why we are afraid to be exposed. And then, if God does expose, we get angry. That anger, that negativity anyway, adds fuel to the fire. This is how we make it difficult. So that we go far away from simplicity, honesty, sincerity, and easy, simple way. It's not so much our thinking and ideas and analysis which are going to make God, you know, kind of definable. It's not that way. All theology and these scholarships, they are simply intellectual gymnastics. They are caricaturing blueprints, no doubt. But the real thing can be had with all the honesty, sincerity, faith, ego surrender, and love. The more we hide, the more he raises, the more we go in darkness, the more we suffer, actually. And that's what creates and gives pain. I have a lot of ache here. That shows that hiding, kind of away and avoiding the truth, the real way to God, that proves it. Because just one simple way, this is a blueprint I'm giving you. It's not so much I could answer what is God that will satisfy you. I can give you those 10 ideas. But the question is, that's not what solves your problems. God can be Buddha, God can be Krishna, God can be Jesus, God can be, you know, light, God can be sun, God can be halo around the holy man, and so on. I mean, there is no one way of explaining. God can be fire in the bush, and so on. God can be Ganges, and, you know, God can be Himalayas. And it's all true. But then what? You are not seeing nothing. It's again the ego which blocks the very idea you are conceiving from realization. Eternal answer would be that, first see which way you would reach there to see. That's the way to know. If there are any thoughts before it, by all means conform or stabilize that idea and meditate. But you cannot realize the object of meditation without surrendering the ego. That's called yoga. Is that clear?

You see the point. But even that I am refuting. I'm sure I may be wrong, I may be blind. What does work for God should work for the world. Or put it another way. What seems that you say is working for the world but not for God, to me is not acceptable. What does not work for God will not work for the world, I'm sure about it. If I had known the way you said, I tell you frankly, I would have never renounced the world. If there were some things which would work for the world but not necessarily for God, I wouldn't have given up the world. Not that I regret having given up. I'm happy about it. But I'm saying because that doesn't work that way. To me, it's a fallacy of thinking. If truth would work only God ways and not the world ways, it's not truth, as pervasive. If the religion was a separate department of life than the materialism, I'll hug materialism. Why? But that's the thing we are seeing and perceiving and enjoying. Why should we give it up? It works well. It's as if saying the truth works for God and untruth works for the world. But I'm not accepting. Therefore, freelancership of the ego, I'm sure doesn't work for the world either. Therefore, you said there are wars and things like that. Sure, that's not working, no. It's exactly what I mean. If you think freelancership of the ego does work for the world, I surely would be the most egotistical person on earth. Why shouldn't I? If it does gratify me, why not? And who cares for God if the things work successfully apart from Him on earth? I wouldn't. Some children do not care for their parents if it works without them, why not? Exactly what I mean to say, that I want to be sure that you are sure what you're talking about. When you say freelancership, yes, may work for the world, but it doesn't work for the goal, I'm deciding. And I'm talking this not as an ambassador of truth or evangelist or convincer. I'm saying simply because I've practically applied and experienced this. That what doesn't work for good or God doesn't work for the world either. In other words, I've never found a demarcation between God and the world. That this is God and this is the world, I don't see that way. It's all interconnected. The Creator and the creation are not two things as separated. We may differentiate in language. It's as good as saying fire and its capacity to burn are two different separate things. But the fire and its burning capacity are inseparable one thing. It's as good as saying the milk and its whiteness are just two things because they are two different words, the milk and the whiteness. Where would you separate the milk and the whiteness and keep them apart as two separate things? I never found God and the world as two different things. It's another thing to say, worship God, pray to God and this and that, as if you are separate, He's separate. But that's the whole fallacy we have started with. That there's one materialism and there's another spiritualism. This is the first fallacy I think we have fallen into. If I would say the whole life is religion, our whole life is God, our whole life is joy, our whole life is truth, would be right, because there's no demarcation in between. As long as we are dividing this somewhere, we are creating these fallacies of quarrels, wars and pain, grief, death, decay, old age, things, miseries. It's a very sense of separation which is the first fallacy we create this whole enigma, which creates paradoxes. So I'm trying to convince you that what you're saying is right. The freelancership of ego even won't work. It frustrates, ultimately. Till you find the full freedom, the true perfect freedom of the soul, which does not violate your freelancership. It includes. But that freedom is not of one department. It's freedom of the soul. So when you're trying to, as you said, you wish to grow,
that you find love and all that. True, because not just there, it's here too. If God will love you only when you go to heaven and not on earth, you know, there's no link. He does love us on earth too. So when you talk about materialism as a separate department, as an antagonistic devilish against spiritualism, you are creating the first fallacy. And then there are no solutions, therefore. Please go and think about this. That all the solutions we are trying to find out, psychological solutions, aesthetic solutions, economic, commercial, political solutions, health, physiognomical. All these solutions we are trying to find off century after century, thousands of years now. And they do not solve only because the first fallacy we are not avoiding. As if things of this world are separate entity than the things of that heaven. I would always say kingdom of God is not a historical event coming after 2000 AD. It's because we are keeping it pending, it's going to be that way. The way you think it happens that way. If you think Jesus' second advent is to come then, after such and such years, or he had come this, or Buddha, Krishna came so many, and he's again going to come this time, it's only because we are calculating and putting it that way. You could have any day, any time. Who told you God isn't there any time? And God, the Father, is there and will be there, his sons are there too. He only changes the costume every time. Comes as a Krishna, Buddha, Jesus, or whatever you call it. You think he's going to beget them in the 20th century and then send him? He's going to give a new delivery? God is waiting in heaven just to progeny it, no? He could manifest any time if you are just ready. He's omnipotent. So your goal, your God, when we say surrender your ego, freedom of ego is just limited, has no much meaning. It's only just to get you full freedom again. Freedom of the soul, total, perfect. And this tiny bit of, little bit of ego's freedom has just no meaning. Therefore even you said, no, in a slipping manner, that but that creates wars anyway. It couldn't do otherwise. Any efforts and hard work devoid of the goal and the God or the Spirit's revelation will be failure. Will be frustrated sooner or later. Maybe in 1 year, maybe in 10 births. It is bound to. Because we are not avoiding the first fallacy of separating the matter from God, the creation from the Creator. As the creation is the devil and Creator is an angel. If he is God, divine and angel God, his creation couldn't be otherwise. You think the fire will manifest out of itself the coolness of the water? Or water is going to manifest the burning capacity of the fire? Fire is bound to create burning capacity and water is bound to create coolness. The divine God has to create divine creation. It couldn't be otherwise. But when you separate, you are creating first fallacy, therefore the devil comes in. Who will otherwise rule that fictitious materialism? The conceptual materialism, separate from spiritualism, who will rule? It has to be a devil who is fictitious too. You see the first fallacy where we start. Try to understand this. I may be wrong, I may be blind, but don't reject it unless you really go and contemplate upon it. Avoid thinking God is away and separate from you. So that you will blame him. God, why dost thou not come to me? I am thine, have mercy upon me. I am the sinner in this ditch. Please put my air conditioner at least in the ditch. But we are all the time avoiding the main issue. The very first fallacy we are doing, we are not contributing to that at all. He has not separated from the creation. Your spirit has not left you from your body and gone somewhere else. If that was true, you were right. You simply don't know that it's there within you. That's it. That's called ignorance.
Try to see the point. Let's not contribute to the first fallacy. Probably somebody else will call it the first sin. I don't use the word sin, we are sin because we are tired of that word. The fallacy is okay, mistake, you know. It's a respectable term. Simply you don't know that it's within you, that's it. It's not that spirit has left you and gone and flown away somewhere in the heaven, now it's in the shelf there. When you again qualify, the God will send that by mail and by UPS to, you know, have it. Is it still with you, within you? You've forgotten it. You're unconscious of it, that's it. Now, because you're unconscious of it, that God, a light, is within you, that means you're ignorant, and that's called darkness. Therefore, now you're saying, as if whatever is left out of it, is constitutes materialism. It would be true if the spirit or light would have left you, then the rest will be matter and materialism. But if it has not left you, it is still within you. You are simply unconscious, not only unconscious, that the very light and spirit within you by which you are living. I mean, that's working. It's not that because you've forgotten it, so it's also what? Important. It's also still working without you knowing though. Then naturally, I would say, then what's the separate matter or materialism out of it anyway? But because we solidify this illusion of materialism as a separate something, we create our own sociology, economics, commerce, politics, laws, rules, etc., and values of aesthetics, that naturally they are founded upon the wrong foundation, therefore have no solution, will not have. Pure religion I'm talking about. Not a dogma. If you could get rid of boldly and courageously from this first fallacy, 50% of journey is over, I assure you. Therefore the eternal hell we never accept. Not as Hindus or Indians, but as a human being. So we don't accept the eternal hell because of this, the light and God and spirit has never left you. There is eternal hell. If at all there is something eternal, must be heaven. If God and spirit and light would have left you, and left you shattered here, in chaotic condition, devoid of it, then certainly you will be in hell. But sin is a very temporary phenomenon. Light is not. If you would be courageous enough just to start with the right assumption. It's not my words. If I quote the Bible, Dhammapada, or the Gita, or any other scriptures, would be the same thing. Kingdom of God is within you. This is very most common heard thing. If kingdom of God is within you, kingdom of heaven is within you, what is materialism? And the very light by which we live and exist and perform, and which is the source of our existence. How can we divide these two things, the source and the existence? To me, this is not only philosophical explanation, but the truth. There's the first fallacy. If we keep it on, any other structures of understandings will not help us. They're not going to. I'm not against the good motives, like UN or other places like that. I'm for it. But even then I'm saying, if every town and city would have a UNO branch, there's no guarantee there'll be peace. Unless we correct the basis. I'm talking pure religion? Yes, certainly, but it's workable. So long we're dividing the religion and materialism. Now here, religion, I'm using word not church or dogmatic religion. Religion is pure link of a man with God. But if we first accept this and live consciously with it, that God and the creation are inseparable too. For the sake of creation, we have played this way. There's no materialism separate than spiritualism. There's no life away from the spirit. And we live by that, labels apart, Christian, Hindu, Muhammadan, whatever. That's label apart.
That's just for introduction. So that because you forget, so in the kitchen when you put the tins and bottles, you put this is cinnamon, this is black pepper, this salt. Only because the housewife gets confused. If there are 20 bottles lying down, instead of salt she might put sugar, and instead of black pepper she might put something else. So there's a label for, because she's illiterate probably. But if you didn't put the labels, black pepper is black pepper, salt is salt. It's for a convenience we put the labels, not because by putting our labels it is so. It's already so. It's a bold thinking, you'd understand. It doesn't violate or cancel anything, at the same time frees you. So let's bring back this correction of the first fallacy, that God is not separate any time from us. The light of life has never left you. It's your own forgetfulness, unconsciousness, the ignorance of the darkness which has made you seem so human, so illiterate, meaning in the sense that limited, imperfect. Realize your light back, you're perfect, as He is in the heaven. I'm using word God synonymous with light and the Spirit. If you forget in your third chakra naturally, then lasagna is nice. Then Pizza Hut is the greatest temple in the town. Certainly. Not that I hate Pizza Hut. If you carry God, your God in light to it, that's fine. You think God is only in the small piece of bread and the sip of wine? Only? Why can't it be in every bedroom, bathroom, and every living room, and the ashram, and the office, and your typewriter, and your art, and your music, and your anybody, art, nobody? Why we are dividing this? To me, that's the first fallacy. If I begin to consider, these are my disciples, let's just an example. Let me put myself into docks. That so many are disciples, okay, these are my disciples and the rest are not my disciples. Let's put that way. Let me be the example. You know, I'll be the first one to go to hell. He will ask me the same question I'm asking you. You went on earth and divided disciples and non-disciples. You think I'm in your disciples and not in non-disciples? You see my point? It's a division of thinking, the division in perception which creates the darkness and ignorance and creates its own philosophies further than that, as if to perpetuate the ignorance. I'm not blaming anyone who preaches otherwise. That's their problem. It's a very great fact that one could even term this, even you can put a label on this way of speaking. It's called Vedanta, but that's different. I'm not saying you're God. So long you're not manifested or realized, sure, there are fallacies here. Some, that time, previous 19th centuries or 18th or 17th, earlier medieval periods, thought that those who say you are God, they should be kind of burnt alive. Naturally, both ways there was a mistake. One thing, a realized soul who sees God in him and gets to be godly, he can say so. But everybody can who has not realized, he can't. We say God is within you, we don't say you are God. But when you realize fully, your own manifestation gets perfect, you are. You see, this is a fallacy which happened in medieval periods, and inquisitions happened, or in Sufis also, much kind of that, alive burnings happened, only because everybody used it without knowing it. It's something like said, you know, those two gossiper friends met each other, and they were competing, and they were four other friends, witnesses, who wins the highest gossip, you know. So, now each one began to coin and manufacture something they would win. So while they went on kind of bragging, one gentleman said, you know, my father, you know, he used to have a very great warehouse, and you couldn't have seen his ceiling, it went beyond clouds. And everybody laughed, they didn't believe him. Then the other bragger, who competitor, he said, and you know,
My father has such a big camel, you could hardly see his naked face. It went beyond clouds, you know, in another galaxy. And then the first beggar said, you are a liar. He said, how come? If that was such a big camel he had, where did he keep it? He said, in your father's warehouse. There's no end. We might brag anything. The judgment is in the peace and the joy. It's no use just in creating the false structure of philosophies and perceptions. This very division creates all this nonsense. Worship is okay, prayer is okay, mercy is okay, charity is okay, good works are okay, being religious, attending daily or Sunday or Thursday satsang is fine. But that's not it, everything. Till we get this living God or living spirituality in every walk of life, how would you do that? One answer is by practicing daily to project. God is here, God is there, God is in my kitchen, God is in the toilet, and God is in the everywhere. In my kids, in a shopping center, in the religious places. That's one way of practicing. But even that may not really fructify. The second answer also is along with these practices, we start with the right assumption that God has never left you. Light has never left you. Spirit has never left you. It's within you. It's everywhere around you, without also. You've forgotten it simply. You're unconscious. That forgetfulness could be called a sin, as a word. That's a basic sin. That we believe as if God is separate than us. And then start trying to see Him. Now, see this. Therefore, I said, why one among millions should see Him? Because others are not even believing that He is with them. If I just tell you, supposing, Swamiji, you are so far away, I miss you. True. I said, but I am with you. Yeah, you are, but I am not to that stage that I could feel you with me. Now, this is the right answer. That you are not on that stage. So therefore you have seen the separation. Exactly, if you carry this assumption further, that God is within me, light is within me, spirit is within me, let us realize. There could be no other better meditation. That's called faith. That you know you have faith, it's within you. Then the right assumption. Why should you doubt? Why should you waver? Why should you be excited and agitated about things you don't have? If your first faith was intact, that it is within you. I don't know it though. I have forgotten it. I'm unconscious of it. Let me meditate upon it. Why meditate? When you bring the gold out of the mines, it doesn't shine all of a sudden. The gold is there though. You begin to rub it, polish it, and machinery, or by hand or by stone, then slowly whatever is inside begins to shine. That is meditation. You begin to rub your mind. When I rub your mind, you feel hurt. If you rub yourself, I'll be more happy. Friction causes combustion. It's a very well known fact. Rubbing friction causes combustion. Combustion burns the dross, forms a smoke. That's called illusion. Where does the smoke go? When you burn the ore, or gold as we say, in the fire, it shines. That's called meditation. It's called intensity of austerities or penances must burn. What? Your dross. But you say, it's hurting me. Dross burning is hurting you. What a fallacy. Here's a second fallacy. Instead of being happy over the miseries of the dross being burned, we should be happy, no? But we say we feel hurt because the ego gets hurt. Actually so. That garbage is hurt. And we really are merciful over the garbage. And therefore it's no wonder if we have one of the prayers, famous prayers of America, God bless or miss.
It's irony, but it's true. Why should bless or miss? Why couldn't we say God just burn or miss? Make it clear. That's very straight, clean thinking. It needs a little boldness. Sure, I don't mean pride. Bragging doesn't make the truth shine. Nor his father had a warehouse up to those clouds, nor the camel was there like that. But conception, perception has no end even. I mean, it's endless kind of imagination. You could go on fantasizing whatever you like. And it will be probably that way one day, who knows. Right assumption is called faith, that's all. We're not demanding much more than what already is truth. When we say have faith that God is within you, light is within you, don't doubt it. You couldn't exist without the light within you. Just period. Just meditate upon that. It's the answer. All other questions will be hundreds. Make files and files, files and files, number 1, 2, 1,001 computer will have recordings filmed. Kept for posterity. What are they keeping? I don't know. Who are going to read anyway? Enough problems in the life to tackle with. How many computers will read how many statements and statistics in those film macros? I don't know. I'm not against the science, but I'm against the statistics have no meaning. Very fact remains that we avoid God or truth and light within you and have statistics of separate than this. Not going to work. Technology may progress, not the truth. You could realize the truth by any means, or you could just realize the truth within you. You don't need anything. The direct laboratory, the direct school, the direct technology is within our body complex, sure. The whole this body structure you have, the mind, the vital, the emotional, psychological, is enough instrumentation with you present to realize the truth, the fact, or the secret of universe. But if you don't want to do directly that way, then you have to have many laboratories, technologies, and many other systems, naturally. You could realize through geometry and mathematics if you want to, through numbers, through many things, through music. There are many ways, but there is one way also, direct. Just sit quiet, meditate, with unflinching faith. No 1% doubt. The light in God is within you. You don't know it. You are not conscious of it. Let's meditate on that. Let's rub the gold, it will shine. What if I rub and gold doesn't come out and adobe type mud comes out? Try it. There's nothing wrong in experimenting. You experiment so many things, one more. To cut a very common joke, well, when you slept together, you somehow knew the child would be born, and what if he would not be born, you stop sleeping. There's nothing wrong in experimenting. If one ore you rubbed and gold didn't come out, what would you waste? 10 million bucks? 1 year, 2 years, 5 years? We experiment so many things. Just try this. I'm not saying it's religion alone, it's science too. If you don't want to deep go directly within you, then you have to have outer laboratories. Computer, go here from spaceship to the moon, from moon next change the plane, and then go to Jupiter. Jupiter change another plane and take it, United Airlines. And then from go to Saturn to another galaxy, then Pleiades, and so on and so forth, and see where you end. God may be sitting somewhere at the end of the universe, I'm not sure, maybe in the center of the universe. Try that way also. You might reach there also where God exists, maybe the same as it is within you here. The light is the same. You may travel any billions of light years. The source, the pure existence, or the laws, or the secret of the universe is the same. What is there is even you. Or how would you exist anyway? If that exists with it, what are you existing with then?
if it's not the same thing. I'm not rejecting there either. I'm not saying God is here and not there. But if he's there also and here also, why to go there? Unless for a fun. Or if you do go there, fine, try to at least find him. Not just a few stones and dirt to brought him here and world around, go pinch of earth to every laboratory and put in museums. Now, I'm not rejecting the idea of doing that, simply this. Doing anything without him will always be frustrating. I'm talking as an educated man, not as a primitive, dogmatic pagan. Do whatever with his goal with you. Meditate on that without doubt. It will get within you. It is there. You are unconscious. You have forgotten it. So now creating fallacy, God is not merciful to me, I am a sinner, and he is there, I am here, so let me be freelance and materialism at least, is a kind of perpetuating fallacies. I use every flower, table, lamp, candle, this, that. You have seen it, how respectfully, cleanly, aesthetically, and lovingly I do, because he's everywhere. But if I were to just to be employed and involved into these, you know, my kids are the only gods on earth and none else, then we are again into another fallacy. Is not God within my children? Of course God is within your children, but not only in your children. Are you seeing God then as much as in your children as in others? I'm trying to. Whole life passes away, we don't see God beyond our own children. This is called not God seeing in children, but pure attachment. You see, these are fallacies in the counter effect, counterclockwise and clockwise. The biggest or the highest or the simplest fact is this. The kingdom of God is within you today. Second advent or third of Jesus Christ is always within you. Buddha is within you. Krishna is within you. None of these is within you. Light is within you. Whichever way you name it. Have faith. No 1% doubt. And meditate. Meditate rubbing the ore, polishing it. Must shine. That's called enlightenment. Or Buddhahood. Or Christ consciousness. Whichever way you name it. So let's start with the right assumption. And there will be no frustration, I assure you. This confusion, chaos, doubts, disappointments, discouragements are due to this first fallacy of unconscious assumption. This, in other words, in a religious manner, they call faith. That I have faith that God is there. Not only you believe that God is there, but faith in every activity, action, day, life, the thinkings and feelings. In all of these, that God is there. That these couldn't be without him, or without the light within you. You couldn't have thought, you couldn't have felt. You couldn't have related or communicated with anyone. You couldn't have existed. This is pure faith. Somewhere you begin to dig in the mines to find gold. You have to have some faith. Gold is there. Otherwise you won't start digging. Then maybe the one ditch you dug, you didn't find it. You try again. Somewhere you'll find it. But the faith should not waver. That's what I mean. That's the right assumption. The light is within you. There's no materialism separate than spiritualism. I don't agree with this. I could live with this nice, clean, plain aesthetic. Without it, I could live too, very nicely. Only because, with or without, it's there. It's the same light. Whether you break the walls or construct the walls, it's still the light. But when you get tied up within the four walls, and that's it,

shuffling your feet into the water may not magnetize, but when you go deeper, it will attract you more. That center of your existence then will convince you that your faith was not misplaced. It's not just for disciples, I assure you. It's for all commercial people, politicians, sociologists, poets, and artists, and so on. But because they forget this, they end up into wars and frustrations and disappointments. The language, you can change the wording only. Those who don't believe in God as if you know our Savior, fine. But the God, light within you, you cannot cancel that. Spirit within you, the source of existence within you, how can it not be when you are existing? Each circle must have a center. Each being must have a center of being. You cannot avoid this. Wording is only simple. Rather, separate, like semantics differ. Whichever you name it, the center of your being is within you. And that's the identity you are seeking all the time. Your true identity, not just third chakra identity. And their third chakra identity, when they get it, for the time being, they say, I'm really settled. I'm fine. I'm really enjoying, bless my mess. And then after some time, months or years, that third chakra settlement again is unsettled. Then again it begins to find something else. Because it is not there in the sense of fullness. It is there, but it's not its fullness. Naturally you seek further, till you find the fullest expression or shining of the light. That's called enlightenment, self-realization. That's the greatest science. Nothing new, except the emphasis that start with the right assumption. Don't disbelieve that He is within you. The light and truth are within you. There should be no subconscious doubt even. That Buddha is within you. That full faith. That's nothing else. What practice you will make? Stay with that faith, you know. Just stay with that faith. Whenever you sit down, walk, do whatever. Eat, sleep, meditate. All throughout. Be aware. Try to be conscious. Because of that light you are able to do these things. Whether it's a businessman or a lawyer or a doctor or a swami or whatever, it's all because of that. If you could just remember and be aware of that, that's meditation. It doesn't take away your things doing, cooking or carpentry or commerce or retirement or whatever. It doesn't cancel those things. That's pure meditation. Till your spirit is rubbed, cleansed, out of the dross we call mind. When the total mind is evaporated or rubbed off, and the inner spirit shines, you'll see there's no separation, God and not God. But mental assumption is necessary as a starting point, right assumption, that He is with you. His advent is not going to be in the future. It's only in the future because we project that way. And as you think, so it becomes. As if God is going to be newly created somewhere in future. If it were so, He would not be eternal. Something which is beginningless and infinite cannot start in future. That's violation. It must be eternally so. Only it is a factor of our realization, that our being conscious of it. Well, He is displeased with me, He is angry with me. That's all a human language, calling for pity. He has never left us, be sure about it. He is more near to us than you even would think about. He seems to leave you because you are leaving Him. If you wouldn't, you will find

is an answer to all the problems of life of the world, including Falklands. Sure. What's the basic problem there? We're not going into politics. I'm talking pure religion. What's the basic problem in Falklands or anywhere else? It's ego trip. Each one now is tied up with their egos, how to defend or kind of save it, rather than really save those 1,800 unfortunate souls on that island. If they would just leave them alone to graze their own sheep, wouldn't that be all right? We're fighting for the 1,800 people. If we just, and there are sheep there, 600,000 sheep. We leave them alone, what will happen? What will be wrong in the world? Nothing. But one says it belongs to me, another says it belongs to me. That belonging to, possessiveness of, forms a sin. And if nothing else remains, prestige of my ego is more important than 1,800 souls. Who is wrong? I'm not saying, all right. Let's see how the wars start. If anybody could save the face, they are ready to have ceasefire. Which means it comes to the ego trip or not. Who cares for 1,800 souls and 600 million sheep? If they would, they would just leave alone. They let them live. They are living by their own life and dint and efforts and, you know, leave them alone. It's just a small island with a very austere weather. But we poke noses because of ego. And so on. This is maybe a minor example. I'm not saying who's right or wrong. That's not my judgment. Take an example. God forbid if a third world war comes, same explanation will be there. He started war first, therefore I started. Why the first one started war in the first place? They'll give some other reason, you know. That he abused me, I said like this, I did like this. And the other man will say, no, I didn't say I'd do like that. He said, if you didn't do, your father must have done it. Something, they'll find it. You know that story of the lion and the wolf. You know, in that one forest, there was a wolf, of course, and there were lambs. One day, now this wolf wanted to eat the lamb, naturally. The wolf was drinking water in the stream on the upper level, and somewhere in the 7-month-old lamb was drinking the water too. This wolf saw the lamb, and it was quite luscious and delicious, you know, wanted to eat it. And so he told, why are you polluting my water? You know, I'm drinking. The lamb said, wolf, sir, you are drinking, that's coming to me here. Actually, it's polluted from your side to me. And then he said, but why did you abuse me last year? Then I wasn't even born last year. I'm 7 months old. Just any reason, if you want five. How much earth everybody needs, or every nation needs, or a party, to live peacefully? You think how much we need? Don't we have that? I don't mean you people, as such. In general, we're talking about. Do we need to have wars in order to settle the matters? But ego has no solution. Not because this is wrong, this is wrong, this is wrong. I'm simply saying, because we are dividing God and doing things. We're not seeking the light and the spirit within which would solve these problems. Or rather, these problems wouldn't exist. They're not existent. But ego trip makes it look visible, the problems.

0: is an honorable being. Whose honor? Let's go into details. Whose honor? Ego's honor, not the spirit's. Spirits are not defiled. No foul play can make spirit foul anyway. The light within you cannot be contaminated by any abuses by anyone. This applies to any situation. This will work. Couldn't you just let it go? But my honor, my prestige, whose prestige? Spirits is capable of taking care of itself. Self-existent is the mind, the ego. Shouldn't we fight for the prestige? You have done this since thousands of years. What are the results? Which prestige we are trying to save? Human dignity? Take any examples. Which human dignity is today not violated, having taken care of it? Which liberation in any economics or commerce or women's labor anywhere has really brought about that liberation anyway? Economically, we are worried today. Women sleep, ask many women, they'll say, from the backside, underneath, the strings are tied anyway. Seems to be liberation on the surface. Is a woman independent to the extent they started fighting for? And then if the strings are tied, they are pulled anyway. On the surface, the strings are snapped, no doubt. Therefore, on the surface, there are divorces. And so on. Apply anywhere, you will see this. Any dignity of human being? I don't think so. Take the recent only. Iran, Iraq, Falklands, and Turkey, Greece, and India, Pakistan, or whatever. Many examples you take. Africa, Africa's nation taking liberation, human dignity. Just read the refugees only. Just history of refugees in this century. A few decades, this one or two. Where's the human dignity applied? Teenagers, youngsters today in America, for example. Crime has risen. Go on applying. I'm trying to see where's the answer. Is the answer in the forums about economics, commerce and politics? I don't see that way. Unless we start with this. To know the dignity is real. Know the liberation in any other field is real, except the liberation of the soul. Mental liberation, economic liberation, commercial liberation, woman liberation, and so on. The very good motives, high sounding, but will not yield the results we are expecting. Only because answer is not there. The very fact that God, our light is within you, the spirit is within you. Let's shine that gold and see if the problems do not solve. That will be the real education. I don't think any other education is going to help us. May look necessary, but has not worked statistically. Try it. Don't reject what I'm saying. Just go and think about it. If you find it rejectable, reject it. Answer is there. Any relationship between two beings, family, husband, wife, lover, beloved, and so on, parents and children, friend and friend. That work called what you call binial, no, what you call this?
1: Bilateral.
0: Bilateral, right. It will not work. There has to be a certain other point connecting it. There must be common factor between the two, which is a joining point. Between a lover and a beloved, between father and children, between friend and friend, and neighbor also. There must be a certain underlying common factor which should unite, rather than the relationship in itself, which I generally call a point, or put it in a different way, love thy neighbor as thine own self. It's not my language. There is a self in both, the true self, which is a joining factor. Otherwise, Tom could not love Dick as he, unless there was a true self in the Tom and true self in the Dick, and Harry, of course. If Tom is trying to love Dick, there will be failure at one point. But if Tom is trying to love Dick because they both have the same true self. It will be ever abiding. So when you grow relationship to each other as an attachment, that's why it brings in frustration and divorces. But if, because two personalities are clashing there or loving. But if the two personalities would love each other because of God within them, or spirit or light, same light within them, it would be never failing. It needs a practice, I know. But right assumption has to be there, that I love my wife because light is within her. Woman is liberated by it. You think she will lack chilies and salt? Her husband is bound to bring it the day she wants. You see, it's not a personalities with each other which will ever bring abiding solutions, but the underlying common factor between two personalities. It's a real education. If there was not same God within you as in me, I would not bother about you. I care for you because that same God is within you, which is my God. You see the point? Or put it some other word, light or spirit. This is the rubbing of the same gold within you. It's all 24 carats. This faith, if you start, then you will be able to love each other and everybody. It's called unconditional love. Therefore, irrespective of our differences, you will love others. Now we harp upon the differences, the disagreements, the deficiencies. And therefore we are different from each other, therefore we fight. But if the same light is within us and we recognize it, and meditate and realize it, there's nothing to fight about. Differences will not even brush us or skin even. You will still love others. That's unconditional love. Whether you stay together or not is immaterial either. But at least you will love each other. Because there's the same underlying common factor you call true self or the light or the spirit. Living together or not is quite a different factor again. But often when we cannot live together, we can't love. Or we don't love, therefore we separate, no? We are joining these two factors together, which is a fallacy again. So long it is B to C, you will have problems. A apex has to be a joining point. This is light within you. If you start with that assumption that yes, God is within me, Spirit is within me, let me meditate upon it. I'm sure there will be not a single problem left. History of those, biographies of those who have meditated deeply, with ascetics, renunciates or otherwise, often you have found when they go deeper and deeper within themselves, they don't know what a new is going on even. Somebody has to tell them the Second World War is over. He said, when did it start? People of the world call them as impractical people, as if don't care for the world. That's not true. They have known the secret. That there's a futile, it's nonsense to fight. So they kept away. They didn't fight, they meditated. What's impractical about it? They knew that fighting was nonsense. But because they didn't fight, therefore they were impractical. I've seen those people. Then Hitler is dead, Second World War is over. So when did it start? I don't know. For 7 years it was raging throughout the world. It's World War Second. Looks at him and goes to Ganges and has a bath. You mean he's cold to the world's problem? No, he has solved in him. Try to see the point. He has solved those problems in him. He knows that they're nonsensical, they're fighting for nothing. They'll themselves die anyway. He's peaceful. He has nothing to fight for. You see the point. He has understood the problems and he knows there are. We think it's impractical because he's not fighting. You see, there's a way to look at things. As you go deeper into your consciousness and be aware, you'll see there are no problems. that we love each other without losing anything. And it's unconditional, that in loving we do not expect anything in return, because there's nothing to expect. Love itself is gratifying and satisfying. There's agape, unconditional love. That you could love a sinner, why? Only because you're not looking at him as a sinner, but because light is within him too. Only he doesn't know. So you don't stop loving a sinner only because he's a sinner, but because he has a light within him. That will solve the problem. Who says no? If a customer comes to your shop or a store and you're selling a thing to him, and if you're believing and recognizing and trying to realize that God is within him, a light is within him, you can't give him a bad thing. If he's a polluted, some wrong thing, you will say, don't take this, this is not the right thing. Or at least reduce the price. Tell him frankly, honestly, this is wrong, so you can give me about $2 less. Because you're seeing the light within him. Some worldly man will say, well, if I've been doing it, my business will go bankrupt in a year. I assure you, tired. If your business doesn't flourish more than anybody else in the whole shopping center, you'll come and blame me. I don't mean give him a just free and take nothing to your home. Let's say you are standing for elections to be somebody, I don't know what. And you're trying to convince people how good you are. Instead, if you try to see all light and God within them, recognize them, try to speak to them to that fashion, not only you'll get votes, but you'll be successful in creating a welfare state. In India, welfare state is synonymous with Ramaraja. That in his kingdom, he has not only sense of justice, which is a virtue, but also because he was seeing God in everybody. He couldn't have served the people other than being very honest. Whether people choose him or not, they were weeping for him. They were lying down on the dusty roads, go and trample upon her breasts and walk, Rama, they were saying. They will feel joy in it. And here we're fighting for votes. That also convinced them how great good I am. Here meaning, I don't mean America, everywhere. Why, if you're truly good and you're trying to see God light within everyone, why do you break your head about convincing anybody that you're so good to be elected? Let them choose you. You see, the whole point will be different. Welfare state is not a dream, it can be a reality tomorrow. If we could start with this assumption, God and light is within everyone, you couldn't play dirty politics at all. You see the point? Now if we play dirty politics, then we have forums and committees and solutions and so on. Naturally it doesn't end, except in wars and chaos. So much so in the family and the individual lives, the same thing. Everybody grabbing the blanket to one's own. What if other wants a blanket, okay, God and light is within him. Okay, come on, sleep cozy, dear. Come on, have the blanket. Maybe she or he will be ashamed to be selfish. Out of ignorance, may not, then wake him up or her up from the sleep. Look, dear, now we have only one blanket, look, and we are two people. Come on, let's share. What if the other person doesn't cooperate? Okay, you have it, no? Okay, fine, let's try it. What if still that person is too selfish to accommodate and share still? There could be other solutions. There are ways and ways, not fighting. Somehow when he has a blanket or she, just creep in somewhere. He or she won't know he's sleeping. There are other ways. You can go under the mattress and sleep there. Go and sleep with your children some other room. Why are you trying to make your fighting for right? You know, this is what I mean. I learned long back, decades back, it's useless to fight for the right. If you assume the responsibility, rights will come to you. There are ways of looking at things. Instead of teaching them how to fight for rights, let's teach how to be responsible. The whole world will change. There's nothing wrong in sacrificing for the time being in order to teach a person. What if you really gave the blanket to the other partner totally, and supposing you're shivering cold? What if you suffer a little bit just to teach a person how selfish that person is? What's wrong there? You see my point? You could try to sleep one night without it. Maybe next morning that other partner will be ashamed of it when he finds you shivering, you know. There are ways and ways. But you couldn't only sacrifice as a virtue. You have to sacrifice because God is sleeping there in that person too. You see, this is a very major factor. I couldn't have loved you because you're my disciple. Then it's the businessman. If I love you because you're my disciples, I'm ashamed. If I didn't know that the same thing is within you as in me, I wouldn't have loved you. Then you became my disciples. That's your problem. This is a true education. The deep meditation will rub the dross, the ego, or the mind within you. It will clarify. In the meantime, you may have to sacrifice or suffer a little bit, which is anyway we suffer anyway. Due to our ignorance, we suffer anyway. Why not to suffer worthwhile? And it will solve every... I could go on details whole night to give you how application could be done in politics, economics, sociology, human relations, family relations, friendships, easily, that how any problem could be solved by this. If a teacher or professor in school and college teaching the students, for example, whatever he knows, would just believe and start right assumption that God is within my students, too light the same. I assume to be teacher. It's my duty to teach them. But not because they're lower than me or junior or inferior. But they don't know something I know, so that I'm teaching them, but God is within them too. Light, very light is within them too. Then I will give sincerely my knowledge to them as a professor and teacher. You'll honestly give what you know, actually. You won't keep back. You see the point? You won't calculate according to so many per hour or so many salary per year. You will really, truly give yourself to your students, and you will see those students lifelong will remember that professor and teacher in their life. I remember one or two of my teachers in my school, I can never forget them. And they used to say, we used to be 35 students in a class, and that teacher every year used to say, I beget, he used to say, 35 children per year. And he really treated them all his children every year. And we grew, even when I'm today here as a Swami, I'm not forgetting him. He really loved us and gave his true. He used to give us knowledge that you must imbibe it, you must accept it the way I'm giving you, in the sense that you must, it must enter your brain, not just teaching and going away, and that's your problem. He used to as if give his own part of him into us. Those were one or two teachers like that. Everywhere it would change. Neighbors, for example. We may not be able to love the neighbor as our own self, but if we just to begin to believe and assume light is within him or her too, whatever he is, otherwise, I can't do but be peaceful and loving to him. Then if he does something else, that's his problem. You have to make me suffer what a little bit sacrifice I do. If light and God is within that and he's making me suffer, let me accept it. That's how the prophets do. That forgive them, Father, for they do not know what they're doing. But he didn't abuse them. He didn't curse them, go to eternal hell. Even if they did blunder, they did cause him whatever, even then he didn't curse them. Why he could do that? Oh, because he was a prophet, a Jesus only Son of God? No. He knew what the truth, that's all. Anybody could do that. For children, for example, in the home, or parents and children, husband and wife, apply there. Those who love each other very nicely, don't we stand the brunt of each other long times? How do we do that? Just an example. Because we love each other, no? Let's extend that love to absolute point. You could suffer anything. You could take any brunts. It depends to which level you are applying your love. To the point you have love, you will stand all the brunts and abuses of each other. But beyond that, you can't stand, so you, I can't take it anymore, let's separate. Because that's your point of now, you have reached of love. But if you extend to the point of absoluteness and conditional, you could take any brunt and any suffering. That's not just the merit of the prophets. They just exemplify in their lives. That's a possibility with every being. Just leave them alone to do it. That's their way, that's their liberal way, let them do. Don't think because she's my wife or he's my son or so and so, therefore he's under me and therefore I can dictate terms. You see, this is a ego trip. Only because he's my employee, I'm employed, therefore I can dictate things and leave the sense of justice and right to others. You see the point? Extend, go on extending this point. In my employees, if I see light within everyone, he happens to be an employee of mine. Mine duty is one, his is another. The light is within that person too. You'll respect him or her. You'll behave with them not as if you are employees, but as your co-travelers on the path to seeking. Even then, you'll do your duty, but you will have a sense of justice automatically. It applies to every economic field, every political field, human relationships, students, laboratories, and so on. If I had not applied these things in my own life structure, I wouldn't have reached it. Why the disciples think if they don't agree, or no, not agree, if they don't do what I want them to do, or if they don't, supposing, come out with the results I want them to, why I don't get frustrated? Not because I'm a good guy, but because I know they'll take their own time. I see God enlighten them, so let them take their own time. But why doesn't it bother me? Not because I don't love them. It doesn't bother me because I know they have a right to grow in their own way. I can't pull their own height. They have to take their own timing. You see, this is the way you have to be tolerant to the things. Not as a good guy, not as a self-gratified person, but as because light is within that person too, God is within him too. That assumption has to be the first starting point. Therefore, if that person abuses you or gets negative to you or agitated or just defiles you or being angry to you, you can easily forgive. It doesn't touch you even because God and light is in him too, as in. I brush it out, I smile, I say, that's your problem. And that time even I know that I'm telling God it's your problem. Exactly, so therefore you find so much humor in me that because it doesn't touch me in a way. I said, I doubt you. I said, that's fine. Oh, it's not fine. I said, well, you said it, you doubt, so I said, it's fine. But it's not fine. No, he says, she said. I said, okay, it's not fine. And it goes on. I mean, somewhere they want to fight, I don't want to fight. Well, you don't get angry, as I do. I've never seen it. I say, well, I do in my own room. I mean, there's nothing to be angry about. You see the point? Right, start right assumption. Have faith, meditate. Results will be fantastic. It's not a teaching. Don't think materialism is separate than spiritualism. At least my disciples shouldn't believe this. Don't think God is separate from this world. I won't agree with that. That's your fallacy. Yes, you have sinned, but not eternally. And even that word I would not use because we are tired of this word. At the most, we say darkness, unconsciousness, unawareness. That's it. You've forgotten it. What was your great-great-grandfather's name? Do you remember? That's it. 5 generations you don't remember. How are you going to remember that first generation? Ultimate, the source. You see the point? It's just forgotten, no? It doesn't mean you didn't have great-great-grandfather. You had, no? You don't remember his name. You don't know who he was. It's forgetfulness. And because you don't remember doesn't mean it did not exist. That's the same thing, the old grandfather, grandman, that first what you call God or light or whatever. You have simply forgotten it. Meditate deeply, twice, thrice daily. Don't say mind is wavering and disturbed. Have faith, it is there. You'll concentrate. Concentration follows faith. If you're doubtful, mind will be restless. Believe it is within you. Totally. And that's the true religion. It will give you everything you seek. Young man, old man, sinner, virtuous man, woman. You don't have to fight for liberation. It is there within your soul. Your economic, commercial, political freedoms and these are only because you've forgotten to seek the first freedom of your soul. You don't have to fight for freedom, I'm sure. This is my answer. We don't have to fight on this earth for freedom of any kind. Seek your own freedom first, from the soul. You will see there's nothing to fight in this world to acquire freedom from anyone else. Try it. If I had not done this, I wouldn't tell you. That if I feel nobody can put me in bondage, it's only because I found my freedom, which nobody can steal, nor anybody can encroach upon. So long I am free within me, nobody takes away my freedom. But if you are not free within you, there will be 10 bondages from outside. And you will be a victim to these things. And then you fight for those victimization. You never get it. One or the other way, strings are always tied up all around. Many strings we are not aware of, some are subconscious. First seek the freedom of your own soul. You will find no other bondage outside you. Even poets have said, who are not realized souls, that it's your own mind you make the prison out of it. Try to see this point. Light is within you, be free within you. That's your first and last duty. You will have no grievances in the world. You'll find nothing missing or gapping. You won't be afraid of death, old age, or any misery. People, whether doubt you or have faith in you, won't affect you. Whether they love you or be angry at you, won't affect you. You will see the war as a nonsense. You won't know why people are really fighting with each other. There's nothing to fight for except ego trip. And ego has no solutions.

Since if those imbibe, they will imbibe without tapes and without books. And those who won't imbibe books and tapes, unless you say, well, make them imbibe, it's a discussable point. I don't mean you should say no necessarily, but you say, Mr. No, it's kind of fair. I'm a humorist, but certain issues are which you can't put a definite answer to that. You know, to some books and tapes do help, and to some, like bring out the sheep, or bleat out the sheep. So, it depends. I don't mean if there is an absolute answer to this. I don't mean to imply that. One who imbibes, of course, could imbibe from tapes and books too, no? No, I'm not against these things, nor for... My thinking is different in a sense that if the world is better with these things, I would have been okay without it too. It's a relative question. Okay, I'm not taking either side, okay? It's a relative question. Let's put this way, to make it more magnified. After having tapes and books, there have been more souls who are realized souls, or when these books or tapes are there, they are less. Enlightenment by number statistically has increased after tapes and books at all or not? That's magnification. Now you might think I'm taking either side, actually not. It's a relative question. Some could be benefited by books and tapes, some for some is sheep's bleat. And there were times when tapes and books were not there. Even the number of practitioners, seekers, was not less, I suppose. What would you say? We have no statistics, but kind of once inside, I suppose. What would you say? Is there any way we could answer this? In one way, people could review the tapes or books, as you said. In another way, could be, I don't mean all cases, could be that they become so monotonous or mechanized with these things that they don't take seriously. In other words, that first that honor of that medium reduces when the quantity goes into publication and tapes of books, and then you lose that fresh look to the matter which masters imparted directly to the disciples. You know? So, guru is already a medium in one sense. In one sense, guru is God too. And it depends how you look at it. Or how you take it. So the medium, again between master and the disciple, paper or tape becomes a medium. No? Again between books and the student, typewriter becomes a medium. Notes? And so on. When you see all those steps, most of us, most of the time, lose the sight of the goal in the meantime. We get into the mediums. Though according to the Vedas and experience, certainly the master or guru, of course, is the highest medium. If you take him as a medium, but if you take him as a god or goal, then of course he's not a medium. He's both. But otherwise, when you go on dividing into mediums, there's good that is at hand in your place where you live. You can review. Book or a tape or whatever. And another thing, we could be so mechanized about it. You know, like for example, you hear chanting or music. The kitchen lady goes on doing her jobs, suckling the baby, cooking, this washing, and tape plays on.
as a background music. Now, it's nice, nothing wrong with it, but then since it is so easily available, we lose the seriousness of attending to it. You know what I mean? This is a pitfall. I don't mean to blame the medium at all. Repeat, I'm not blaming the medium at all. The human tendency that when it takes a medium for the goal, often the goal is forgotten. This is often the case, 99%. Now some could interpret this, therefore I'm repeating. Some could interpret even today or next day or 10 years hence. Therefore, no medium. Now that's quite a reaction. That's quite again another holocaust. I'm not against a medium. I'm saying medium is for the goal. But if you mechanize your medium and forget the goal for the purpose which medium was and is, then you miss the whole thing. Then if you have 1.5 million volumes library, do you mean to say the wisdom will increase? This is what I mean. In olden days, I'm not trying to compare old and new as if old was gold, new is what? Fuse. But there are certain aspects. In old days, therefore, if one piece of paper Guruji or somebody gave to the student, read these few lines, go and study. Of course, he had to verbatim remember it, no doubt. Because there was no written paper, he has to memorize. But then, on that few words, sentences, they would meditate. So, bulk of the medium, whether it's tapes or books, in one sense, it is progress. And another, because of so much that intellect wants to imbibe this, the intellect gets intellectual. You know what I mean? Often, therefore, the intellect ends with intellectuality or rationality, analysis, in arriving at a certain, no doubt, kind of sometimes understanding, sometimes conclusion, but there it ends since it gets a fake satisfaction that since intellect did understand it, that's it. You know, and we end there as a rational being. This is a pitfall. Same thing does in, if you minutely hear me, same thing is in karma yoga too. What is the distinction between karma yoga and karma bhoga? Hardly any, though there is. Karma is in both. The suffix ga, ag, is in bhoga too, yoga too, ga. As per Indian alphabet, between bha and ya, there's only a difference of one. This way is ya, this way is bha. I'm not trying to teach you Indian language, but just to see difference realize. It's a very hair-breadth difference between karma yoga and karma bhoga. How? The essence of karma yoga is do the karma for some purpose, for the goal, for God, for Master. Karma is a medium. Karma is medium. Purpose is either purification or heart purification. That's the main purpose of karma yoga, to purify the mind or heart and stop the disturbing mind to stillness. But if you forget that goal and purpose for which the karma is being done in order to have a yoga meaning union or solution or kind of release. But if that purpose is forgotten and you do that feeling great because you're doing near God or in the temple and the ashram or in wherever in the world, and then what happens? That person is also doing karma in the place of God, in the temple of God. Okay, that's a traditional word.
And where's the difference? Both are doing karma in the temple of God. Both seemingly look quite great. I mean, privileged. Where lies the difference between the two? One who has forgotten the purpose, one. That means one is doing for oneself, that's what it's called karma bhoga, and one is doing for him, it's karma yoga. It's a very slight difference, very hair breadth. From outside, both look same. But this hair breadth about difference between distinction of the two, one goes to release, one goes to bondage. Karma bhoga leads to bondage, karma yoga to release. Same thing in this medium. As in karma yoga, karma is a medium to purify the heart. Why? Because many are not ready to contemplate and meditate in certain refined and subtle manner in order to realize or to get within. Therefore, the medium is chosen, let's say karma yoga, in order to pacify the mind, keep the mind peaceful and purified. Then it prepares the ground for the mind to concentrate. But if your mind and heart are relatively already purified, then you will see your aspiration, nobody will have to tell you, your aspiration will tend to be going within automatically. This brings up the very side issue question, common. Why in quite a number of cases we find they say or feel that they wish to meditate, they wish to practice things. Why the mind is not kind of liking to do it? Why, why our practices are, let's say, slackened? Many times it happens because the mind and heart are not enough purified. This being the case, mind becomes restless. And mind becomes restless when you're wanting to concentrate and meditate, it wanders. This is a common complaint. But the main reason for that is because the mind is restless at times, is not pure enough. For this, the Karma Yoga was introduced, so that mind and heart get purified. Because this is a karma bhoga, is a kind of which selfish work acts, which keep the mind wandering. You have to kind of prove it otherwise. So the medium, therefore, is many times in temples, churches, and ashrams, of course, many such things tend to mechanize it. Monotonous repetition, it becomes such a way that we may carry out the ritual, may carry out the tradition, may carry out the creed or dogma, which outwardly look like, everything as if tending toward the enlightenment. But no, that has forgotten the goal, slept off the goal. So in spite of the pious acts, the person may not go to heaven, only because he was doing it now mechanically for himself. Then you forget the very purpose for which you started that. This being the case, it's not a small breath here, only different. That person goes to hell, this goes to heaven, to use the traditional language. Both are doing the same act. Both are worshipping, they have rosary garlands or other those beads to count. Both are sprinkling the Ganga water, in the room. Both are burning the same, both are throwing the petals. Flower petals. And both are, let's say, singing. But there's a vast difference of hell and heaven. Whether you do for you or you do for him. One does with the ego, which is karma bhoga. One does for him, therefore tends to lose the ego. This is a vast difference. From outside it will be real. 1,000th of one hair breadth diameter difference. Therefore, it's very, very common that the medium of any kind becomes as if, though because of forgetfulness, becomes a goal for the time being.
And therefore they miss the whole thing. For which they do that thing. This is where religion gets dead. It becomes mechanical, lifeless. If in India sometimes, in some villages or even towns, they have parrots as pets. They keep in the cage, no doubt. And they sometimes, quite commonly actually, parrots may repeat mantras. Yeah, and may even sometimes call God's name, you know, Hare Krishna, for example, they could say Shiva, or Mama, or Hari Om, you know, but the parrot listens to what the inmates of the house dwellers say, and they pick up, parrots pick up those things. And there's a small tongue, if you've seen within the beak, it revolves like a ball. And it says in a little dialect different than a human being, but you can make it a sense what it's saying, Rama, you know, say, Rama, say. But everybody knows the common proverb in India is parrot-like. He's repeating, he's heard it, he doesn't know about it. What it's all about, parrot doesn't know. Or when they use Hare Rama, they go on calling so that the mummy comes and puts some food in the cage. You know, so parrot doesn't know anything about it. That mechanical repetition is called parrot-like, as you might know. This often happens in the history of people, in individual lives. Again, I'm not blaming the medium at all. I know that hardly one among thousands who could get to the goal without the medium. That much importance of the medium is. Hardly one among thousands or thousands could reach the goal or enlightenment without going through the mediums. And since bulk of the whole thing, they would have need the medium. The pitfall is this only. I'm not advising you throw away the bathtub along with the baby. I'm just saying throw away the bathtub, but not the baby. Oh, since I have tendency to throw away both, better not have the tub and baby both. I'm not saying about the medium, because 999 out of 1,000 cannot do without a medium. Human faculty, the caliber, up to this time at least, is that without medium, hardly an exception person can do. Those exceptions are very few in the centuries. Others have to take resort to the medium, but if you care only this much, that even if you worship the medium, that's fine. I'm not against even that. You worship the stone, worship the picture of God, your guru, or whatever. Question it. That's okay. That part I can really buy. And I would say, yes, that's as good, as great as the goal, except if you forget the goal for which that is, then that's as good as the commercial man in the store sells and buys the things, I tell you frankly. That is as mechanical, parrot-like, or as business-like, or as dogmatic, traditional as anything else. This makes a very great difference between two things. Again, very slight difference, but infinite difference at the end, is one makes a dead religion, another makes a living religion. One makes just dead, if not dead, at least mechanically, guru, and that becomes a living embodiment of God. You see, there may be two kinds of gurus. One may be guru per se, if not enlightened, could become a mechanical guru, you know, by virtue of some karmas, done by him and attributed by disciples to him. And one becomes a living embodiment of God, the very guru. This is where the difference lies. Even though from outside whole process may look the same. Same thing can be said now of any two things in the world. Disciple could be mechanical, disciple could be a living embodiment of true discipline, devotion, faith and feelings. There's a great difference there. Therefore the medium, I don't

The question is, often that could become so mechanical that they may have gone bowing down to that book 20 times a day without getting one drop of wisdom out of it. Not that scripture has to be blamed for it. Main purpose is life should be dead or life should be living. Not because name is life, therefore is everybody living it. Oh no. Life could be as good or bad as death. While living, we could be easily unconscious beings and therefore not living. Life could be conscious and therefore living. Again, the same difference. How could a man live being dead? Yes, if you are sleepy, if you are unconscious, you are not living. You are dead to the present. You are dead to the here and now. It's not alone outer eyes open, therefore we are seeing. That our consciousness inside could be blurred, could be foggy, could be drab and drab. Could be a conscious kind of, what you call that, bogged in, choked in, and fed, fairy, and so many words like that. That it could be easily a blocked steam. And therefore, while living, how could we live without being conscious? How could we live being unconscious? How could we live without that sleep, with that sleepiness? Oh yes. There are so many automatic, unconscious, instinctive behaviorism in us that could easily keep the machine run. How? There is subconscious, which makes it do, like it runs our blood in the body. Subconscious distributes the energy in our body. Subconsciousness works our body to excrete, or do various sorts of things. Still mechanically, instinctively, subconsciously, we could do things without knowing it. Without knowing it meaning without being conscious. This is exactly the difference between life. So if we were to take statistics, I don't know, how many we will find who are consciously living as living beings and those who are unconsciously sleepingly living, which will be the majority? I think we can safely say unconscious beings are majority. Same thing, religion may be there, but maybe dead religion or living religion. Same thing. If you were to read few lines or hear few words and meditate, contemplate and meditate, reflect upon, make it your own, you may know worth others' tons of theories elsewhere. It's a kind of thing how you make it. Therefore, I feel it's not that the world is better because there are few innovations or inventions rather. World is better, people believe, only because there will be mediums many. I mean, like TVs and telephones and radios or bicycles and cars and even ships, spaceships. I'm not against those things at all. Well, we may feel because of this progress, therefore we have progressed. Probably the criterion of judgment or decision could be different if we would take statistics. For example, after all these innovations and renovations and inventions, had the world got better, so far peace and happiness and wisdom are concerned or not? I don't know who will take these statistics, but our insight says, not necessarily. Maybe, when you go into the spaceship around all the galaxies and universe and you may come back still to the same truth which you could have realized while sitting under one tree, or in the cave, or in one room. You might have known all this without going all around the space. Question arises. Is therefore it is wrong to go around the galaxies? No, I'm not saying that's wrong. That's medium. But you'll come back to know the same thing which you could have while sitting in the tree or in the cave. Depends how you take it. Both could forget in the medium. While sitting in the shade of the tree or sitting in the cave or cabin, one could so lodged there in a mechanical pursuit of daily discipline, daily routine, that he could miss the goal for which you are sitting under the tree. Or while going around the galaxies also, one may forget why at all he uttered

took that trip. He might see so colorful things on the way, you know, nebula and those shining colorful things, that he might forget why in the first place started the journey. So this is the mechanism of mind. So from outer form, please don't take it. He's doing karma yoga, who knows? Is karma bhoga or karma yoga? That person is doing egotistically or selflessly. This person is reading the scripture, and that person too, both are reading. Who knows, one is getting more dull by reading or making more knowledgeable. Who is going to make that judgment? Probably you are conscious of the goal are the ones who really are doing. It's easy to do for the self. Nobody has to teach that. Has anybody ever written a scripture or preached to the sermon or told his disciples, please do something for yourself? Have you ever heard such sermon? Everybody says, do selflessly. Even the leaders would tell the citizens, die for the country. Have you ever heard somebody preaching, let the country die for you? That would be blasphemy. In other words, nobody has to preach, you know, do for the ego. Nobody says that. Because everybody's doing that already. You don't have to preach that. There's always a tendency to do for the self rather than not. And it's easy to read the books day and night just for the self's enjoyment. I like it to read it. I like this book. No, you don't have to tell the people, read the book to enjoy it. People are doing that already to kill the time. If you read only one book whole life, line by line, page by page, analyze the words and thoroughly imbibe it, you will know more than who have finished 1 million volumes. Again, I'm not being against books or anything, please not, because that's the medium. But often our tendency goes in losing ourselves in the medium and often create a dogma or creed out of it. Or a certain false image, therefore I'm religious, therefore I'm karma yogi, therefore I am a well-read person. You see, these slips, these therefore the faults come into our way. Life both are living, but the conscious life is joyful. Unconscious life is morose, monotonous, what you call boring. Yeah. Why people feel boring in spite of all these entertainments more than ever before? No? Sports, games, Olympics, TVs, toys, videos, and those are nowadays toys which run on the automatic batteries and things. What do you call them? Anyway, and so many other things like that. In spite of and cinema houses, theaters, dancing, ballet, and what you call that, ice skating, and if it's winter outside, okay, hot water swimming pools, and I mean, there's no end. I think there are 10 times more things than that, I'm sure. Or those merry-go-rounds and that circus, they come, those carnivals. I mean, there's no end. I mean, even then, why? I wouldn't say majority, but quite a sizable number, would feel boring, but bored. It proves then, therefore, these are not the things necessarily for our consciousness. You may do those things. Again, I'm not against anything. But often, that very thing for which it should be, the book should be for wisdom, tape or anything, if you simply enjoy it, you're going to be bored. There's such a colorful, open world today, open society, everything should be real flashy. It is flashy, of course, but I mean, what should it be? Never-ending entertaining, no? Incessant enjoyable. It should be, no? Right is not. Only difference I see, because we've forgotten on the way somewhere consciousness is covered up. We have lost our consciousness. We have lost our awakening faculty.
Therefore, anything else present even will come to boredom. And not only so, the biggest loss is something somewhere else. This is a very subtle point, which pros and cons, though we are talking about. We may forget, we may slip, we may fall, we may regain. We might enjoy ourselves, we might understand few things, we might use mediums and so on. But the biggest point, which really we miss in the meantime, is this. This forgetfulness or missing the goal, or the purpose for which it is the only death, actually. Therefore, missing that, anything else will never be coming to any fruition, will come to any satisfaction, any realization, or any kind of enjoyment incessant even. Except it can have a fake and false form of being something. That something is dangerous, therefore. There's a false being something. You know what I mean? Either be nothing, or be all in all. In between, you are really semi in danger. This is the biggest loss when purpose and that is missed and lost. Then anything else will be equal to ambu, meaning zero. In the meantime, there are flits of moments when you feel enjoyment of entertainment or gratification. But those end into boredom again. Or weakness, or loss of energy, or some kind of depression, some kind of drab, some kind of up and down. The big difference, therefore, between consciously living and unconsciously living. Conscious living is here and now, present to the moment. Theoretically, I'm sure everybody knows here. And unconscious living, living the past, future, which you are not living at all in the past. Past is gone. Future has not come. You are not living nowhere. You're just mechanically robot-like carrying on. I call it android. Androids do also the same thing. Robots do the same thing. They make mistakes as human beings do. Only they don't eat and sleep, that's all. And that's a plus point. So, what I'm driving at is this. Whenever we want to find a cause, when we strike and dig into something to find a root cause for that, you will see it is unconsciousness rather than real immediate any cause for any situation. Simple example. I was talking to you or being one with you. I took this and this fell down here. I could easily say this is a cloth, very light thing. It's not my fault. I took the glass, it fell down. It should have stayed on there to serve me best. And it's not my fault if it's fell down, since it's very light anyway. A little bit breezy fell down. What did I do wrong? Oh, somebody ethically could say, Swamiji, you could have taken it quiet, slowly a little bit. It could have been all right. But for doing that, I had to pay attention to it. The real cause was what? I didn't pay attention to it. I mean, I was unconscious. It's not the fault of the cloth. You see my point? I could have taken what you could say ethically, carefully. But I just took it, it fell down. Okay. It's not my fault. It's the nature of things which are happening. What did I do wrong? Which sin I did that it, at the right time, betrayed me? Fact is, I unconsciously took it, mechanically, not knowing what was happening. I didn't mean it. But handkerchiefs are not going to listen what you didn't mean or mean it. You didn't pay attention and that's where it got fallen down. Whole fall is due to unconsciousness. Every time you forget, become unconscious, you miss the point.
and multiply those points together becomes a straight line and carries on like a rope throughout. That's called bondage. Bondage is born out of unconsciousness. I repeat again. These moments of unconsciousness, which are repetitively consecutive, makes a straight line, and straight line that's infinite, that's such a way that forms its own straight thread, a rope. And because it is so long, becomes a binding rope. It's called bondage. Bondage is nothing else but the state of unconsciousness. Poetically, many have written, it's our mind which makes the prison or the knot. Isn't it? Though they have said poetically, but that's true. If you are attentive, if you are conscious to anything you're doing, thinking, behaving, relating to, you will see the life is joyful. Then you will have no need to make mistakes, you have no need to be arrogant and proud. You become because you are unconscious. You become bright because you are unconscious, because you didn't know what else to do. You are drawn to it by your habits and by your desires. You become selfish because there's an easy way to hide. Selfishness as well. Hiding, easy way to hide within one's own shell. Shell, what do you call that? No. That comes out from what? Butterfly comes out from what? Cocoon. You fall back into your own cocoon. That's selfishness, you know. That's hiding again. But everybody knows butterfly cannot go back into cocoon. Human being tries to do, doesn't succeed. Doesn't succeed meaning doesn't get anything out of it. So in that unconsciousness carries on that forgetfulness from act to act. Feeling pious, that's the biggest thing again, the worst thing. Feeling pious about the I tried to do but couldn't do. Why couldn't you do? If you attentively, consciously attempted it, I'm sure you'll do it right away. I repeat. You'll see the science in my words. It's just not philosophy. If you really paid attention to consciously wanted to do it, you will do instantly, I guarantee you. You won't have to wait even for Wednesday to do it. I tried to. No, you didn't try. But you are implying that you didn't try. Because you didn't try, oh, I tried. You didn't try wholeheartedly. And that might be the fact. That means you didn't do wholeheartedly, meaning you didn't do consciously, didn't do attentively, therefore you didn't do it. That means you didn't try to do it, you tried not to do it. If you consciously, attentively do it, you'll do it. Why? I'm probably jumping too far, because perfection lies within everyone. If you paid your attention and consciousness, you would do it, since perfection is within you. I'm jumping ahead of some steps. In between there are steps. Heart must be purified, you should have devotion, you should have faith, you must practice daily, you should be honest, you should be sincere, you should be selfless, you should be harmless, you should be truthful. You know, all these are steps in between. In order to be perfect. But we feel sure. If life is sometimes drab, if life has some problems, if life sometimes has depressions, if certain time life is not enjoyable to you, or life is not giving you what you expect of it, it's not because life is to be blamed about it, but because you're not consciously living. You're not being attentive. You're not being careful. And since you're not careful, you're not carefree either. You're careless. You see, there's a difference here. Careful, carefree, careless. You cannot be carefree unless you're careful. But unless you have controlled your mind, you cannot surrender your mind either. If you're careless, you will never be carefree. If you want to be free from worries, you have to be very attentive. You have to be conscious. You have to mean what you do. You cannot just slip out the words and didn't mean to do it. I said, who did it then? Oh, God must have made me do it. I said, sure. So now then what? Okay, what are you going to gain now? Come on, let's see what you're getting out of this famous epithet of your philosophy. That God made you do it? Come on, okay.
So then what? Okay, after that what? Dead end. God made you do it and you're not in bliss at all. God made you do it and you did it and you still are not in joy. Okay, can it be? Okay. Unless you control your mind, you cannot surrender. Unless you mean it, you really are not doing it. You see the point? Unless you're conscious, you're not living. It's not because you have a certain disease, therefore you have pain, but you have created a disease out of something else. Now pain is the effect only. Or I would say not even effect, actually pain is not the effect. Pain is a side issue to tell you that you did wrong. Pain is not the result. Actually, now here controversy might start. Pain is not the result. It's a side issue thermometer or denominator to tell you something is wrong. Result is something else, not only pain. The disease which gives pain as a side issue. The fact is that disease is health of the mind or the body, both. That is telling you that you lost your perfection. Pain is only the symbol, or pain is simply the suggestive factor that this is wrong. Other blames, therefore, to the food, to the society, to the world, to the this, that kind of thing doesn't cure us.

suppose therefore it has to hide in order to look better. That's always a dangerous point. It is dangerous, than more dangerous than the earlier one. Earlier one, because it was on the surface, could be cured. Now if you get it deeper in you, it kind of resides in your mechanism deeper, so therefore it makes the deeper roots. And therefore it's more dangerous because then it will create worse diseases of the body and the mind. But this, in this whole process that we're talking about, you'll see where we forget the whole goal. In the meantime, when you are jumbled up, complex, and caught up, involved with your mind, and therefore outside, you forget the goal. Right away. Whether it would be ashram or 70th Street, you get slipped out. You know what you call that? What you call? Flopped out or something like that. Yeah. Easily it could be mechanical so that you forget the goal, even here, would easily. And actually it's more prominent in such places which are called religious places, because I'm not against them. Feel sure, I'm repeating this every time, I'm not against religious places, but often it tends to be because then mind has a consolation. Since it's doing in a religious place, therefore it is right. Under this assumption, everything doing is taken for granted to be right. And therefore it's dangerous. Since there, the mind has easy shelter or cocoon to hide into under their religious cover. This very conscious living will make you see these things. That how, therefore, very few are really, really living the life. And many are just following like a sheep. Jesus may go after one last sheep, but that's a different story. In a sense, it doesn't mean the other 99 were not lost. But fact is, he said they weren't going anywhere. So they were, only one got out and he got lost. All the 100 were in the same basket. I'm not that pessimist, because out of 100, easily can be said 100% into basket. But Jesus Krishna said, you know, out of thousands one is a seeker, out of such thousands of seekers one realizes. So multiply 100 of Jesus into that percentage. It's not a sorry state of affairs. I'm just telling you to open your eyes, that's all, inner eyes. Why do we meditate with closed eyes? So that our inner eyes could open. Because we have habituated our senses to perceive outsiders. Therefore they said, close your mouth, close your ears, close your nose, close your eyes. Don't touch anything, sit quiet, go within, open your inner senses. You see, this mind has many things when you go deeper. That how we lost our consciousness, which I could call easily the kingdom of God, I could call the heaven. Where you are unconscious, you are in hell, but we don't see that hell since there are few joys and entertainments also. But that's the whole tragedy. The few allurements are making it closed up the chapter for knowing the worst which may be there. I will still repeat, when you are conscious, when you are really attentive to the here and now, what you are doing, what you are saying, what you are hearing, what you are doing, what you are relating to, what are you behaving, and if you are conscious, and if you don't want something out of it, sorting out will take instant only. It's a consciousness, unconsciousness which makes delay in doing. Conscious ones do not take time to do it. Those who take time, and often we do that, those delaying process because of our unconsciousness, sleepiness, as we're talking the sleep, I'll do it, implying when I get up. That means I'll only do when I'll be conscious. You see my point? Is that too difficult? They're implying, yes, I'm trying to do, I'll do it. But unconscious, implying that when I'll be awake, then I'll do it. Because that's the only step you could do. Unconsciously, you can't do. Sleeping person, you
shake him and ask something, he'll reply in such a way, I'm going to do it, okay, implying when I'll get up. How can he go to school while he's lying down, the boy, in the bed? Everything he says, I'll meditate. While sleeping, I'll get up and have a shower. Okay, come on, have a breakfast. Everything, when get up, I'll do it, no? Real doing, therefore, is when you're awake. The conscious being, therefore, do the greatest work in this world, rather than conscious being blur out a lot of self-things that they're doing, accomplishments. They call accomplishments, achievements. In sleep, they do those things. Showing to the world, but those works never pay. I was talking to the one gentleman yesterday or today. A whole society, responsibility of the whole society or nation. More the doctors, better the health it should be. More the attorneys, less the crime it should be. But if more attorneys and more crimes, and more doctors and more diseases, what does it show? What is the progress? More the powerful governments, the more the military, and more the wars. If we have a government, wars should be less, no? If you understand this, therefore, where is the problem? Problem is unconsciousness, unconsciousness. Sages weren't wrong when thousands of years back even they said, God, lead us from unconsciousness to consciousness, from darkness to light, from untruth to truth. Have you ever read prayer in any religion worth the name any great man's book who says, God, make me more clever? Have you ever seen the prayer or even unconscious prayer of the man saying, God, make me more cunning? Teach me untruth to the extent that I could be successful defeating the truth. God, make me such clever that nobody could ever catch my cleverness even, and I could succeed in that. God, make my self-image to that extent nobody could catch that I'm not worshipping you. You see, even an unconscious person doesn't pray like that. It's so base. Even an unconscious person knows it's degrading. Why the mind persists in doing such things? Ego. So anything done with the ego is not doing in the sense of God's creation or golden age. Whatever pious deeds those may be. Anything done for the self or the ego is not doing at all. It's karma bhoga. Raise the objection. If it were not, I give the criterion, always. Okay, unconscious man, whatever he does, or for the ego, by the ego, of the ego, because that's democracy of the ego. Okay, what are the results? Let's go by results always, not by the preaching alone. In your lonely moments, in your alone moments, what does your heart tell you? What does your mind tell you? That you're all great, or in bliss, in heaven, does it tell you that? Not when your mind is jumbled in complexities where you really don't know what you're talking about. Not when it's confused mind that you talk. That's a dumb card's language. That term is not believable. When a drunk person says something, you don't believe it. Sometimes comes out truth of the drunk's mouth too. But that also you say, well, he's drunk and he said it unconsciously, so it happens to be a truth. But that's in a fit of the moment. Mostly it will say things you don't take seriously. A confused mind when saying something, this is my opinion, a confused mind when saying, I understand this is this. You don't believe it. You know he doesn't mean it. It's not taken for granted. A sleeping person dreaming babbles something. You know, mommy and daddy don't take it seriously. Honey, change the side. Okay, sleep on that other side. You might see a better dream.
This that consciousness is the golden kingdom, be sure. That you're fully enlightened being, the realized soul. That knowing thyself, that's the answer. Transcends all your politics, sociology, humanities, and spiritual feelings about some things. Nothing else will really give you fulfillment. Feel sure about it. Anatta or renunciation or no renunciation. There's a byproduct. If you could be conscious, pay attention, be careful. What you're doing and saying and relating to, that will be enough. Don't say, I didn't mean it. Because that's the second sin you're talking about. You're doing it and you didn't mean it. You're doing two sins at the same time. One, you did wrong, and then you didn't mean it. You see, many things we just excuse ourselves. I tried. That means two sins you're doing. One thing, you did not do what you should have done. Second, you tried and failed. You see, minutely you have to see things. Therefore, even some sages called it razor sage. Why? Because you can't fool it. If you do that, you're going to cut your feet on the razor's edge. You have to be careful to walk on that. You can walk. It's not impossible. You're careful what you're doing. Careful meaning pay attention to it. Many times when we are children, at least in India we have seen, there's a family, combined family systems. There are a lot of children, a lot of ladies, a lot of men. Men go to work, ladies go to cooking or laundry, and children run about, do and break things and play. And in combined families in India, here you have only two people in the home. I mean, or one or three, or old person, one living. So not, these examples may not apply here. Somewhere they will apply though, in desert families or pueblos. But and so what happens was, say in a combined family system, a lot of kiddies, children, ladies doing all sorts of things. Noise, it's a harmony of everything going on. And now children, they are playing, running and fighting or loving, whatever. So what happens was, many things they don't see. Running around and playing, so they break certain things or things fall down. Or, so then the mummy or auntie or whatever, whichever lady is present about, she rebukes them. Are you blind, you're not seeing? They say, at least, you know, in India it's common. Are you blind, you're not seeing what you're doing? And meaning, mommy or daddy is trying to remind the child, be careful, pay attention to what you're doing. But he's in the blindness of fury, in that excitement, in that kind of emotionalism, in that childhood, that is, in a sense, no, ignorance. Just doesn't care. When you don't care, in future that brings a result. This is a problem. Today I may say, I don't care. But 3 days later, 3 years later, or 2 years later, the results follow. And then you are at square one. Being bright doesn't solve it. It kind of worsens it. If you become demanding, claiming, and bread, you're losing further. That has actually become, from birth to birth, after all these births, whatever anybody had, being careless, being unconscious, being repetitively mechanical, the time comes that unconsciousness thickens so much, it goes on being distant from the goal, distant from the consciousness, being distant from God, to the extent that we even call it separation from God. You see, it's not a small thing if you really catch it. It goes on furthering and furthering and furthering, and time comes you feel separate. That, you see, there was a time God created and creatures were near Him and remembering Him. Time passed by, egos became more thick and unconscious, careless, unattentive. Time came, the world goes on as if without God. So much so that atheists are born. Not only so, those who are not atheists, believers, they are so unconscious. As if God is not there, the world is mechanically going on.
This is exactly the point. The world is going on mechanically as a man's life would. But God is not there as if. Separation. Because actual not separation is unconsciousness. And it's become so backward in months and years from guru and disciple also I've seen. The disciple goes on degrading in the name of guru and being separate and away in such a way that he still feels she is doing his will. But totally in unconsciousness she is talking about. This has become the world together. God has gone too far back in this time. The world is going on mechanically. It could go on mechanically, as I already explained to you. That the instinctiveness, which could repeat itself habitually and make us rob us, unconscious of us. So many isms, theories, statesmanships, so many theologians, so many statesmen, so many engineers, so many leaders, and so many reformers, and so many this and that. In spite of that, world heads to the chaos. And the man's life also does that, same thing. In spite of God, there's no God. In spite of being near God, there's separation. You see, paradox. In the name of God, we could easily do for us, for me. I could be self-unconscious, totally. So I don't know who am I. I don't know where light is. I'm not conscious. I don't know where God is, how he looks like. Becomes an enigma. This is a paradox, that in spite of thing being present, is absent to us. In spite of light being there, darkness reigns. In spite of God present, we don't see him. In spite of that knowing our own spirit within us, we are dead to it. To me, that's not life. It's not whatever you do and I do makes a dead or living thing. No, actually not. Flowers are here, therefore they are living doesn't mean anything. They could be dead, they could be living while you are. Depends what you are. You are awakened or sleeping. You say you see color and flowers, they are real, a thing of beauty. But I say you have seen the dead thing. This has traveled about 10 billion light years to be this. It's a degraded form. Now you won't understand these things. While the light travels, by the time it reaches you, it's a dead stuff. Meaning, it depends upon how you are awakened. To the degree you are awakened, you will see things very differently. If you are unconscious, the world will look different to you. If you are awakened and enlightened, the world will look to you light. Those who are careful about their self-image, careful about their position, careful about their, I shouldn't say that, less than nonsense. I can't not say it, you know, and I have to say it. How can they see it, the light? While holding on to ego, show me God, you can't do that. When Vivekananda went to Ramakrishna, show me God, he meant it. He wasn't holding his ego, that thick ego inside, called so-and-so, and then asking Ramakrishna to show me God. He meant it. You can hold on to your confused mind and say, give me peace. You have to release it. You have to mean it. To mean it is to be attentive to it, to be careful about it, to be conscious. Otherwise, what's the difference between a seeker and a layman? What's the difference between a truth seeker or God seeker and the common man? What's the difference otherwise? Just to put a mantle on of something? Difference is this. There's a seeker supposed to be consciously seeking him. A layman doesn't care. There's a difference between common and man and seeker. Common man cares for himself,
and that he loses anyway. Seeker cares for him. And if he's truly a seeker, he'll get him. It's not difficult to get. That's really not the point. It's at all not difficult. I even said, you transcend time and space. Instantly, you see the thing and you do it. Right away, instantly, if you're conscious and you mean it. You right away do it. It delays for the unconsciousness. If you consciously, truly mean and pray to God, God, make me truthful, I'm sure next moment onward, you'll be truthful. If you're not underneath hiding, God, make me truthful, but, you know, I have to play tricks in the meantime. Anyway, I can't get away from my games of mind. I have to do that since I already planned what I should achieve out of these things. Sure. You have already planned your achievements. You have already planned your, devices. You have planned your devices and now you're praying, God, make me simple, but don't touch this particular barrel. You see, this is the difference between purity and impurity. Long back I'd given examples. It's no use burning incense on the garbage can. You can finish the whole packet. Garbage will not get perfumed. You see, this power of the garbage, if you call it, or ignorance, dark, is so thick at times that light doesn't seem to be penetrating through, in a way. Example I've said, whole sun, solar system on which is living, whole sun which is so powerful, on whose light and life we are living, at least physically, I mean. Even then, if you shut just one window, sun keeps out. Though sun is more powerful than your window. Can you give me the answer why it couldn't penetrate through your window? On which the whole building is existing. If there was no sun, this building wouldn't be existing, physically talking. Shut your eyes and the sun is shut. Whole sun gives light to our eyes. You can, with the palm of hand, cover those eyes and not see the sun. And sun has no, as if seemingly, no power to penetrate through your palm, get into your eyes. Can you give the answer why? Why the light would not penetrate through the thick skull of this ignorance? Can you give me the reply? I've got only one reply, because you don't want it. He has given power to our will. He has given power to our free choice and free will. The way you use it will happen that way. And he has given that choice, therefore it won't penetrate. It has to be a mutual confidence and mutual acceptance and trust. That's the meaning of will and freedom. So if you want to shut the windows, yes, sun will keep out. Then, blaming the sun, why it has so much power, the sun is omnipotent, why couldn't penetrate through my window and give the light in? I said, why can't you just open the window? Which is simpler. I want to open the window. My ego brightness says that. Give me the grace. In spite of my window shut. That's not the meaning of the grace. Grace may open the window and the grace comes in. But the stubborn ego will say, no. If I open the window, cold is going to come in. I mean, excuses. I tried. What did you try? Did you try to open the window? No, I tried everything else but open the window. The main issue you're not hitting upon. You tried everything else but not hit upon the nail. You're beating over the bush roundabout. Did you tackle the main issue? The real issue which makes matters better. Didn't you avoid that only thing which was supposed to be done and try to do other things around it? Ask yourselves. And there'll be a tape to review. Understand? Okay.
Ask yourself, when you were trying, did you try the real issue? Or you avoided and tried other issues around it? Did you did other 10 things in the hall without opening the window? Yeah, I vacuumed, I burned incense, I worshipped, I waved the lights, I cleaned the pictures, and then I danced, then I sang, then I jumped up and down, and then I did telephone cams 10 times. But did you open the window to let the sun in? Replies would be either I forgot, or for such and such reason I didn't do. But you said you wanted the sunlight in. Yeah, but I did 10 other good things. Yeah, but main issue you didn't. And since you, the main issue you didn't do, the other 10 good things, so-called good things, had no yield. They just bolstered your own ego, that's all. And that's where the ego gets taken. And then I tried to not be egotistical. I said, not a matter of trying not to be egotistical, it's not that easy. You try not to be egotistical and ego would keep quiet. Why are you fooling yourselves? Am I being too blunt? It's nice to hear, beautiful. Truth has power. Yeah, I did 10 things in the room without opening the window. Didn't I fool myself? Didn't I put a condition, sun, S-U-N, sun, please, your superpower, why didn't you come in spite of my window closed? Be merciful. No answer. So God gave you a window to open. That much thing you are not doing. Why are you making other excuses of not doing? Just to open the window, that's simple. Why are you telling God to do something else? Why are you putting your own conditions? When you already made it easy. He made the window to open and see the sun. Why didn't you do that simple thing and now putting your own conditions? Why excuses? Why conditions? Are not those conditions the bondages of the mind? Are not those chains we create? Did you know those 10 things you did in the hall without opening the window made your own chains in the mind that you didn't even have enough time and energy, courage left to open the window and see the sun? Weren't those 10 things which you call good were bondages for you that you created around you as barriers so that they didn't allow you to open the window as if? But didn't you make those conditions and excuses? You're still crying for the same thing. Yes, if God had made the whole 7 feet steel wall, no window, not a peephole, and then if you're praying for the light and you had no way of opening it, I'm sure God will descend and do it for you. But it's stupid. He gave you a window to open and bolts are there, hands are there. What else do you want? God is within everyone, perfection is within everyone, light is everywhere. If you don't want to see it, it's self-delusion. If the light was kept outside your 7 feet steel wall around you, then of course there was some excuse. But then you won't survive either, no. How much time you can survive within the 7 feet steel wall with no peephole open? You won't survive even. The very fact you're existing and surviving, there's an iota left for doing that. That shows there are windows. You want to close it, you close it. If you be open, you're a seeker. If you're resistance, you are not, you're atheist. Resistance, closeness, is a sign of being atheist. New definition, perhaps, but it makes sense. That's why they say be open. Be open, being devoted, faithful, trustworthy, and trusting. Honest. No kidding. Yeah, I'm a devotee, I'm a disciple, but I resist. What are you talking about? Whom we are deceiving?
except ourselves. Why resistance to truth? Being religious? No. Being atheist. Ego has its own existence, but it's not an isolated, independent existence. Ego is a part of the whole cosmos. We forget this. And me is not just me. It's a part of the whole cosmos. If I could remember this much only, I would be relieved. But ego centers its isolation, you know. To that extent, that what ignores, negates, separates everything else. And therefore is in trouble. Then finds his own resistances, finds his own faithlessness, finds his own closedness, and goes on making himself more in cocoon all the time, and separates. Then it cries pathetically, complaining, grumbling, blaming, and so on. Sorry state of affairs. A little seeker should not be that. If a common layman, unconscious person is that, okay, one could say, God forgive him, for he doesn't know. But for those who are seekers, should be something else. They should be trusting, they should be faithful, devoted, sincere, honest, selfless, mean what they do. They should not be karma bhogis. They shouldn't have self-image. They should be non-assuming. They should be giving. They shouldn't be proud. They should be humble. They should think good of others. Lost sheep didn't mean that Jesus meant sacrifice 99 sheep for the 100th lost one. He didn't say sacrifice those. He just went after the last one. Because 99 are already tied up there. He didn't say kill all the 99 to save the one. Didn't he mean that? Of course not. Sometimes we feel, for my good, if I need something, if others are not cared for, or others are obliterated, others are just erased, or others get harmed in my... Because he doesn't care so long I get my things the way I want. Yeah, but you have, you know, this kind of harm with you, it will give bad harm to others. You know, at least think about others. But that bright ego wants for itself. Won't think for others. And try it. Think for others, good of others. You'll see, you'll be taken care of. Nicely. This is law. More isolate yourself, make it egotistical, individualistic self, me, the more you begin to lose. You'll see this, always. This is a vast difference between purity and impurity. What do you mean by purity? Purify your hearts. That the selfishness, the harmfulness, the ego trip, the selfishness, and the cunningness, the cleverness, the all these stuff, the doubts and the fears, the worries, anxieties, just get rid of those things. This is purification. See that if you cannot do good to others, at least don't do harm. Try to be conscious of this thing. They don't hurt anyone. The less you think about me, the more you grow spiritually. The more you think of me, the more you get in dungeon. So it's not that in a religious place you are necessarily in heaven. Oh no, definitely not. It could be anywhere else. Ultimately, really, we deceive ourselves rather than anyone else. It's me again loser, me again getting into ignorance, me again getting into unconsciousness, me again wanting, me again the loser. You'll see this always. We may make any excuses. Okay, I be rebellious, I don't care, I rebel, I react. Okay, then what? What's the result? What are you getting? Did you get peace, joy, and what not you wanted? Oh, I didn't get anything. You see, who's a loser ultimately?

real in trouble, into of this me, which is now a mess. Everybody is me, then who is going to give good to anybody else? Who is going to be brothers and sisters of others? Who is going to be good people? The sin of meism is a byproduct of rationality. Rationality doesn't mean it, nor it should have meant it. It's a byproduct simply. If I'm not getting anything else, at least turn on me and do the mess and meanness, isn't it? If I'm not getting my way as I want, let me be at least mean, therefore. Let's honestly search ourselves. If we are seekers, that if we are seekers, search yourselves. Not only because I'm saying something, easily it could be wrong, though I believe it is not, but search your own selves. Seek your own answers within you. You can be bright for 10 years. What do you get? You could betray, then what? What else you'll get? You can hide and find excuses. What do you get? Search your answers. You can twist the truth and see if you get satisfaction. React and see what you get. You lose more. Hide under your self-image and see which a blissful state you are staying into. Let the night come on, you'll go to bed and see what you feel. It's a major difference between purity and impurity. Purity is doing and living for Him as He wants. Impurity is living for the self, meism, as I want, which is a mess. Search questions within your own heart. So being perfection within you, light within you, God near, God creator, who is always there, and as if God not there, world is as if running on his own axle. It's our unconsciousness which is the major sin and disease. Is our sleepiness. Did ever meanness pay you? You tried 10 million times. Did anybody, can anybody raise hands, your selfishness paid you? Can you reply honestly if ever your jealousy in you paid you? Can anybody raise hands who was bright and it paid? I'm not the one to accuse, but search your own answers. Anybody who was greedy and got selfish, got anywhere enjoyable life? Why still ego persists? Can you give the answer? Why ego persists? Can you say? Since it is not an isolated entity, ego is not a separate and isolated entity, it is a part of the cosmos, it's part of God's whole. Why it persists? You know, because of unconscious. Because sleeping, so it doesn't know. It is also these nonsense or sensible things within that unconsciousness. Lord, you are my all. Ego talks like that too. Lord, you are my all, beloved. Yeah, but you know, ego sleeping is saying this. Okay, so then what? Ego persists because of unconsciousness. You can forgive the unconsciousness, but you can't accept it. You can forgive the criminal, you can forgive the sinner, you can forgive the wrongdoing. You see, you can be compassionate to these things, but you can't accept that wrongdoing. You can't accept the ignorance. You can't accept the sin. You can forgive these things. That's different. Okay?

that how if someone at once would individually help everyone, often would finish the whole helping all. Often it's very difficult to understand this, but at the same time, it is both ways. Working on individuals who are nearest to you and sending your vibrations to the collectivity. It often reaches. It often works in course of time and space. This is what we are trying to do in a way, I would say, I cannot explain all secrets in a way, but my whole stress or the importance is to this building a man. If I could express myself, I could say only in this life that I'm interested in building a man. If I don't have a million or 10,000 people or disciples, I don't regret these things. But if I had 10 millions, I wouldn't regret either. I mean, it wouldn't be a headache. Okay. If I had only 10 or 12, would be fine too. But I'm more concerned about individual working in this sense. The 10, 12, 16, 12, 14, 20, 22, whatever number, is solidly built, are equal to thousands and thousands. In other words, we could help others better if we help ourselves first. Therefore, my own slow, I don't say slow, if some do find it slow, is only from a steady mind of view. That may take years, but often that solid building builds up the abiding, should I say, life divine. This is my dream, or our dream rather. And I'll take this subject matter throughout this retreat, the life divine, whether through ashram, community life, or society, in context of modern times as well as kind of correlating it with the ancient times. I'm neither orthodox nor I'm ultra-modern. I'm simply realist truthful, that's all if you believe me. I take the things as they are, not they as they were, will be, and you know, all that kind of comparison. I take things as they are, we are moving with certain times. We are living now, here, under certain circumstances. Naturally, we have to be very practical. I often change myself to suit the environments, not against my wishes or according to my wishes, simply because times are such. In India, I would be, in some respects, totally different person. When I come here, I rehearse in the 24 hours in the aeroplane. And when I land down in the Chicago, whichever airport, I'm a changed person. Now, this is not double-facedness. This circumstance requires certain things. I do not mind to bring in changes in me and others at the time's demand because I'm not occupied or identified with these surface changes. I'm more looking towards the intrinsic solid basis, which could not and would not change in past, present, or future. With this angle, I'm working, and we are working. And I'll go on doing this in the sense till we truly mean and understand that the life's fulfillment and satisfaction is living for divine, for the divine, and living divinely, rather than through any other social or human or cultural or national or religious even contexts. We'll take these details slowly, that even the religious context is a means and not the end. Just to be a religious man is not our goal. To be a social man, cultural man, or even to be a human being is not our goal. But even then, I would say my seeking is to build a man. If sometimes I am indifferent to a person, not hostile, or reactionary, or loving, or so-so, distant, near, it's all from one only angle, how I could build this man and woman to the right stature. They may understand me, misunderstand me, or not understand me. Often that I call is their problem. I'm doing my work. And it hurts, it pleases, it favors, disfavors, and so on. Of course, reactions are there. But eventually, when I see my vision and goal, I'm satisfied with myself, and therefore I assume that those who are with me will be satisfied one day. Now, this is my motto. If I am happy, I can make others happy. If I am in peace, I can radiate peace to others. If I love in me, I can love others. Not otherwise, in any of these. I would not boast to help others if I can't help myself. I don't call this as selfishness. On the contrary,
Often those who have not helped themselves and tried to help others is only through selfish motives. Excuse me. My psychology is crazy. But I mean the truth. And throughout this retreat, we shall touch this subject matter, life divine, and in context with the present, past, and future changes against all the curriculums of the sociology, philosophy, culture, religion, even politics, though I won't touch politics as such. That's not my subject matter in the sense academic and even science. We'll take this little by little in these 3 to 5, 6 sessions. I'll try to touch all these contexts so that various types of people would get various food. But main central idea would be life divine and why we should have it. Not because I'm a holy man, therefore you have to buy my things. But because this is what you're seeking, by whatever term you call or apply to. And I will try to touch through all the aspects of human curriculum, including astronomy, astrology, if I can touch those even briefly, I will do it. And we'll have questions whenever necessary. Often, among certain new people, there are people always who, as a reaction, sometimes bring out their negativities. I'm not afraid of that, nor I'm telling you to suppress this. These are reactions minds bring out, especially among new ones. Those who are now coming since a long time, they had their such good times, though. They're done with. I think they tried their best or worst, and I tried my best and worst. Somehow it neutralized. And now with the new ones, some will be positive, some will be negative, some probably will say we don't understand. Whatever the reactions be, my request is, till the retreat finishes, have patience. Those who are new, have patience till the retreat ends. Unless you have come just for one or two sessions, which I do not discourage, but often wish that all were full-timers so that they could understand our working, or at least they could feel something. In one or two sessions, probably, they could not do justice to us by understanding us. However, I'll try on my best to work upon your mind and make you work on your minds, which could bring out good and both bad things. Don't be horrified if negativity is bad on certain things, minus points come out. They're bound to come out if they're there. Nobody can put minus points in your mind. So those might come out, and though I will not allow primal therapies, but if they come out, don't suppress them in the sense. You can bring out in the question form or just reflect upon your mind or walk through the desert and think about it. Don't suppress them, but don't make primal therapy. These two extremes I avoid. Not, this is my working method. I avoid two extremes in any way. Primal therapy on one extreme, suppression on another. But in a sober way, in a very nice way, in a very justified manner, you can reflect upon. You talk to others, share with others, question. This is nice way. The most, I would say, decent way. That's my way of working, sattvic. I avoid primal therapy, I avoid suppression. The middle path, to me, is the best. We have been trying since these few years of my working through the retreats in this way. I know if I had allowed much freedom, much freedom, without any restrictions, and allowed primal therapies or any kind of such thing, probably the number would be 1,000 or 10,000. But that's not my working. I can't help it. I often feel the world is open for us to do whatever we want to do. Why should we do all the things, supposing at this place? There are various places, millions of places on earth. You could do millions of things. So, we only do things, or allow to do things, which I feel could help you bring out some things in you, good and bad, minus one. Share with others, reflect upon, walk alone, talk, meditate, question, don't suppress, but don't be boundless into screaming, shrieks and dancings. Well, I'm saying how I work. Some others may be right in their own way, but I feel
That's tamas. The shriks, they scream, falling down, jumping up and down, and just giggling out, and kind of, you know, all those kinds of crazy things. And perhaps that does good to them, I understand. Probably that's a shower for them. I mean, but I feel that's a wastage of energy. Energy conserved and used is the best way to use. Energy dissipated and then crestfallen like and depressed and then weeping, screaming, nervous breakdown and calling it primal therapy. Well, I don't subscribe to that. However, everybody is liberty following ways. I'm following the middle path, avoiding extremes, not condemning man too much, not pampering. I don't do these either. Neither I condemn my disciples, nor I pamper them. But wherever the critical view is necessary, I do. That's my duty. If I could not be critical about my disciples, or they about me, then probably we are not honestly seeing ourselves. Therefore, though I do avoid condemning too much, or even pampering too much, those who want much attention to me, I just tease them, actually. And those who want to be very meek, separate like a stone, lying down in the name of humility, doing nothing. I really do disturb them. They often probably would hate me, but I don't mind. Well, my middle path I've expressed, I couldn't say much of it.

subject matter we have announced already. Life divine. In context of social, cultural, national, economical, aesthetic, political, ecologically, and so on. Now, I'll touch this topic throughout, not so traditionally, so that we take it more practically rather than as a belief. Now, this is not a new word though, as we understand that, especially in these last about three decades, this phrase has been used often by well-meaning many people and institutions. I'm not trying to differentiate myself either, except that probably we sometimes mean that life divine, something is otherworldly, something which will be, something which could have been. I'm taking more in the sense that is always with us, has been with us. It's another matter we have not taken it. And in the meanwhile, how we have found many of our interests in varied fields and made our new evaluations, often in the name of modernity or new age and so on. Now these are all well-meaning, but probably if we understand what life divine is, we would say that's the most natural, easy life. Now easy, I don't mean complacent or lazy. By easy, I mean very natural flowing into joy, fulfillment, satisfaction, and so on. Certainly we cannot avoid the word God from it. Nor if you could avoid the word God, that you could avoid any other thing like the Spirit. Let's see what life divine means actually. In the most popular definition, one would say living the life for God or for divine would be life divine. Now that's a belief. But when we begin to apply to our life's vicissitudes and many branches, often not only we forget about it, but often we find it impractical or difficult, and therefore we leave it. But probably, if we understand life divine terminology in a bigger context, or in the truest context, we might find it easy and worth having it for the sake of at least satisfaction of life, if not for anything better than that. At least the fulfillment of life. Life as we understand normally, we generally say biological. According to spirituality, there's just one facet, the vital, the biological aspect of life. That's just the one region or one angle or one branch of life, probably very necessary one. But life as a whole, as it implies, a living process. Living process in the sense of living and not dead or sleeping. Living in the sense that's joyful, awakened, worth enjoying, worth having it. Life, a living where you feel you're a living entity or conscious entity would be life divine. The most simplest definition to be. That something you live and live, really live, you're conscious, you're aware, you're awakened, you know what you're doing, you know where you will go, you know where you had been, you know what's your goal, you know what's the mysteries and everything including, will be implied in one word, living the life, where you feel you're living. Where there's no depressions, there are no distractions, dejections, or
disappointments, we are no failures, where you feel life sometimes is so morbid, dead or not. No, that's not life. That we have to avoid. Though living life for God and divine is totally true, but that's often orthodoxy or religion or a belief, which is not wrong though, but often when the belief or the dogma or the institution or the belief in the sense as we have been believing traditionally, often loses fresh waters. Then we go on repeating simply even the well-meaning and even if it is correct. Therefore, one of the definitions or one of the needs, one of the requirements of the prophets and the great sages who come on earth, one of the requirements is, and the very foremost one probably, is to reawaken, remind you that something make a water freshly flow, not giving you new truth to them. Often when we say we heard these things or we have read these things and we brush it off as therefore not needed, is often a fallacy. On the contrary, the same truth will come again and again to us through others till we make every time these waters freshen so much that we begin to see its meaning for the first time. Even though it's not new, but it will be new for you the day you awaken. The day you become divine, when your life really approaches, or you approach life divinely, you'll exactly see, you're seeing this meaning for the first time, though you might have heard 1,000,000 times. From this angle, I'll touch this subject throughout. Not to give you something new, but something to awaken, to remind ourselves, as if we are now hearing for the first time. I'm not claiming to be the first one, but this is one of my duties, to give you fresh waters. It's up to you to take it, or again make it stagnant, or make it again kind of dirty or not, that's up to you. We'll bring fresh waters, we have liberty to pollute it. But again, water flows freshly again. There's no end that water becomes muddy or bad that can never be refreshed. Not by chemicals necessarily, but refreshed from its own new source, from the source of the water. That will be life divine from its newest or rather its real source. Let's go one step forward. Not only biological life, not only mental, psychological life, not only physical life. These are three regions as we all know. The physical, the biological, which creates emotions or vitality, and psychological. These three regions of the mind are body and vital. We often have seen, we revolve around these on and on with agreements, disagreements, interpersonal relationships and our dealings, living the life as we do in its utmost good motive way. But we see that life is not satisfying. Life as such, as if it's not satisfying, to me is contradiction. Life is a living process of joy, eternal, perennial, continuous joy. If it fails to give us that, we cannot blame the life. Life is not a kind of commodity outside you living to be blamed. It's an idea with you, and it's a process with you. Naturally, if you're not making your own life a living, continuous process of perennial joy, you're not living. Would be the most popular definition, or rather very common definition. If we could make our life worth living, satisfying, joyful, I would call it life divine. To give us a very, very simple meaning, though we will explore more and more. Often, when we get stuck up with economical life, social life, cultural life, human life, and so on, we often get stuck up with one aspect of life. I've never denied any one aspect of life, nor I would, except that no one aspect of life is the fullest view of life. We understand this is very easy, that when you take your life homogeneously, with all its economic aspects, cultural, social, human, psychological, biological, group, institutional, family, national, international, universal. To that extent and acme we reach, you are living the life in full. But
even then probably it is only on the paper. We really miss one main point. With all the processes, with all the systems, with all the different angles of life, and getting in homogeneous way, even we take all parts of the life, even then life may be still dissatisfying for the very simple one reason. That all these aspects, all these angles of life lead to what? We have to understand or catch the central idea that all these aspects, money for what? Biology for what? Thinking for what? Interpersonal relations for what? Any dealing, social, neighborly, national feelings for what? If we could answer this question to ourselves, we'll get a clue. You'll see the very simple thing to solve the whole life. I could have easily brushed it off in one sentence, live the life of God. And that's perfectly true, but that has become so traditionally billions of times repeated that often it has lost its, as if lost its meaning. It has become as if marvel, noble, fresh idea. Therefore, many thinkers come in modern age, give a different terminology altogether. They call it awareness, whatever. But as such, we live on a certain scale as we are today, in the modern context. Living wherever it's Tucson, New York, Delhi, Pune, or any Hopi town, village, or any Indian village, or Mexico, or China, or any other country, or any other tribal Africa, and things like that. There's one thing is common, we have been using this word, is life. Living. Living is synonymous of awakening, awakening the soul. That what we do, in whichever aspect we do, one thing is most common throughout, that you are the seer, that you are the witness, that you are the doer. If you are the doer, the witness, and the seer, you are the enjoyer. It is you who are living the life. It is you who have to be you. In this sense, let's not go too much philosophical in the word divine for the present. I'll touch it actually tomorrow evening again. Let's take the very common sense of life and try to analyze, reflect, and go on by threadbare without rejecting anything of the life. Okay? I'm trying to be down to earth. The threadbare, take the life as it is, as your mind is, as your biology is, as your physical contours are, whatever your likes and dislikes are, whatever your beliefs are, non-beliefs. Don't talk of renunciation, don't talk of non-identification, except don't get stuck up either. Because I feel when you get stuck up one or two things, you're renouncing other things. Let's say if you're too much greedy of money, supposing, you're not renouncing anything, but you are renouncing some other things will suffer in your life. Will suffer. Let's say if you're taking your biological needs the uppermost in your life, you'll see other things, other facets of your life will tumble down, they'll degenerate. If you're too much of a thinker, as a dry thinker, intellectualist only, a rational being, you'll see many other things renounced from your life. They'll be imbalanced. In other words, we become lopsided in such a way the life becomes so one-sided it fails to give you joy. Because not totality. If you could live the life totality right from top to bottom being matter to spirit, you could be so awakened. If you could feel that life is worth living, there's a design in this divine play. That there is a kind of goal in this football game. If you're aware of that, then all the component parts of the game will tend towards the goal only. Whether there's a fielder in the middle or on the arena or on the boundaries or throwing the ball or receiving the ball or whatever, whichever player and whichever side you're occupying in this whole football game, your whole movements, your actions, your throw, your thought, your driving of thought, your intention, your cooperation with your colleagues will tend towards how to reach the ball and the goal. If you don't miss this point in life,
life is worth living and will be very enjoyable life. Once you miss the goal, as we do miss often, whatever we do often comes back to us as dissatisfaction, frustration, disappointments, with few happinesses in between, dejections and so on. The trouble is not with the world. Trouble is not with the activity or the movements or the play or the work or the relationships. I often find no trouble in these things, except if we don't know where we are driving at these things. Life divine is simply when you know why you are living. In one very short sentence, if you know why you are living, you are living a divine life. Now let's go on by kind of analyzing this factor. What could be the goal? Money cannot be the goal because one-sided, one aspect. Any relationship is one-sided, cannot be the goal. Reaching moon cannot be the goal of life, that's only one planet, one side of the life. Thinking is just one side of the life, cannot be the goal. Only doing Hatha Yoga cannot be the goal of life. Only computer is not the goal of life. Only cooking in the kitchen is not the goal of life. These are different aspects. And probably so many other things like that. When you get together all these things and apply to you, the seer, the witness, the observer, the enjoyer, the you, the important you, and taking all aspects into consideration, the totality will make your nervous system open up. Life divine is nothing else but the free flow of consciousness in your nerves. I'm trying to give you different meanings. The free flow of consciousness throughout your nervous system, where there are no obstructions and blocks and resistances. When your consciousness can freely, from the top of brain to the toes, can freely move as if you are there, as if you have no blocks, you have no resistances. You're not trying to catch it, you're not trying to suppress it, you're not trying to even make it flood out of the banks like primal therapy I was talking about. Primal therapy I don't condemn, but at the same time I call it wastage of energy, because it's something like water flow breaking the banks of the river and just overflowing somewhere else. And separation is also not good either, that won't work either. There's a middle way where you could channelize your energy, channelize your consciousness and make it flow through the nervous system in such a way that goes on awakening, as if you are going washing and cleaning in such a way that when that kundalini or the energy or the consciousness reaches your brain computer, that begins to activate all the centers of your brain, will be life divine. Whether you do by yoga or meditation, introspection, sharing, question and answer, walking alone in the desert or mountains, it's material. But when you take all the aspects integrally, homogeneously, and make a goal out of it, it will be life divine. It could be termed live the life of God. That's easy for those for whom God is the anchor, for whom God is number one. That's easy for them to accept that way. But those who don't want to bother about this God, there are people who just don't want to listen about God. I mean, they're so busy with themselves, they have hardly any time to remember God. And I can sympathize with them, not only because God is not necessary for them, but also because they are so occupied with themselves, they don't know what they are doing. They are unconscious beings. When you are unconscious of what the whole life is, you are living the life we call mundane. That's all. That's the whole difference. Unconscious life is material life. Conscious life is divine. What you are doing is a material that expresses very well both ways. In one, it's dissatisfying, in another, satisfying. I've seen all the talents, abilities, expressions, music, writing, painting, art, business, cooking, oratory, cleaning, walking, living, arranging the house, rooms, gardening, decoration, carpentry, etc. All expressed very well in the fullest satisfaction way once your conscious being is a divine being. Life divine can be summed up also in some other way, where we are the instruments spontaneously open, allowing the cosmic energy and consciousness to go through us, work through us, that we move, act, eat,
walk, speak spontaneously in such a way that cosmic flow, fresh water through us, do not get obstructed in any of the blocks in us, would be life divine. That will be joyful living. We'll go on opening these points in such a way that at least all of us, to some extent, varied degree, feel awakening in us. Call it kundalini, nothing wrong with this terminology. I'm trying to make it non-traditional, not because tradition is wrong, but because it has sometimes lost its effect. That's all. Truth is the same. We'll go on giving you this. In context of social life, for example, often we have seen social life well-meaning, psychologists, psychiatrists, counselors well-meaning, social connections, relationship understandings, mother and son, brother and sister, lover and beloved, and so on, friend and friend. We often love, hate, come to disagreements, divorce, love again, and so on. Go on repeating these things. Often the social aspect becomes enigma in the end, that we need a psychiatrist and psychologist, of course. And even then, it remains enigmatic, remains unsolved problems, only because we're trying to solve in one aspect only. When you go to a doctor, a sexologist, a kind of such other factors, they'll try to solve the biological imbalances. Again, often it works for some time, again, same thing. Likewise, when we go to a physical therapist of any kind, they solve problems for some days, you'll see, feeling good about it, very nice, pay fees. After some days, weeks, or few months, again you'll say, we come back to the same rut. In short, we are not taking the life in homogeneous totality such a way that physical, emotions, and thoughts, combining again for some goal, the life remains frustration, disappointment, at least dissatisfying, or at least not satisfying all the time. This being the case, we would say life divine is the only answer to the ills of life, which teaches you how to live. Spirituality is an art of living. If the spirituality was otherworldly, abstract, heavenly only and not of this earth, has no meaning to be preached even. Spirituality simply means to make you conscious of the spirit or of you, or of the God within you, of light within you. Whatever name you apply is a material. When you begin to awaken, your physical body, nervous system with you, down to earth, make your nervous system fully healthy. That'll make you man. Pride is the corrupted expression, side effect, byproduct of awakening within the nerves. When a consciousness and energy does not flow freely through your nerves, and often you aren't hit upon the idea that I'm great, it expresses as pride. So pride is simply a kind of well which has been choked up. You can't proceed further. You can't let yourself down. The only outlet, which is not an outlet, is a block, remains to be proud. Pride is the degeneration of greatness. Take any of the factor like that. When your energy consciousness begins to flow through your nerves, this is blocked by a certain selfish desire. You are stuck up there, chokes the energy and consciousness there. Doesn't allow the freedom of flow of not only feelings and thoughts, but the energy and consciousness itself. Apply any word like that, you will see it just chokes or blocks or ridges. Let's say ego trip, as we call it, prestige mongering, fanciful thinking, false imaginations, sense gratifications, trying to impress upon others by something which I want to be but I am not, and so on. You'll often see that once these thoughts come, they block the flow of the energy and consciousness in your nervous system. Thereby, actually what they do? They block your living process.
Once your living process is blocked, you are called, or we are called, a mortal being. Mortal being is one who is blocked and choked and resisted in some ways, sometimes in the body complex. An immortal being is one whose energy and consciousness freely flows through all the nerves God has given you within your body complex. Down to earth, if you open and clean all your nerves within you, nerves are your communications. This total machinery within our body-mind complex has many wires and many, many computers, many kind of transistors, many kind of chips, and many kinds of recorded history and data encyclopedias, so much that you'll often wonder, and some of you do wonder, when through meditation or by some other phenomena, things begin to open up in you through dreams, you're often bewildered sometimes. You're often amazed. These things I never thought about how they happen. They do happen. They are within your transistors. They are within your computers. They are within your body complex. If you begin to open these nervous systems simply. By man-making education, I mean just opening up nerves. Not just thinking. That's one branch, only making brain prolonged 2 inches higher. That's not a physiologically elongating your skull. It's a something consciousness. It's a kind of nervous system which has to do with from tip to toe. I'm not talking about massage or rolfing or those things help though. I'm not talking about these counseling only. Those are part help too. But by all processes, food, running, jogging, meditation, prayer, yoga, rolfing, self-reflection, sharing, going to the riverside alone, walking, desert, mountains, book reading, music, whatever. Through all the processes, wherever your nerves are opening more and more, they are becoming a man. I couldn't be more precise. Often you have seen your blocks, resistance and negativities come and block you. Everything. What do they block actually? You say my mind is garbage, mind is muddy, but that's one way of expressing. Actually what is happening is a process, in a living process. It's choking your nerves. Once your nerves are being choked, not only the physical diseases crop up, but before that, psychological choking happens. Apply any one vice, sin, wrong, weakness, block or resistance, you'll see that it starts first choking your nervous system. Thereby, you are degenerating the process of living. I'm for living life, perfectly, nicely, joyfully, satisfying. I'm for it. If ever I renounced, as some people do renounce, is only because find out this fullness of life. I couldn't be more nakedly exposed. If I ever renounced only to understand really what life is, not because I didn't want the life. You can catch me on these points. I wanted to understand this whole life, book of life. What life is. Like a scientist, not like a biologist or a zoologist or the botanist only. I feel all those are branches of knowledge only, including astronomy, astrology, philosophy, and so on.

all places. If this, I'm not saying smoking is sin or drinking is sin or this is virtue, that's up to you to decide for you what is sin or virtue about you. I will never decide for all together, these are sins for all, these are virtues for all. But whatever suits you to open up your nerves and makes you man. I'm not using the man word as humankind, but man in the sense of awakened person. As an awakened soul, that is what I'll call Purusha, according to the Vedas. Purusha has been translated as man. Not that man who has only mind, but awakened soul, Purusha. That man-making education is nothing else but clearing and opening up all the nerves so that the breath of God could move freely through us. So the fresh waters of the Ganges could flow through our nervous system freely from top to toe, so that our consciousness, we can just tap and it will go on giving answers to us. So that our computer, which is already supplied to us in the brain, we are not going to develop it. We are developing the machinery. Computer is already there in the brain. It's choked up. Many places choked up. Simply, when you begin to think, it hovers around, gives answer once, 10 times, no. 1 out of 10 times, 1 out of 20 times, you get a right answer. Whenever you are in a proper balance, when you are proper awakening. Real education does not come to us from outside, not as a subject matter, not as a secular subject, but true awakening, true education, true man-making process happens through your living process. The more you open up yourselves, the more you clean your nerves, the more the heart and the brain computer and the heart reservoir begin to function very healthy, not only as a physical limbs, but as more astrally, more yogically. That is, there are subtler movements in our body fabrics. Not only thoughts are psychological, but beyond that also we call yogic also, oja. There's a shakti, there's an energy, which is subtler than thoughts even, which we call sometimes shakti too. But more yogically, it's a different kind of word, is applied antariksha. You need not remember the wording though. It's called antariksha. Something which is beyond thoughts, beyond your prana, beyond the vital forces of the movements of body complex. It's a certain very subtle source of living, source of life. When you touch that, you'll begin to see that your nerves will just open up rightly. And often, many yogis, when they did this, often heard the music. Music of flute, or some other kind of sounds in such a way, astrally, divinely projected, as if that it begins to come from you. This when self-education starts in you. You'll grieve over nothing, you'll be sad over nothing, you'll lose nothing. You won't be frustrated, you won't miss something, you won't be dissatisfied, you won't be excited about anything either. All those derangements or imbalances or the vestiges or the extras, superfluous things, will be modified to the very proper balancing of life. By proper balancing, I do not mean any social code. Actually, all the social codes or human behavior patterns will be guided by your own consciousness. That's life divine where you feel free. Freedom is not violation of laws. Is a transcending laws. Again I repeat it. Freedom which transcends laws, not violates laws. Violation of laws is called lawlessness. Bound by the laws is called discipline. Transcending the laws is called freedom. True salvation. Life divine does lead to that, where your all movement forces, your actions, your thinking, your speech, your feelings are guided by your inner awakening, of inner purified nervous system, that they will guide you what to do and what not to do. There will be no social codes in the life divine. There will be no laws written, as I see it.

making a philosophy without clash, there's no love, and so on and so forth. Without hate, you cannot love. All that's very human to me. Well, why can't you love without hating? I don't understand that. I may be very novice in this, probably. But I just don't know what to hate. I mean, where to hate and why to hate. It's nothing to hate if you really properly know what is love. But that word apart. The consciousness, the flow of communication through your nervous system will guide you the way. That will be a truth. Nobody can dictate you. You'll have no depressions. Your laws will you will make for yourselves. They won't be imposed laws by some on others because these work for some. Often is a fallacy, very common fallacy. Something when works with you, you begin to impose upon others because it worked with you. Failing to understand that might not work there at some other point. Too much water is good for one plant. And for another plant, that much water, you can destroy the whole plant. Law is give the water to the plant. That's true, but how much? When? Which soil? Which manure? You have to critically see the needs of each plant. Let's say we are all plants in one way. First we said we are all musical instruments. Now let's say we are all plants. Whichever you look at the life, it is so. Let's say we are all instruments of God, or we are plants of God, or we just may say we are planets, each one of us. Each one of us is a galaxy. Whichever you may see it, it is so. You can easily prove one body complex as a galaxy. You can prove one body complex as a planet. You can prove one body complex as one just macrocosm or microcosm. You can prove just one body is one atom. Or you can prove that one body is a congregation of atoms. It's the way you look at life. In one way, each one of us is a star. It's one way, each one of us is a solar system. Or put it now the other way of the telescope or the what you call binocular. In other words, again, one galaxy can be just one star from here. You can see just one star. One solar system can look at as one star only. Many galaxies, one universe could look to you through certain very fine seeing as one star only. Again, in one star you can find galaxies. Through one black hole there could be many universes. Again, in universe there are many black holes. You see, this is an enigma to understand in a common language, but it's not an enigma. The truth is, life is such a varied and not complex as people call it. Such a varied and all-embracing and all-encompassing truth that whichever way you look at it is so. So much so that the way you look at it, the life you create, that way only. If you think the world is very bad, all our enemies hostile, verily, wherever you go, you'll meet with your enemies. If you say the world is very friendly, Maitriya, Vasudhaiva Kutumbakam, life is joy. Wherever you go, you radiate joy, you get joy. Life is a beauty. Wherever you go, you see the beauty everywhere. If the world is just holocaust, wherever you go, you'll fear about Third World War coming. Whichever way you look at life will present to you that way. It's because it's capable. Therefore, the very nice question arises, why do we look at life so differently? Only because we have different blocks in us. Let's say, assuming that all of us could clear, purify all the nerves within all of us, you will see we won't look at the life differently. We look what? Let's say, assuming all of us, all the 72,000 nerves or whatever the number be, whole nervous system is all clean and pure in us, all of us, in one way. What could we see? You'll see the source of yourself. You just arrived at the source of your life, source of your energy, source of your living. All of us. Bring in one block, two blocks, three, and make a variety. And this is how we have become different people. Because we have different blocks, different resistances, and different choke-ups. Accordingly, our life pattern, life view, has been different to each other.

And because to each other life view is different, therefore we mean so many things about life, and therefore we clash. We clash in the life not because life is such, but because our resistances, blocks and choke-ups are different. Clean yourself and you'll see life panorama will change. Life pattern will change. Till you come to the very right source of the communication I call consciousness or energy. Our nerves are open. Down to earth. Do yoga, clean the nerves. Do breathing exercises, clean it. Think thoughts when you think. Don't be negative, resistant and block the chakras. Just think very purely, very simply, lovingly, positively, and so on. You'll see the nervous system begins to open. Go to sleep with a very positive view. You may wake up one or two or more nerves opened up. Read a book from that angle. Few nerves will open. Hear the music, chanting, few nerves will open. Whenever you meet a certain person you are jealous with, which is very common disease today, is an epidemic, jealousy. And you see, again the nervous system chokes up. Look, now I see you, I'm okay now. After seeing you, I'm okay. I said, what was wrong before it? Nothing. Nothing what? Something must have been there which made you jealous, which made you negative, which made you untruthful, made you selfish, which made you life not worth living, or made you so-so. You'll see that nervous system it will come to. How to clear this nervous system, we're going to detail slowly. Not only through yoga, or thinking, or music, or book reading, or association, or visiting people, and so on, but also the very fact that you are the doer, enjoyer, life liver of this nervous system called life. You have a capacity to clear it when you wish, right away, instantly. It's difficult to believe this, that the very nervous system, communication system in you, with the brain computer and heart reservoir, you have a potency to clear it instantly, if you wish to. If you don't hang on, that's the main point. What can I do? I have hang-ups. It's not the question. It's a statement of facts. What can I do? I have hang-ups. It's not a question. You're just saying it is so. When you say it's a statement of facts that you have hang-ups, you are maintaining it. Your question is, I shouldn't have, or how to not have these. Who will decide it? To change the statement of facts or to change the facts, who will decide it? You will decide it again. When you decide, you'll give up hang-ups, choke-ups and blocks. And you'll see automatically, without any doing any process or techniques even, you'll see your energy and consciousness will begin to flow in the system. And it will try to reach the source up top. Fortunately or unfortunately, we may be kind of bewildered by this fact. The head is up and feet are down. But very few people know the head is the roots, trees, legs are the branches. If our body is a tree, our roots are in the heaven, in the sky, in the head. What happens actually is this, that the trees receive the nourishment from the earth through the roots. We also receive the nourishment from the roots, but roots are at the top head. It receives from the cosmos touched, not from the feet alone. Feet actually show the points of pressure and reflexology. But actually our roots are in the brain, which is connected with the cosmos or the heavens in such a way that it gets nourishment. When you get choked up, resistant and blocked, you're blocking the flow into you of the cosmic energy. For the paltry money energy, name fame energy, and relationship energy, and selfishness energy, and so on. We block the flow of the cosmic energy into pores into our brain. You'll be surprised, does pour, it goes through you. For the paltry shame and name. That is called attachment. We often use these words so commonly. Often we kind of got used to it even. That okay, attachment is false, so therefore we should have attachment. I mean, we get complacent about this. We don't know what it means actually.
it blocks it. Blocks the flow of energy and consciousness in you. You become kind of morbid person. You become depressed person, or you become kind of failure person. Or you feel dissatisfied only because you're caught up into these affairs. These are hang-ups. Unless you give hang-ups, you're not going to live the life. Unless you give up the resistances and negativity, you're not going to enjoy the life. You can verily now understand this point. By life divine, we mean where there are no hang-ups. There are no blocks or resistances. Where the communication flows freely through your nervous system. And you feel awakened. Where laws you make for your own self. Where nobody dictates you anything. Where you feel free. Where nobody interferes. Where nobody imposes upon you. Where nobody claims and expects and puts the games of mind such a way to block your own progress. I cannot be more precise. These hang-ups make you claim upon others, make expect upon others, and make try to make them do as you want them to in such a way that your own progress gets blocked up. Hang-ups are not just for one's own self. They also affect those whom you are attached to, or they are attached to you. They work on those also who are aligned with and identified, and they choke up your progress. In such a way, collectively it has become that we all become blind and ignorant in such a way that we are bound. In interpersonal relationships, we are bound, therefore. We claim upon each other and join each other in such a way, and hang-ups only. If somebody wants to be free, we catch his wings. In the name of interpersonal relationships, in the name of duty, in the name of social considerations, in the name of prestige, in the name of well-meaning terms in sociology, often then we know there's no answer. Sociology has no answer, philosophies have no answer. Answer is within you, the man. I'm trying to put this source in your brain, that man is a source. We are leaving God outside a little bit time. Man is the source. He's the observer, seer, doer, enjoyer, liver. If that man is choked up, resisted, negative unto expecting and clement upon, the man is bound. If the source is bound, the nervous system as communication cannot work freely. Thereby we miss the connection with cosmic forces. Once we miss the connection with cosmic forces, the life divine is lost. That's how we lost it. I always maintain, I don't think Adam and Eve made the sin as probably it is kind of presented. But because they became unconscious, unaware, they denied God. They denied the source. It came to their own mundane values. Once they did it, they lost the heritage. That is a sin. Not the act itself, but because you lost the consciousness, because you're sleeping, because you no more think you're a man. You think that you're a certain social commodity, hurdled and heckled and pushed around in many different forces. That we become often the bondage, or rather the commodity of bondage, tossed around by the various pulls and pushes around us. We become as if uncontrolled commodity. This has often happened. Then we begin to try to find other solutions through sociology, through some cultures, through some philosophy, through some any kind of sharing, get-together. Perhaps that's well-meaning. There's nothing wrong in that. But solution does not lie there. Solution again comes back to your own man, Purusha. Purusha within you. If you do care for that, that's life to me. You'll have no reason to keep hang-ups, resistances, blocks, which eventually produce diseases anyway. Law is super perfect, that we cannot violate and also same time enjoy a healthy life. Alone on the physical plane, that all the diseases have their roots in the mind. And all the diseases of the mind have the roots in blocks and hang-ups. It's a choking which produces stinking smell.
we have forgotten this. That in the name of duty, in the name of relationships, in the name of possessions, in the name of security, in the name of gratifying rights, freedom to live, often we do these very things which violate the life altogether. And that's how it has become. If there are any problems in the mind or social, in the vital imbalances or the physical imbalances or the social imbalances or any disharmony in any field, is only because we're trying to find the solution to live the life by the very methods which are violating the life. Life is sacred, we have heard hundreds of times, in one sense only. That as God breathed through us, if we take that very allegory even orthodoxically, that if we do not impurify the breath, just like divine. But if we misuse, underuse, not use that breath of God through us, then certainly it's becoming polluted. Polluted breath or prana, polluted air, polluted water, life, must produce, you understand, the violation of life process. That we fight air pollution, water pollution, why? Because it affects our life. Same thing, if we pollute our breath, called prana, then certainly it's going to pollute ourselves in such a way the living process is obstructed. In short, we have to keep prana very purified. That's the breath of God. Now these are the terms we often use in yogic language. That if you pollute the air or water or earth, it's going to react upon your life process. Same way in your body complex, if you pollute your prana and a breath and make it irregular, muddy, stinging, it's bound to produce physical, mental diseases. It could be purified by yoga, it could be purified by meditation, prayer, chanting, everything. But foremost among all these techniques is thing, not violating the techniques, but the foremost thing is you have to come to terms in such a way that you have to give up hang-ups and resistance and negativities. Without that, consciousness cannot flow in us. Life divine means where our instruments are pure. Where you won't have to think. Where you get the answer by just intuition. Just as if in computer you join certain things and kind of press the button and things you know. Likewise in our body complex, you could easily press the button and know your things. I'm not going to demonstrate many things in the sense, but throughout this retreat, we'll have some glimpses in a way that how things could click in you without you thinking. That how they could give you a solution without you having not taxed your brain at all. Or how, in spite of taxing your brain and thinking a lot, you didn't get an answer. It's often as an experience we see this. Not that thinking is a defective process, it's a limited process, simply. That when you have the full knowledge within you, a life you want to live and we should live, let us remember one thing. We cannot live, or anyone cannot live at the cost of somebody else. It's the basis of life. You cannot live on the cost of somebody else's life. You have to only live from within you. If you understand this, enigma of life will be over. This has created all those commandments and karma laws and everything. That you cannot live the life at the cost of someone else's life. You can only live from within you. If you can understand this, life will not be an enigma. That everybody can only live from one's own within, not at the cost of somebody else. And this produces many of the statements. Therefore, you cannot expect from others. You cannot claim upon others. You cannot interfere. You cannot impose. Therefore, you have to live and let live. You have to give freedom to others in order to be free. And all those philosophies, laws of karma, action and reaction theories,
and even commandments are all coming from this one yogic statement. You cannot live at the cost of somebody else. You have to live from within you. This will make your nerves open, simply one statement. If you make yourself, I'm using now the downward word, only if you make yourself responsible for yourself. That's most commonly used sentence. But the yogic aphorism is, you cannot live the life at the cost of someone else. You can only live from within you. Stick to that. I assure you all the 72,000 nerves will open in you. You'll have no reason to impose upon others. You'll have no reason to interfere. You'll have no reason to be selfish. You'll have no reason to make others do what you want them to do. There'll be no reason that you dictate terms to others. This is called life divine, where everybody learns to one's own self without clashing, and all are happy. That's life divine we are looking forward to, where there's no morbidity, there's no laziness, there's no complacency, where there is no dullness, where there's no excitement either, but at the same time there's joy, there's freedom, there's love, there's peace, and there's harmony, and there is living life. Where you could call yourself that you could live as long as you want to live. Not necessarily bodily or not, that's not the term I'm applying. But living in the sense of awakened soul. The way you, in sleep, you are a witness. In sleep also you are awakened. There's a term, it's called yoga nidra. Where in sleep also you are awakened. You see the body sleeping, you are awakened. You don't have to see dreams. You see dreams because you fall asleep. Because you are unconscious. If you are conscious and sleeping, you won't see the dreams. You'll get up fresh. That's called yoga nidra, yogic sleep. That's a term coming out from life divine, that in that case, all the metabolism of life, of the body, is in your hands. That you can rejuvenate them, you can revitalize them, you can, those cells could be re-nourished and relived in such a way that life is a perennial life. That life divine, if God breathed the breath through our body, naturally that was divine breath. Why is it that's now full of diseases or worries or clashes or kind of enigmas? Only because we're polluted. We make resolutions, movements, revolutions about purifying the air pollutions and water pollutions and other pollutions. But how many of us make a revolution about purifying our own pollutions? Pollution of the blocks and hang-ups and resistance, negativities and jealousies and selfishness and untruth. How many are concerned about this pollution? And if, in short, I would say, there would have never been air pollution, water pollution, if we had cared for our own, purifying our own pollutions. How many of us, through our nostrils and ears, or at least thoughts and vibrations, we release in the atmosphere which are polluted vibrations? And they will create the polluted atmosphere vibratory phenomenon in such a way that often creates wars. Have we thought about it, that pollution also is starting from you and me? Not just from there. How many of us do not do this way, that we expect others to do some things I like, but I fail to do actually what even I'm expecting? You forgive me what I am. That's okay, but I should forgive also. God, you forgive us, because we have also forgiven trespasses of others. If we have forgiven the trespasses of others, fine to pray to God, you please forgive us too. This way it starts from within me, the life process, the living process. I want to live life, that's sure. But not in a polluted vibratory phenomenon. This they call a purity of heart. The life divine cannot be based on anything else but on a pure foundation. Where all the nervous system is freely flowing the rivers. Your consciousness, you're rushing, vibrating into you.
where death and life are no enigmas to you. That's the very ignorant view of life, death and birth. Those are just entrance and exit. The birth and death are not enigmas, they are not problems. They are just a natural process of revitalizing the life. If we understand this, the life and death would be a very natural entrance and exit, to the extent we just accept it naturally. You don't feel unhappy about or happy about these matters. It's a process. The life rejuvenates itself through birth and death. Each time. It could be joy, both ways. Not only as a birth, but as a death too. Because you are going to be rejuvenated, reliving, unless you don't believe in reincarnation, that apart. Or, put it another way, if you don't want this even entrance and exit, like birth and death, life has its own way of living without going through birth and death also, as a perennial, abiding, immortal something. You could live life continuously, without breaking with the punctuations of birth and death, but that's the process very far away. In the meantime, as human beings, as we are today in the modern world, I would say man-making awakening is the only thing we should care for. Through our nervous system, clean it. Through yoga chanting, meditation works, karma yoga, study, communication, sharing with each other, not get blocked up and choked up or identified with one or two things in your life. You never know. Sometimes certain blocks we are unconsciously. Therefore we create, God created gurus and masters. So that he should tell you, or she could tell you, okay, these are your blocks, work upon it, clean it. If you're not able to see, if you say, I didn't know, I don't know, somebody who knows can tell you, okay, these are your blocks. Okay, he's your doctor, now he will tell you what is wrong with you. But you have to do it. No, I don't want to correct my garbage. Bless me, Lord, put the silken cloth and bed sheet over it and make it look very nice, life divine. That's bed sheet divine. It's not life divine. Underneath, not life is just thinking, it's quality. It's divine bed sheet. Divine cover up. Give me the rights that you gave to my husband or wife. How can you both get same if you're not both the same either? Your blocks and hang-ups are different. Husband is different, wife is different, brother and brother are different. In that way your blocks are different, you'd work up on your different blocks. How can you claim the sameness? There's a realism of the practicality. Practicality does not mean what you like to do. But there's a realism into everything. Yathartavada. Samadrishtena natu samavartena. Try to look through only one source, one goal of life, one football game goal. Things, all movements should go. Try to intend towards the goal. If you do that, you cannot claim and be jealous and negative about anything. You won't need blocks and hangers. If you do, you can't carry the ball to the goal. You just drop there. Where you got caught up, you're just there. Ball just goes out of your hands. You lived life for some time though, but never in a perennial flow of joy. If you understand this, your man-making process starts from within you. This life demands economic, money is a problem, security is a problem, our health is a problem, our name and fame is a problem, our job is a problem, our business is a problem. These are just surface excuses. Under all circumstances, if you could live a joyful life, can only be lived from within you. If you stick on this point, that your pure life, your pure joy, has to be lived from within you, you are the source. You solve the enigma. Then you don't have to caricature many other aspects of life. They'll automatically flow towards it. We've tried it and done it. That if you make yourself source and the giver and the taker and the actor and the enjoyer, the responsible purusha, the man, take the responsibility. Not be only a religious person,
Because even religious persons do get depressed, sad, or unhappy too. So-called good people often suffer too. What to say of those who are not good, hardly? Naturally, only to be good, only to be social, only to be a human being, only to be a cultural being, or only to be a kind of aesthetic person, civilized person, solve no problems. How many civilized persons or nations today are happy and have solved problems? We should look at ourselves, not be ashamed of these things. How many civilized nations and civilized persons have been happy persons? On the contrary, often it is said that now we have civilized diseases, which the primitives didn't have. I'm not pessimist about civilization. The question is, does it solve the problems? Meaning, does that outlook change the problems, or solve the problem? It doesn't. It replaces them. It's a man-making from within. It will give you a living, fresh water supply. And I'm for it. I'm not telling you to renounce life. I'm just telling you what blocks your life, just renounce those blocks. I'm not talking about renunciation of life and joy. How to get it? You'd clean the resistances and blocks. All the techniques, process, yoga, meditation, chanting, book reading, kundalini yoga, or whatever other, maybe many techniques in the world, Zen, are simply this. How to make your communicative nervous system flow freely. And that is within you. You will see galaxies, stars, light, many of those heavenly phenomena you call white holes, black holes, stellars and quarks and flashes and many things which in the heaven we heard about nowadays in modern physics are taking place within you. But we're not able to see. Normal life, we see it's taking place there. If you believe my words, I'm plainly telling you, all those things are taking place within us. How will you take it? It's not a thinking process I'm talking about. Once you open up your nerves and purify them, you'll see what I'm saying. That all those heavenly phenomena are taking place within you. It's hard to believe. That you're so big, you're so great, that your consciousness or your existence is expanded to that extent, infinity, in such a way that you will see everything is taking place within you. If you believe my words. That the consciousness and your personality, not personality in the individual sense, but in existence sense, is so expansive, it's so infinite, that you will see, not believe, you will see that everything is taking place within you. This only you will see when your nervous system is ultimately purified, very, very completely purified. That everything is taking place within you as a Purusha, as a soul, as a spirit. This horizon opens up. As soon as from your brain, this root of your being, you join the cosmic with the cosmic forces, you begin to see the cosmic consciousness begins to flow through you. And you see everything is happening within you. Please believe it if you can. What to say, you cannot do many things in your simple little life. Where you could be the absolute lord of the universe. That you're simply even not doing, able to do in few little things in your life. All this healing process, occultism, came from what? By knowing all those bigger laws, great laws. How the universe complex works. Some of them knew some things. They became healers. Some became occultists. Just few pebbles on the seashore they collected, more than you only and me. And they could do those phenomena which are magic and miracles to us. But those are only few pebbles collected on the seashore.

for the expressions. Multiply tenfold, hundredfold more if you are spiritual. It's not a negation of life. It's not a negation of power either. It's not a negation of life in the sense of existence. But we do talk of renunciation of the partial view of life, because that's a block. That you are Lord of this universe. You might say, then so many Lords we have. No. When you do become Lord of the universe, you won't see more than one. And language, everything cannot be expressed, I know. But let me try to use it at best. When you do become Lord of the universe, you are not so many. It's just one. One meaning, it's just all. It's not this Lord, then that Lord, so many 10 realized souls, therefore 10 Lords, no. Those 10 Lords become one Lord. It's just the sameness appears, many. That's the full view of consciousness when all your nerves get purified and opened up. But that's very high probability thing for you and me. But in the very limited life pattern we have now, I'm trying to touch that point only. Begin to do it. See that your blocks and resistances are cleared off. By your will, by your meditation, by your yoga techniques, by prayers, by well-meaning intentions. That's very important. By well-meaning intentions. Often Lord sees the intentions, not so much what we do. There are quite a number of my disciples in the headquarters. They do very nice big things. Intention is disrupted. Doesn't work simply. Lord doesn't come to those who do great things necessarily. Lord comes to those who are having intentions rightly. It's your intention which works. Purify your intention. Well-meaning intention. Don't be dishonest to yourself. That's all. Have your intention very pure, very clean. That means don't be dishonest unto yourself, and you will see it will happen very wonderfully. The nervous system will begin to open. The Lord will come to you. Not only His kingdom come. What is His kingdom? Thy will be done, thy kingdom come. Meaning what? Thy kingdom where we are instrument, where we are divine instrument, where the life flows through us in a very free way. Where we do not shut our cage back because the freedom could be dangerous. Where we do not go on complaining and grumbling while the cage is closed. And when somebody opens it, and we say we feel dangerous outside and secure in the freedom too. There's an attachment, blocks of the life mundane. Mundane life is a limited living force. Life divine is unlimited. Your consciousness just joins with the cosmos through your head. Seemingly 6 feet body can be billions of light years long in consciousness. That you live where your consciousness aura is expanding. Not only one body moving. Therefore, the realized souls and prophets, we don't take them as 1 6-foot person only. Because their consciousness touches the infinity so much, they are pervading. We say, Lord, Thou art worshipful. Not their 6-foot body only, but this aura, its consciousness expanding infinity, is worthy to be a Lord. Often those who have read the Gita, for example, Arjuna's disciple believed Krishna was great, but he didn't know how much great. And Krishna taught him many things, preached him. Arjuna believed certain things, did, and certain things he didn't. Sometimes he thought he was his uncle, Krishna was his uncle. Sometimes he thought Krishna was his friend. Sometimes he thought Krishna is just another guy like me, and I know better than him. Sometimes like that even. Certain things Krishna couldn't do, he believed, and so on. Or Krishna looks like him, you know, having darker body even than Arjuna. If Krishna knew the flute, Arjuna knew the bow and aura and arrow and bow too much. In other words,
he couldn't see Krishna's greatness till Krishna got expanded into a universal form in such a way. Those who read the Gita might understand this. And when Krishna showed him the universal force, Arjun couldn't think. He just bowed down like a mouse. Then Lord, thy will be done, thy kingdom come. Now tell me, what should I do? Meaning he had no words. He has no thinking process any. It's a matter of expanding. The life is not what you think, only 6 feet, this body. We often are identified with the body so much. But that's it. That's me. And that what about me, 6 feet, is a corruption of life. Our life is to the extent where your consciousness expands. If it expands to the national boundaries or village boundary or home boundary, your life is limited there. Your life is limited in the family process. It's just that. You're kind of obstructed there. If you think you're a national being or a social being or a human being or a provincial being, your boundaries are only there. When you see yourself universal, no boundaries. Your consciousness grows to infinity. That is called enlightenment, ultimately. And that is capacity within you. Only there are blocks and hang-ups, that's all. Don't think the covenant life we are thinking, at least I am thinking, is not just to create a model society. Those are not my wordings. Just to create something where they could live for divine life, divine, that's all. Not just a good paths and roads made, labels and notes and discipline and rules and budget nicely, credit side more than debit side. And God looks after very nicely, thou art given by bread and water. We are thankful to Lord. I can never thank Lord just for bread and water. He's bound to give us when He created us. Why should we thank Him even for food and drink? It may be nice human courtesy. But there's some much more than that we will be thankful to God for. Just not for bread and water. Something else is there. Food and water is just an instinctive creation and necessity God has already done. Even if you give thanks to Lord for food and drink, that doesn't count with Him much as I know it. I may be wrong though. Do you think you do kind of thank God for bread and butter and then it's done? And that's religious. Something much more than that. What is the thing we should be thankful for to Him? Okay, let's produce, rather increase the kind of increase the idea. Let's say, let's be thankful to Lord for the life He gave us. Okay. Even though that's not enough either. Lord, we're thankful to You gave us life. But when I say this, I think this, to me it is a very ignorant point, because I see God as my source. He created me out of Him. Who should thank whom? Then what's the next step? Probably the last one. Is not my then foremost duty to find my source and realize it? Will not that be the highest thanks? What if we are separate from God and give Him thanks for bread and water and medicine? And I still keep myself separate from God? It doesn't do anything, to me at least not, I may be wrong. On the contrary, God will say, okay, take this glass of water and dish of food, okay. Nothing to do with me, are you fine? Are we going to be satisfied with thanks of the food and drink only? But what if we maintain that union, the yoga with God? Will not include all the thanks in it? If you are one with the Lord and find out your source, are not all the thanks of the life and the food and whatever involved into it? Okay, God healed your disease. You are thankful to Him for giving you health, for example. Again, that's selfish, maintaining your separation. You are asking boon from God for something to avoid your miseries. Okay, He did it. And you are thankful to God. That's fine. But what did you get? That one benefit, no doubt you got it. But still the separation is maintained from your source in the garden divine. What did you get? One misery is gone, another will follow. Always. What are you solving? But when you expand the consciousness or go to God, just for God's sake,
expanded and make your all nervous system open up, all of the actions will flow spontaneously from you. That's called life divine, with freedom. You'll be joyful all the time. It has no barriers and limitations. Interpersonal relationship is no more even a subject matter. It just flows freely, nicely, lovingly, harmoniously with everyone. Whatever the differences be, in the family or in the nation or international subject matters, often in the politics will have no need, in the life divine. The psychologist and the psychiatrist may not lose the business, but they'll have to grow too, to their spiritual context. And if that is so, then what you need, or we need, is the opening up from within, a man making something, blocks and jealousy, negative. Please, on this mundane level, we have to get free from those things. Once you work upon these things, you will see God is already graceful, He's merciful. He's already given us. He's already flowing around you, through you, all the time. You have blocked it. That blocking I call sin. That keeps us separate from the flow of consciousness, of from God. Therefore, it is a sin. Adam and Eve told each other, don't tell God, as if, you know, let's do what we want to do. They just blocked, resisted. That means they created unconsciousness. When you create unconsciousness, you are separated from God. That's a basic sin. You block your flow of energy. That is your own misery. Whatever else you do and accomplish in the life pattern is often not satisfying. We have seen this. Throughout this retreat, we shall try to remove the blocks and resistances as far as we can within the campus of 2 days. Then I assure you one thing, that all other aspects, sociology, philosophy, botany, zoology, cultural aspect, aesthetic, artistic, economical, human, national, and such other considerations, will automatically will be solved through this process. And if you begin to purify within you, open up the nerves, your family imbalances, relationship between husband and wife, lover and brother and brother, automatically will solve. These are not the resolutions or agreements or protocols which solve the problems. They have never done. Any amount of treaties, personal agreements, sitting together and talking to about matters. We feel better though after we talk to each other. Sometimes we say, good, we talked to each other today, you know, much load is over. But again, second, third day, fourth day, again the load begins to build up. Only because that's not the solution. It doesn't work that way. Begin to clarify your own nervous system, purify it. You'll see the problems all around you'll begin to solve automatically. It just works in all the branches of life. It just works. This we call the basis or the necessities of a spiritual life, a life divine. Unless you work upon yourself, purify from within you, you cannot expect the golden age. To this end, we are trying to do things, whether it's ashram or community life or in other relationships. Through many, many reactions, through many forgivenesses, through many retaliations in a way, reacting. We're trying to do this, how to break our resistances, how to clarify, purify the blocks. To this end, our whole working will go on, individually as well as collectively. All other things, I assure you, are just patchworks.

What did you think about? Did you get any answer? Did you get any answer? Mm-hmm.

One word you used also, exist. Exist, you say. Have you ever thought about? The thought word is not right, but just to explain. Have you ever thought about, we use the word existence, what does it mean? What is existence? Same thing I was talking before the chanting. There are three words for this. Truth, existence, dharma, or the law. And that principle, they are three same things. Same thing. What is existence? Have we deeply thought about it? Gross form is as we are living, life as we see, that's existence. That's a gross form. But what is existence? Not only when you die that you don't exist as a person, what happens to the existence of you? Yes, so existence itself is something beyond the form we see. This basket exists in the basket form. This mic stand, this flower, this lamp, you, me, tabla, guitar, building, institute, nation, solar system, galaxy, stands together, holds on together. I would say that, yes, not a stand. Holds on together, that existence of it. What makes it exist that way? Will is motivating it, no doubt. As we were talking about, a particular design you draw, it holds on together that way, up to a certain time limit. Depends your will too, up to what you willed. And then you design it. Anything, a person, a table, a picture hanging on the wall, any art, talent, certain thing you want to sing this way, it comes out that way, if you're a master, of course. What holds it on together, like it is recorded, it holds on in the machine itself, the computer. Each thing holds on together that exists, it exists. What's the law behind it? Engineering is calculation. As I was saying earlier, engineering, there have been many occultists that you might exist the building in a certain engineering pattern, but if that law is applied, the dharma, the existence, could, in spite of all rules of engineering intact, building could shatter still. Or put it other ways, in spite of all faulty engineering, the building could stand on if you applied the law, the dharma, the law of existence. It has to have your depth into it, otherwise it's not this intellectual gymnasium. What makes it exist together, two people together, a family together, for the time being, year, two, ten, whatever, whole life, or life to life? That dharma, how would you explain? It's a principle, a force, but you have to go deep. It's not an intellectual calculation. What makes me sit here like this? What makes even this dais inert, though, stand this? Why not shatter 1,000 pieces in 1,000 directions? What makes your eyes to lose the eyesight or weaken it? What makes the hair grow gray? If I apply the law of dharma to my beard, it will eternally remain black, but I'm not kind of attracted to that. So, you see, eternally you could exist anything. The sun you can push away,
or bring near or shatter or bring two more sons. That law, if you knew how to apply to anything, your gross as well as your talent, your subtle astral things too, vibrations. But that law, the existence itself, have you ever thought what is existence? What is, of course, also is a definition. Definition apart, definition is an intellectual planning. But deep within you, have you ever thought what is existence? What is existence that makes everything exist in the form we choose? Clear? What is existence itself which exists everything else as it is or we conceive of with the force of the will? You will it, you conceive, and you patternize it. It demonstrates in a certain fashion that gross existence comes into being. But behind, beyond that gross existence is an existence itself, that law, the dharma, the principle, which makes you exist the way you exist, or the way you plan and that it happens, or the way you design that it formulates, or the way you want to express, manifest that it creates. What is that existence which makes it the creation possible in the varied forms we choose to? Good or bad, pain or pleasure is different. Those are lower jargons, leave it. What is existence itself which exists black and white and red and green and yellow? You see the point? What is that existence cell which creates a man and an animal or insect or even inert things? Of course, there is no inanimate per se. Inanimate in the inert sense, absolutely, there is none. It's only a degree, one darkest corner of the same light, the grossest form of the same living being, animate thing. But we call inanimate because our level of perception is limited. So we perceive up to a point this thing is living, beyond that is inert, this is dead wood. If it were dead, it would crumble. It would crumble and get into dust. Then it reforms itself, that's called rebirth. But so long as it's existing as this is, it's not inert. Only the life form, life throbbing into it is so little that our senses do not perceive it. So we say this is a dead world. So when you put a saw into it, you think you are not killing anything, but that's a different discussion. It exists its own way, but if it would not, stand like this either. It exists. However, what is that existence which permeates through everything? To the human being, the animal, the wood, the insect, the colors, the name it, anything, vibrations. Have you ever gone deep into this? What is existence? Though we are busy buzzing like bees, humming all the time that I exist. True. What's that existence on which I am boasting upon so much? That I exist because of existence. I exist the way I hold on to because of dharma, the law, the principle. As soon as the dharma law is shattered or affected upon, my or anybody's existence begins to crumble. Whether it's a building or a wall or a person,

What makes a machine, any machine, hold on together for the time being, at least? Now, the simple answer could have been jocular. If it do not hold together like that, then what? Then what else? Now, that's no answer. That's uninformed, uninitiated answer, illiterate. If you think deeply, you get the answer. Now, think word I'm using in quotes actually is not a product of thinking. It's a matter of knowing. It's for the time being you exist, okay? But existence itself is not for the time being. The existence which permeates through all forms of existence is clear. What makes it hold on to? Then, if that principle or a law, a dharma, a truth, begins to suffer for whatever reasons of selfishness or whatever, you have seen then that form of the thing begins to crumble. Whether it's a solar system or a star or a planet or a man or a family begins to, what you call that, disintegrate, right? That's the right word. Begins to disintegrate anything, a guitar or a carpet or a, given some time, of course, centuries, even some buildings, exist for centuries, trees, but the time does come, we know, each and everything begins to lose its form and crumble. There's a decay and destruction. Normal would say, what is born must die. Thus says Spake Lord Buddha. What is a transitory, perishable, must one day destroy itself. That's normal human explanation. What's the real, real spiritual explanation? Gita has given this answer. When that law of existence, the law of dharma, is affected by many things like maybe my selfishness, maybe my negativities, maybe my ignorance, maybe my dark, narrow-mindedness, and so on. Then that dharma law, when it begins to be affected, that particular thing which was existing begins to disintegrate. The speed of disintegration depends upon the intensity of your adharma, that is, the violation of principle. Depends upon the degree of your violation of principle. And when that happens, no engineering, no science, no understanding can ever make it exist. Or put it reversely, that if your law of dharma, the principle of existence, had not been affected, in spite of all the engineering faults, thing would exist still. Any number of atom bombs would not make it even demolish. That intrinsic, some, if you go deep, you'll see what is existence. Asti. Sanskrit word is asti. It came from asti, meaning exists, and bhati, it shines, and therefore it is priya, if it's dear. Asti, bhati, priya. This is a very beautiful Sanskrit trilogy. Asti, bhati, priya. It exists, it shines, lives, what you'd say, lives, is light. Whatever you and I are existing, even this much, there is some light shining in everyone, to depending upon what voltage you have, you know, done. And therefore it is dear, priya. When the light goes off, asti meaning existence doesn't exist, it's no more dear. Therefore, the dead ones you go and bury or burn. You don't take it, it's still dear, and keep it in your refrigerator. You don't freeze your dear ones after dying, do you? Even stupids won't do that. Wise, of course, will never. Wise will say, so much the better. It's no more dear because light has gone out of it. It doesn't exist because. Poetic language is transitory.

But spiritual, which means scientific, yogic explanation is existence shines, therefore it's there. In any form you create. Some things which is dead, broken, is no more dear to you. Even if it was dear to you. Fine glass, crockery, cutlery, nice sets, what you call silverware or chinaware, great, great, great grandmother handed down over from generation to generation to this sweet, dear, darling daughter, granddaughter, great granddaughter. That, whatever that lineage you call it, if it breaks, you might be sad, but it's no more dear to you. You won't keep it. Where does that dearness go? Where does it go away? Where does it evaporate? On what grounds? On what grounds that dearness evaporates? Because the light doesn't shine anymore. Why doesn't it shine? Because it doesn't exist anymore. Why doesn't it exist anymore? This is reverse question. We say go beyond life and death and get detached so that you're not affected from the life and death, birth and death. But there's a reverse question. Why does it cease to exist in the first place? To say the very minor example nowadays of medical science, that they say, we don't understand that there should any be a decay of cells at all. They say, we don't understand, there's no reason why anybody should really die. But now the question does exist. Why? Why we cease to exist? Why the existence of any form ceases to exist after some time? Statutes, the positions, the certain status, standing, ceases after some time. No? This is a particular gross law of nature. But why? What makes it non-existent when somebody has said it could exist eternally? Doctors say, yes, you could live eternally, immortally. But what makes it not exist? Simple, according to the Vedas, answer is, because you have broken the law somewhere. Law of, they say dharma, of course. I'll use that word because you have gone against the dharma. Is gross polluted? No, corrupted. Is gross corrupted explanation has been that if you do not live as per your religious background, you are irreligious, but that's not true. If you cease to be a Christian or a Hindu or a Jew or a Buddhist, they say then you are irreligious or atheist. That's the corruption of explanation. The real explanation is certain law, dharma, you have broken somewhere. That's why the particular form begins to disintegrate or crumble. Whether it's a whole galaxy, solar system, or a man, home, a building, a family, a couple, friends, your talent. You have seen in some people, talents begins to disintegrate. They can't perform the way they used to. Or they grow, progress into that, and begin to perform better. What makes it so? Better or worse? According to the Vedas, there is only one unified field theory called dharma. You must have broken the dharma. Therefore, you disintegrate or degrade. And when you establish the dharma, when you go according to dharma, you progress, you enhance, you expand. That law, whatever you call it, existence, truth, the law, dharma, what existence, whatever you call it, if you go deep, you will see within you, there is some place, there is some space within you. There is in everybody. There is some space in which, if you reach, you will see the existence taking forms, various forms, your various thoughts, your various emotions, your various feelings,
your various manifestations, your various colorful creation. From there it throbs out and exists in the forms. This particular form or forms being dead or being destroyed, disintegrating, do not make that space of existence being destroyed. That has been termed in individuals as soul. Now, don't stick to semantics much, even though I'm using the words. I know these are limiting. What I want to express through words, my very words are really limiting it. That soul, that existence where from the forms take shape, or other forms do exist out of it, that is dharma. If you affect that dharma, if you react to that dharma, if you resist the dharma, if you rebel against the dharma, if you deny it, if you get resentful to dharma, if you suppress dharma, if you even childishly and stupidly, deny it, consciously or subconsciously, then for the very form of existence you're fighting for or wishing to exist will begin to crumble. It will begin to disintegrate. It will go out like the sand or water out of your fingers, in spite of you trying to hold on to. You will see the very things for which you are putting your efforts to trying to achieve will be slipping out of your fingers like water. If you have started to reject, deny, or suppress and resist and so on, the dharma. And no other engineering or any science, biology, or any kind of thesis, analysis, or any formulations or notations will not make it exist. Whole Beethoven, Bach, you can remember every notation on it and perform according to what he wrote or said. You'll see still your music, nobody may come to hear. It's the same Beethoven. But there's someone else who when sings or plays the Beethoven and, you know, people stand still to listen to it. Now, of course, I'm sorry to say Beethoven is not my principle or ideal anyway, but just to say the term people use it, you know, classical. But whatever it is, what makes it for one person to speak and another person to speak? The one may be boring in jargon and there may be you might wish never would stop. It's not a comparison. It's based upon same force, that law, that dharma, that existence. If you are on that, I couldn't find better word than dharma in Gita, of course. That when Krishna told Arjun, look, if you are not fighting for the dharma, as a khatri, as a warrior, anything else you will be doing after that will never give you happiness in life. Because anything else is subservient to dharma. If you uphold, this is the word Krishna uses, if you uphold the dharma will uphold you. It's a famous aphorism, dharma rakshati rakshitah. Famous Sanskrit aphorism. Dharma rakshati rakshitah. If you uphold the dharma will uphold you. Otherwise you will disintegrate. Even if you are winning the empires, they'll disintegrate if they are based upon adharma, that is non-dharma. Anything, talent, building, your position, status, constitutions, name it, glass of water, cup of tea, watermelon, would not exist together up to the point it has following the dharma, it upholds, and it upholds you. How? Take any. 1 million examples. Watermelon. If it is holding on together by the law of dharma, till it is holding together, you bring it, cut it, and eat it nicely. What if it were disintegrated, a little bit cut, and open to some time and some area? It doesn't uphold you, meaning it's not useful to you for eating. Name it anything. If the wood, piece of wood is not holding on together by the law of dharma, then you bring it and cut it to make something, doesn't make anything. It doesn't uphold you. You understand?
Anything, name it your body-mind complex, is holding on together if it, based upon the law of dharma, righteousness, justice, love, truth, and so on. If it's holding on together that way, at any given critical moment or any crisis, that upholds you so much through those crises that as if you think God was taking on his form throughout. But if you're not followed that lawfulness, that righteousness, that dharma, that body-mind complex, not only crisis, leave aside crisis, but any minor problematic situation will put you off balance so much that you will be crazy. And you will think God is working intensely upon you. He has not even started working on you. He had not even seriously started working on you, and you are saying he was intensely working on me. That's lawlessness. If you really seriously, intensely work upon you, one day you would shatter. It needs a very body-mind complex based upon law, dharma. That's the basic principle. I don't know if that could be synonymous or unified field theory, but probably could be. In one word, this whole religion, whole science, this dharma. Loose translation would be principle or law. In Gita, they translated as righteousness, justice. But what is justice? Go deep again. Don't take it outer form. Justice meaning one who has done bad, just put him in jail. One who has done right, release him. Give him a reward. Now, that's justice too, but that's a very gross form. What is deeper justice? What's upholding the law, the principle? Justice means good for all. You see, this is a basic principle. Good for all. Justice must not, therefore, make somebody naturally grow and another one degrade. No, that's not justice. Like Buddha said, very famous sentence, and that would be a very good sentence of justice, that I would like to be victorious if nobody else is defeated. It's justice. Justice is not victory unto those who are, what we say, fittest. Fittest, survival for fittest. It's not justice. There's only competition, understand? Survival for fittest is competition, not justice. Survival for all is justice. Go deep into this. What is good? Good where no bad is done to anyone else is a universal good, meaning all grow, all expand. Where not few expand and some others contract. Is not. That's competition. That's comparison, which is injustice. Try to see the point. Survival for all according to each. Not survival for the fittest. That is injustice. That means we are making some fodder for some others. The same thing. Righteousness, the law which upholds everything. Not upholds some and disintegrates some others. That would be called competition, comparison, which creates, breeds the jealousy, the disintegration, the lawlessness, the chaos, which then Krishna told Arjuna. Therefore the disintegration, the chaos, even if you win the empires on the basis of unlawless, meaning injustice or adharma, the word he uses, they won't integrate or keep intact for a long time. There'll be chaos, there'll be confusion. Yes, word confusion, which is so common nowadays, what it is? What is confusion? Something you are unlawful, something unrighteous, something unjustified, something adharma. And therefore anything you do and perform is not going to make you feel peaceful. Even in spite of all the tapes of relaxation, self-hypnosis you might hear, in spite of all the exercises, yoga, or books you read, or satsangs you hear. But if you are not basing yourself and your life on dharma,
then anything else won't help you. Actually, Krishna told Arjuna, Arjuna, if you uphold that dharma, that will uphold you. Everything else will just take care of itself. As we say in America, everything else will fall into places. Exactly. We're talking dharma, that language. That if you are upholding the dharma, everything will fall into places. And you know, like jigsaw puzzle, I'm trying to use your American language. Well, just to make the matters kind of worse. Yeah, jigsaw puzzle. But why did you create jigsaw puzzle in the first place? What made you to create a jigsaw puzzle in the first place? Why should it be jigsaw puzzle? Well, anyway, since it is existing as a jigsaw puzzle, all the parts of the jigsaw puzzle should fall into places, no? How? You could apply this to jigsaw puzzle too. One day, all those pieces which are lying in the box. Now, dharma, if you could catch what is dharma and law, deep within your relaxed attitude, and start touching those pieces, maintain your dharma, meaning your relaxed attitude, undisturbed, quiet state of mind, and start touching the pieces, you'll be the winner among 10 people if they are also trying to. You'll be the shortest time you'll put together those things. Just things fall into places, that's all. Everything that today just worked out very well. Certain days come in your life, you've seen an hour or 4 hours. Everything you do just kind of pom bara. In India, there's pomara, meaning, how should I explain that proverb? Yeah, you know that dice you throw, which has sixes on that? All those sixes up, you know? That's the proverb. Everything just falls into places. And there are many days nothing works. And there are some days something works, something doesn't work. This is according to dharma. The law, the force, the justice, the righteousness you follow. In which there is no place for defeat for anyone else. In which there is no place of disintegration or lowering or losing by someone else. In which there is good for all. That is dharma. Example again, very story. Even if Kauravas were defeated, they went to heaven too in the beginning. Why? Krishna said, because they performed their duties also. To some extent, they followed the law too. But later on, they degraded. So they cannot go into the eternal hell. Send them to heaven too. Good for all. They will learn the lesson there. It's good for them. For some people, hell is good. Somehow. May not like it. But there also answer is there in Gita. It's not necessary that what you like is auspicious and what you dislike is inauspicious. Not necessarily. What you may be disliking may be still auspicious for you. What you may be liking may be hellish for you actually. There's an answer there too. The true dharma therefore constitutes the righteousness, the justice, good for all, progress for all, victory for all. We are all parallel lines into the same source. It's not clashing lines into each other and then whosoever wins fittest reaches the goal. It's not like that, ma'ams and sirs. It's not survival of fittest. That, I don't know, which thinker said that, I don't know. God may bless him too. I don't know who said the survival of the fittest. Existence is for all, not for some at the cost of others. If it were true, that's why it is selfishness. Therefore it is the competition. Therefore it is the malice. Therefore it is the fight. Therefore it is the quarrels, whether physical or psychological. Underneath, you know, psychological goes on too. I don't know how they sleep. They do sleep, I know, they have a bed, but they had a bed of thorns.
It's victory for all, it's truth for all, progress for all. It's not clashing rays of the light into and then one or two rays here reaches the goal. Others are just being further or delineated from the process. They're all parallel lines. Have you seen the rays of the light coming from a source? You must have learned in geography. Very elementary course of light. What does it say? When they see the diagram of the sun or something light, they show parallel lines of the rays come. Have you thought about it? Have you seen clashing rays of coming out any candle or any sun or a star? Why do we do that? Why we clash into each other as if something out of this someone will win? Why this winning philosophy? When all the rays are parallel going through from one source to the same source, where is the utopia of competition? It's a luxury which I think is evil. What does clash then to each other? Competition, which makes actually the existence non-existent, which disintegrates. You have seen the relationship disintegrate. You are not the same after 10 years and 5 years. You remember the good old days, and I always say bad old days, you know, because I always look forward. I don't say good old days. On the contrary, I'm happy they are gone. Oh, there's so much ahead. Why should we just go on pouncing upon remembrance of my grandmother's this wood, teak wood box she gave me? So many beautiful modern boxes are there. Why should I stick on those granny's boxes? Granny had in his own days modern box. That's okay. Now, why should I inherit it? We have beautiful box here. That's nice. That attachment, that clashes, which makes things disintegrate. It may not be a new sentence, but it's worth repeating. Attachments disintegrate things. They do not consolidate. Dharma consolidates. It's a bedrock which Sri Krishna told Arjuna, stand on, you'll be a winner. And where nobody else will be a loser. What a beautiful philosophy. It's not because I'm saying, your conscience will tell you. What your conscience cannot coincide with my saying, reject me. But don't tally me with your mental garbage. Certainly then I'll be rejected or you'll be rejected, one of the two. You want to live with your selfishnesses, attachments and jealousies and competitions and chaos and confusion and sadness and still win. What a travesty of affairs. Therefore things are not the same, why they should. Therefore the body disintegrates. Therefore the nations disintegrate. Therefore the stars disintegrate, planets, solar systems, galaxies disintegrate, buildings disintegrate. Relationships disintegrate. Certainly, why? I got only one answer. Because you have violated the dharma. I don't mean Hindu dharma or Christian dharma. I'm not saying that. That's kind of another corruption of explanation. If it does not apply in every nook and corner, blame me. So therefore now, what it concludes. Isn't it therefore the paramount duty of everyone to know that dharma? So that we integrate, so that we exist, so that we truly exist, so that we really enjoy. That should be our paramount duty. To avoid this confusion, to avoid this disintegration, to avoid this clashing the rays. You see, for example, these parallel rays of the light, you're trying to mold them, bend them into clashing each other, which is only the fabrication by ego. These are egos which are clashing. You understand what I mean? Bended rays. This ego kind of bends it, like refraction in the water. You put something, it's a refracted thing by ego.
And because then, therefore, ego violates the dharma, bends the rays conceptually, which do not really bend them. Therefore, the ego gets into trouble because violates dharma, so dharma doesn't uphold it. So when the time comes, critical times or even needed times, needful times, and you take, God help me, or you pray, it just doesn't happen and you have to suffer still. Why? Because the very foundation bedrock on which you should have stood for integration, you have violated. And there's nothing higher than dharma. Now, these are not my words. This is by Krishna in the Gita. There's nothing higher than dharma, Arjuna. If you get anything else but dharma, it will disintegrate. Anyway, you're not going to enjoy it. Apply it to your profession, apply it to your talent, to your achievements, accomplishments, your possessions, your relationships, your sentimental, romantic wanderings, and yeah, sometimes, you know, while in one hand and some kind of halfway, the pants up a little bit, curled up, bare feet, walk with one collar open, and walk with little beard on the highways, hitchhiking, feeling romantic for the time being. That's fine. But you will see that that ceases to give you enjoyment after some time. Anything, name anything. Stand on the law, the righteousness, the justice, not justice of good and bad, but justice of good. Not justice of victory and defeat, but justice of victory. All good for all. Let everybody be happy. Let everybody be prosperous. Let everybody live in peace. Not if I have my peace, what do I care if others go to hell? Now, that's utter selfishness. The refracted, bended rays of light, which are conceptually but not realistically. Therefore, they don't uphold us. I'm not talking Hinduism at all or Gita either. No, no, it's just law. If you knew that law and you would apply it, you are King of Kings. It will uphold you. Something which holds together, integrated yoga. Your body-mind complex, your psychology, your family, your couple, your children, profession, your family, your talent. Day in, day out, those who have been successful in life, not at the cost of others, have been those, you will see their life and talent, they're so integrated beings, if you read their biographies, who have grown into the success, not at the cost of others, but in their own efforts, you'll see those are very integrated beings, wholesome.

Shakti. Violate it, the Shakti grabs your own neck. You see, no, in these fictitious science fiction movies, the very scientist invents a computer type which kind of controls so many other things, and then they show that computer kind of finishes him. Back that scientist. Because he was using for selfishness, for jealousy, for competition, for ruling over others, for domination, for those things. And then that computer holds him his neck in the big end. Scientist gone. Because he went on unlawfulness. Therefore the law took toll of him. That always is the case. That the ditch you dig, you fall into that eventually. It's true. It's not only law of karma, it's a law. This dharma word is a very beautiful word. You be victorious and you don't see anybody else losing. Don't get lamented. Don't look at others if you are successful whether others are defeated or not. That's real travesty of whole destiny. Don't look around all the time if others are looking at you or not. Don't get self-imaged. Look at others. In the sense, see what is good in them, what is positive in them, what is worth emulating in others. Don't look at others whether they are looking at you or not. That's travesty. That's quite a kind of destiny's old corruption. Look at others to see if there's something to emulate, something good, something positive. See how the changes happen. I'm not teaching you positivism at all. There's a very shallow others. Where this positive way is where the negative thought has no relativity, a relative existence. It's just the based upon the dharma, the righteousness, the justice. We're good for all. Not only defendant, but complainant, both. It's easy to punish and accused one, and reward the non-guilty. That's one thing. Punishment and reward is quite primitive language. It's good for us. Do anything to anyone if it's good for that person. From that angle, that's called justice. That will uphold you. This is a very famous sermon to Arjun. Arjun, don't take care of your kingdom. Don't try to defend your kingdom. Don't try to defend your kith and kin or relatives. Uphold righteousness at any cost. Other things will fall into their places. Apply in your life situations in any, you'll see its truth. That how you begin to lose everything because you are an adharma, non-dharma. You have broken the law, you have violated the law. Therefore you begin to lose. And when you begin to gain, again judge yourself. What makes you to begin to gain? But don't see if others are losing or not. If you look that, you will begin to lose also. As soon as you are hatching for someone else, you are hatching for you too. Hatching is the right word? Okay. Hatching what? Any conspiracy. On bigger scale you call conspiracy, and individual cases you see clever. But it's conspiracy too. In this one word, therefore, lies the salvation. Again, in Gita, Arjuna asked Krishna, eventually then, what does dharma lead to? It upholds, no doubt. It integrates. It upholds my body-mind complex and national or social complex. Where does it lead to? He says, once you have established dharma in you, then you will be fit for salvation.
those who are non-dharma, which he calls adharma, will be in bondage. They won't get salvation. They won't get enlightenment. If you are therefore observed and practiced the harmlessness, the word harmlessness, which means good for all, then you are fit for salvation. You are fit for enlightenment. Not otherwise. It's just not a word to live nicely in the world. The existence is not just to live good, nice in the world. That's only I shouldn't say byproduct, but that's only one aspect. But beyond it, what is the purpose of life? Not just to live good life, that's one thing. Have a good relationship, you know, have a good money and have a good building, a good big car and have a few cosmetic bottles and telephones and so on. That's, I won't say byproduct, but just that's one aspect of life, let's call that gross. Gross. But beyond that, what is life itself? What for we are living? What is existence? This is the main purpose of life. To know what is existence. That will be your salvation. I'm not using the salvation in the traditional form. By salvation I mean freedom from bondages. Freedom from any self-impositions. Freedom from any miseries, any agonies, freedom from any troubles, freedom from any problems, any enigmas, dilemmas, confusions, without exception. There's salvation. Where there's no sadness of past or future, where there's no worry of security, there's no worry of old age, death or decay, where there's no fear of disintegration, that is salvation. Very high-sounding thought, but as a fact. Where there's no boredom, there's no monotony, there's ever new creativity, with joyful disposition. They are good for all, peace for everyone. Is that possible? Or is this utopian thought? It's possible. If you knew dharma, you would know the possibility of it. Krishna therefore told Arjuna, look Arjuna, therefore you uphold dharma, don't worry about anything else, just stand by the dharma, it will take care of you. And it ultimately will give you salvation from all the bondages, misery, afflictions, ignorance, in short. Whenever you think, achieve or do something in your life, please hear it properly. Whenever you want to do or achieve anything in the world, in your life, see underneath or overneath that you are not doing in competition with someone else. Then you'll be happy, otherwise not. And that competition with someone, maybe your own wife, your own husband, brother, sister, neighbor, or kith and kin. Don't say it's applicable only outside your families. Or applicable only within your family. That will be a very fictitious division of within and without. But how we delineate, how we demarcate between either everything for family or everything outside the family. And it's both thoughts are fictitious. That this applies not only within, but without. Then you'll be able to understand this existence, law of justice, principle of existence. You can live immortally. Not only bodily, but as a being, as a being. And then anything in life will not be unfulfilling. Anything in life will not be gapping, missing, or losing. Therefore, in life, it will be all perfect, sure. That is called salvation, where everything is perfect.
This dharma is such a thing that will give you proper, what would you say, proper perspective of life in such a way that nothing will be imperfect. It's probably difficult, but if you really care for it, that's a word, yes. American word again, care for it. Minor example, cold wind is blowing. If you have not put those bolts nicely, you know, those work. Now the time you didn't want the cold breeze to come in, this, he would have revolving whole thing, window wouldn't have changed at all, no? You understand? Sometimes these can go on revolving, the window stands the same place. Dharma rakshati rakshita. If you're taking care of it, you know, now when you revolve it, it kind of does its job. That's what Americans say, you know, care for you. Same thing, care for you, yes, that dharma. But don't apply care for you just in the family or just outside the family. If you do that, that's finished. You're finished. Just care for those few souls inside, within the whole. Outside, who cares for whom? That's not dharma. Well, I could go on this word for long, but I think major points I've touched. If you could ever go deep within you, there's a space where your soul exists. That is existence. If ever you could go in deep meditation and see the beauty of it, asti bhati priya, it will shine there. You'll see it's dear. It's very dear. So much dear that other dears lose their kind of attraction. I won't say poetry, huh? If it was not the truth, even poetry I wouldn't write. So where does your confusion come from? Come on, let's see. Say it again. Yeah, that's a good question. That's a good question. Try to know it. You've not tried to know it, no? Well, written me is one thing, trying to know is another thing. If I tell you, that's not your knowing. You have to know also. Let's solve it. What is it, dharma? How would you know? How to go about to find it out? Okay. Balance, peace, conscience, pricking out. See that dharma, conscience pricks out, you know, it's balancing. Follow that. It will tell you what is your dharma. Foremost, it will tell you, shed off all competition. Work for yourself, no doubt, but not in comparison to others. That will be the first. Second will be, what is your duty? Are you doing it? Duty is one gross form of dharma, though. Duty is also translated in Sanskrit as dharma, though. The word dharma is applied for the law as well as for the duty. Therefore, duty is a gross form of law, no doubt. You'll try to find out what is your duty. Not what we are doing necessarily, no. It could be non-dharma. What is anybody's duty? Am I doing that duty, performing that or not? Arjun could swerve from it, and Krishna was telling, this is not your duty, Arjun, what you are talking about. You are going outside your duty. Try to find out what is your duty. Are you doing it? That will give you sanity. And then see if your confusion does not end. That's a process. Follow the conscience. What does it say?
Does your conscience say, grab everything unto you and let others lose? Ego will say that, but not conscience. And because ego says it, so it creates imbalance. What is imbalance otherwise? I get and you don't. That's imbalance, sure. Balance is when good for everyone. Everybody gets everything whatever is due to. This balance is the, I think, one of the cornerstones of integration. Your dharma is to be good, to do good, do your duty, not in competition with others, progress in yourself, be truthful. Do what is good for your body and mind and soul. Then ask the reverse question, am I doing anything which is eating up my vitals? If yes, shun it. Can you do that? I'm not teaching morality at all. I'm not saying what is good or what is bad. Whatever is making your body, mind and soul sound, that is dharma. Ask the reverse question, am I doing anything which is eating up my vitals or producing imbalances and confusions? Shun it. Whatever it is. I'm not putting names, figures, tags on what is good or bad. That each one's own. Maybe something good for me, maybe bad for you. And I perfectly believe in this. There's no absolute goodness or badness. I could be a very bad person in some person's eyes, still may go to heaven. You might be surprised to find me there. Because you didn't understand what is good and bad in the sense for me. You're applying your good and bad on my head, which was your fallacy. I might be doing good for me. You thought it was bad for you, so therefore bad for me. Sounds logic, but it's perfect illogic. So if you think it's still, I don't think you have questions, but if you have, please. If you don't want to do it, that's of course right. There are solid 7 feet of concrete, they still would not do it, but truth is truth. But if you have a question, I'll solve it. If you don't want to do it, perfectly a free choice. Freedom. Freedom not to go to heaven, sure. For them, hell is already built. Hell is just a waiting hall till you decide to go to heaven. Somewhere you have to exist, no? If you don't want to accept the truth or do or practice or put into execution the truth, yet exist in the domain of untruth anyway. Where else? If you can't open the eyes to the light, you have to remain in darkness. Where else? You can say, God, even if I don't want to go to heaven, please put me in heaven. Now that will be quite a kind of jugglery of words. Even if I am confused, please make me peaceful. No, that's jugglery of words. Do you wish to be peaceful? That's the foremost question. Even if I have no faith, Lord, but you are the Lord, you can still, you know, dump my head inside and make me faithful. It doesn't happen. That's a jugglery of words only. Cleverness doesn't pay. Simplicity does. Even if I don't love you, Lord, but you teach me how to love you. Sounds great, but it's not. Foremost question in the reverse policy will apply. Why don't you love? Why can't you love the Lord? Even if I don't, you make me love you. Now, that sounds kind of great, you know. Yeah, it's a G-R-A-T-E, though. It's a grating machine. Cleverness is a grating machine, you understand? Okay, it grates your skin. Sometimes human aphorisms sound as spiritual. But you know, if you kind of a little bit bisect, analyze, x-ray it, a little bit only, you fall flat.
I three times underlined that, you know, I'm not deserving such and such thing. What does it matter if I said elsewhere and I claim it? You are saying three times humbly you don't deserve it, and fourth time you're claiming it. No, didn't I three times underline it? I said, that's a very stupidity you did, and therefore you shouldn't claim. No, if you're not deserving it, why are you claiming it then? Then if I cannot be sensible, I'll be resentful. And then where should I go? Hell, no? Now, hell, I'm using the word not in the traditional sense again. I'm just using the word hell in quotes, the people I've been using. I mean, you won't enjoy peace. Certainly not. You'll be in confusion. It's a simplicity which is wanted, not cleverness. Cleverness, even if underneath, outside, though, may be polite language. What is polite language? Really? I don't know. That's politeness, I don't know. But next moment, they'll claim so much to know. They'll say, I know this, I know this, I want this. I tell you, I have kind of experienced this. They'll establish their claim for knowing something. Then I don't know will be a polity which is false. But simplicity is what? Is a genuine, inside, deep acceptance of your ignorance. There will be genuine politeness, what they call humility. Things which work, no? You always want government which works. This is scheme which works. This friend which is indeed, which is, what do you say? Friend indeed is friend indeed, or something like that? What is that? Friend in need is friend indeed. Now that's very selfish language, I tell you. I mean, unless friend is really useful to you indeed, he's not friend indeed. Now, it's real selfishness, I tell you, frankly. I do demolish these human aphorisms, but they are human aphorisms. Friend indeed is friend indeed. Humble. That means friend is not useful to you in your times of need. He's not your friend. Why can't you say otherwise? That unless I am useful to my friend in his needs, why don't I apply myself first and rather than applying to the friend first, otherwise than me? No? Oh, such and such a need, I at that time he didn't come and help me. Therefore he's not my friend. That's utter selfishness. That's not friendship. These are called human aphorisms, refracted, bended ego's assertions. Easily a disciple could say, master indeed is master indeed. And you can kind of go infinitum applying these human aphorisms to no end of greed. Even if I didn't perform my obligations and requirements, he should help me though, if he's a true master. Now, can you cancel this human aphorism? Even if I didn't perform my obligations and commit my requirements, he should help me if he's a true master, no? Thus he speaks so-and-so, few at least. Can you refute intellectually this human aphorism? But underneath, if you dissect it really, a little analyze, x-ray it, it's kind of selfish language. Dharma is quite opposite all this. Dharma says what? Perform, do, act, be something which upholds you, which makes you rakshita. Rakshita meaning protected, upheld, defended, existed. These Sanskrit words have sometimes many meanings to one word. Raksha, which you would call protection, defense, security, existence. Everybody is kind of fighting for security. For example, security meaning actually raksha, which only dharma can do. But if you don't do that way,
trying to have security by other means, they are going to be insecure always.

Same thing. By the authority of truth, your authority, not otherwise. It's not by the chair or position, sitting 2 inches higher or lower, a round table conference, that we are equalized. It's not the round table which upholds the law. It's not sitting higher and lower that we are high and low. But by the authority of truth that we exist. I think that's enough.

0: call hell or heaven in that relative sense. Degrees are different only. One comes to dead end, bottleneck, you feel then it is hell. The other lesser degrees you don't feel, although you feel the negative side of it, like pain, sadness, all kinds of those, hopelessness, helplessness, wretchedness, and so on.
1: What about beyond the astral, beyond this life, on a higher level, those souls that have been in a great deal of negativity, they experience a sort of hell in
0: their have, no?
1: environment?
0: Oh, yes. They have astral or vibratory hell too. And they remain in that mental condition only, without body, without physical body. I should say physical body because even that is called a body. Their vibratory astral body is also body. It's a phenomenon. There also they remain in that years or months or decades or centuries in that particular state of mind. And then they are inhaled from that, their angle. Because I feel that, now I'm using the feel though, that symbolism is also reality on its own plane. Like, and let's put this differently. If you make something symbolic, doesn't mean there's no reality outside it either. Like, if kingdom of God or heaven is within you, doesn't mean there's no heaven outside you either. Like hell is within you, but there's hell outside you. Symbolism is there. God is within you, let's say symbolic. God there is not there. But it's not that's not the only place he is. If he's everywhere, then it includes outside too. What we say outside, no. Probably in some higher state, when I earlier said there's a higher state of saying things, where you don't see inside and outside at all. Yes, so in a relative sense, when we are using the term heaven within you, we are creating outside too. We are demarcating within you and outside you. In that relativity I'm speaking, that if heaven or hell is within you, it's outside you too. Where you go and stay for some time according to karmas. But there is higher stage where inside and outside is a myth. It's a mythical term. The barrier of inside and outside is just not there. It's not only not flimsy, but it's just not there. But on that level, when you see, then you'll say, then heaven or God is everywhere. No. See, within and without, in a relative language, our term thinking, where we use them. Not only so, we can see easily everything is within you. In other words, if you could break the barriers of within and without and not see inside and outside, then what would remain? Pervaded reality. No? In that, there's no hell and heaven. So long you're talking about inside, within you or without you, you're causing the other opposite side in the relativity also. When I try to find the heaven within me, I can't go within and find it. I don't see the barrier within and without. So I don't go within in order to find. It's always there anywhere, whatever. But then so long relativity is existent for you, then you have to go within and find it. So then the degrees of heaven, degrees of hell. For you, more the blissful you feel, greater the heaven for you. Lesser degree, sometimes you feel bliss, so heaven is sometimes. Pain, sadness, wretched, it depends on degrees, how much hell we mean. These are terms only. But actually it means heaven and hell is more conscious and blissful, is heaven. Unconscious and sad, depressed, helpless is hell, that's all. That's in a personal sense. But in a collective sense, is there any national park of heaven and wilderness of hell? collective sense where all campers go and cars. I would say that's also reality. This is symbolism. What is within you must be without you also. There used to be a primitive language by some sages. God is within you, don't seek it outside. As a seeking, yes, but actually it's a myth. Don't seek outside is implying as if he is not outside you. Certainly he is there, but just to search, you have to go within because that's more pinpointing. Outside, where will you seek? In cars or restaurants or highways or parks or relatives or what? So therefore, we say go within in order to be one-pointed, not to cancel outside. Otherwise, it's everywhere. This even language of barrier of within and without is our own unconscious language. So long you're conscious, fully awakened and blissful, you are in heaven. Then that decreases, you get unconscious. Although in unconsciousness you may feel as if I'm okay. You know, in hell we may feel it's okay, but it's a relative term. What is hell? The gross expression is depression, sadness, wretchedness, hopelessness, helplessness, and so on. Disappointment, depressions. These are only outer gross expressions. But actual hell is when you're unconscious, being you're in hell already. Even though you might say, I'm okay, I have no special worries. You may say so, but so long you're unconscious, you are in hell in the language. So far language is concerned. Gross pain and all that thing just is gross expression of it. That unconsciousness breeds pain and hopelessness, sadness. That's unconsciousness breeding it. But otherwise, hell is just not those things. If somebody says, I'm okay, but is ignorant yet, we consider he's in hell, not that we condemn him. But that's hell. So when you say, you don't see that you are in hell or are in hell, in one way you are right that you are applying the attributes of the grossness, and you are not in the hell. But if you go deeper, and if you are not enlightened, you are unconscious yet, that itself is a hell already. It's a terminology we use, so it depends how you feel. The worms who live in drainage and birds who live in garden, both may say to you the same language, we are okay. Birds in the garden will tell you we are okay. The worms in the drainage will tell you also we are okay. I mean, there's nothing better than drainage they have seen. You know? And if you ask them, are you in hell? They say, no, we never thought about it. But a bird in the garden tells you, you are in the drainage, worm. So, well, I didn't see, this is my way of living. That's it. All the children and grandchildren are in this drainage. And my ancestors, all history is written in the drainage. We have kind of records there. And their own equipment and houses and furniture and their procreation and mating, everything is arranged accordingly to the drainages. And within that drainage, they have their gardens, and relatively speaking. But to the bird in the garden, that's all drainage. You see the degree of awakening. So it's not that when you feel you're okay that you're really okay. You're talking relatively to your way of existence. And the one who is in higher existence may not see as you are seeing. To him or her, then your stage, if it's lower than that, will be a sort of hell. You see the point. Will be depressing to them, even if all their conditioned heaters may be fitted. And bank may have money, and the furniture may be full, and you know relatives may be good, and may be good literature coming in the mail every time, and there may be nice shows on the TV and radio programs, and people liking you and not liking you, whatever. All those things present. Even then, to someone, if that's unconscious living, would be a hell. You see the point? Hell meaning it's not worth feeling it is okay. So it depends to which degree you are attributing. To some, not many, maybe few, the whole world may be just not important. Not worth worrying or thinking about even. Those souls are very few though. But the bulk, the things and the news of the world are very, very important and serious. So, depends who is in the mire. How you look at it. Then objective and subjective feeling according to the stage of existence you are in. It's difficult to break through and make an open to see that, no, it wasn't okay. But somehow because the gross expression of the pain is missing in some people's lives, they feel it is okay. But if the basic ignorance or unconsciousness remains, would be hell anyway. Hell word, I'm not using the traditional sense at all. I'm using the synonymous of unconsciousness. Are we sleeping or not? If we are sleeping, then hell word is not appropriate, but just to explain to you, that would be hell, no? But we don't feel that way because as per the existence level we are in, individually, that we'll see our okayness. If somebody comes and tells to the perfected one, an enlightened being or a prophet or some other great sage, that you have everything you want, come on, and you just ask for and you'll get it. Whatever you want in the world, whole kingdom, this, 100 things, to the fullest extent. Still, he may not be attracted. He say, yeah, thank you very much, what do I have to do with these things? Oh, do whatever you want to do with these things and keep wherever you want. He may reply, they are already there, where they are supposed to be. So now, this is unimportant. Not that he may not say world is a hell, he may not say that. But to him, that's unconscious living, very gross living. So it depends now what attributes you give to heaven or hell. To remain in unconsciousness, to me, is a hell. If I had to come down and be unconscious and, you know, get into the blanket, to me, that's a hell. And to be awakened then, to be in the bliss and conscious living, would be heaven to me. Depends how you feel. Otherwise you can experience, talk to any insect and worm anywhere, the bird or any other crawling creature or creeper, how they feel, if you could talk to them. They'll tell you we are okay, unless they are just hurt or injured. This is according to the yoga, that third stage, whereby you have crossed over your disturbances of mind, you have crossed over your pain or ache, or you have crossed over your lethargy and laziness and despondency, that you might think at that comfortable point, it's okay, because mind is not too much disturbing nowadays, but not much pain or worry or anxiety of any kind. And relatively speaking, I'm much happy and in my own peace and thank God and so on and so forth. And it's a comfortable position, but it's still unconsciousness, one may not feel. But there's a third stage when, again, that comfortable unconsciousness, what they call blissful ignorance or ignorant bliss, or what do you call it? Something like that. That you will feel they know this is a snare, this is a trap. So relatively mind is peaceful, relatively you are happy, relatively you are not in great sadness or any sorrow or suffering. Even then, you realize at that point the third greatest pain, the unconsciousness, that ignorance still is there, that should pain us. Why we are insensitive to it? Because of two reasons. either we are occupied with the disturbances and restlessness of mind, and also despondence and laziness. Either because of these two, what we term tamas and rajas, either because of this lethargy and disturbance of mind, that we are so occupied with these two things, more or less, that we are not sensitive to the pain of unconsciousness. The second reason is, if these are not there existent, relatively we are happier and peaceful, we are not lazy relatively, then the second trap of this comfort feeling of the mind, because of the absence of laziness and disturbance of mind, that this comfortable feeling, that's the second similar trap. And that when we cross, we become sensitive to the unconsciousness and ignorance, that that's a sin. That's a basic sin. Whatever term you apply, I'm using hell, sin, and all these words, I wish I would not, but language. Because that ignorance is causing the separation from your Lord, or from your Spirit. Why we are insensitive to it? Because of two reasons. Even to culture, or the educate or cultivate people to this sensitivity to unconsciousness requires a lot of effort. In the beginning, years back, sometimes very few people would question me, actually, is it necessary we have to see God? I was kind of dumbfounded, what to reply. As if I was a preacher, a salesman, and I was selling God's name, and getting people kind of interested in this, and getting them conscious about it. I got dumbfounded. I said, now what to reply, Lord? If you are existent, please tell me. If you are not, just tell me you are not existent. Did you understand the fallacy? Did you understand the fallacy? If he's not existent, who will tell me? And so a few people who had asked me that time, so I said, I'm not a preacher or salesman of God's name or whatever. You don't have to seek. But without seeking, you are not stopping either. Have you stopped your search for anything? Are you at a satisfied or relaxed point where you say you don't need anything or you know everything? Or you have no curiosities left or you have no ignorance left, in short? I said, why do you go to schools and colleges? For education. I said, why? To learn certain things. Why? Because you didn't know, no? So in your ignorance, you have to learn and be educated. I said, you're not sensitive to ignorance. How can I teach you? Not that you have to seek God, but you won't starve either without it. Some are only sensitive to it, some are not. That's the whole thing. When you become sensitive to ignorance, that you don't want it, that's a basic pain of the sin, then you are a seeker, you grow more consciously, that's all. When you say you are okay, therefore the philosophy has been created, when the man is happy, God is unhappy, when the man is unhappy, he rejoices. Only because then he knows now you are getting sensitive to your unconsciousness or sensitive to your that so-called sin. This is where the dispassion was created. Then you get dispassionate to this, what you call is okay. So when you say you are okay, here heart burns, do you know? not because you are happy, but because you are kind of getting yourself gratified with the ignorance, you see? Fine. You're getting gratified with your unconsciousness. And that ignorance is a hell, if I use the term, so-called term. So when a person begins to think deeply, or feel deeply, and try to understand deeper things, and he gets dispassionate to the ordinary things, we are happy. For the simple reason that you are touching the third stage then, you see. Beyond your laziness and disturbance of mind. Disturbance meaning restlessness. And lethargy would be laziness or despondency from tamas and rajas. Till you come to that dispassion which creates sattvic nature. That is very necessary for going forward. Now, I don't mean that you go writing to me letters from tomorrow saying we are not okay. It's a kind of feeling which you have to change, that either you get disturbed mind, then also you don't seek. When you are lazy, you don't seek. This we have experienced. But truly, when you are not lazy, you are not disturbed at mind, you are relatively comfortable in mind and body, still you don't feel okay. That's called dispassion. So true meaning of vairagya, the dispassion, is this. Not that you call world as a hell, or a family as a hell, or a society or anything else as a hell, but that you don't feel truly attracted and identified with the grossness of things. Because that you have hugged because of your unconsciousness. If you are awakened and conscious, you will not hug the way you do. Then you will have a more open or enlightened view of the creation. Slowly these two traps either are this laziness and disturbance of mind, restlessness. If that is there, then comfortable feeling is not there. When comfortable feeling is there, those two things are not there, but either way is a trap. Till you get sensitive to ignorance that that's what you don't want. Then you rise above many things. It's dispassion alone, the vairagya they call it. Dispassion alone will make you rise above many, many values of this life and society. Many values, just transcend by dispassion alone, which is not enlightenment, which is not full consciousness either. It's a kind of demarcation between consciousness and unconsciousness, that dispassion. Even at that stage, you cross over or transcend many values of this society and the world and the life. And to you, those many, many, majority of those values, I would say 80%, will be to you insignificant. Not that you kick out and throw out those things, yet they just won't attract you. Like as if children are bringing to the papa or mama, and those small toys or paper things they have made homes out of the sand or with the clay or something, and they show to the parents. The parents may admire them, honey, you have done very well, sweetheart. But inside they are not attracted at all to those things. When those children bring to you those things, inside you may praise your Lord, I mean those children. Yes, honey, sweetheart, you have done very well, but great, my God. Craftsmanship, or when they bring you a paper for drawings with the pastels or with certain markers, they have drawn something, and he'll explain to you, this is Swamiji, and this is this, and then you'll mail it to Swamiji, all the bunch of those papers, you know. Of course, you admire the children for doing that, but parents or adults, let's use the word adults, inside know that it's at no value for them. I mean, tomorrow it'll be in the trash. Likewise it is so. All these values of the world, great values even, and the attributes, the importance, the significance we apply, is all in unconsciousness, in that childhoodness. But when you get adult, more conscious, that is, transcend 80% minimum values, you won't be attracted automatically. Not that you'd fight and struggle to avoid those values. So long you're struggling and fighting with those values, still shows your attachment to them. But really, you won't struggle and fight with those things. At that point, they won't just attack you. They'll be insignificant. Dispassion alone does this. That whole world, I wouldn't say it's trash, but at least it's insignificant for you as a child's play. The toys which you're no more attracted to, but you may admire for others' sake. For the children's sake, the parents do admire those things, you know, give appreciation. But parents, because they're ignorant themselves, unconscious, they fall into the same trap. Where the children are, they are in their own way. In their own playing cards, they are caught up. So if you tell, like, you're okay, and I'll tell you, not, you're not okay. You understand then what I mean, that you are hugging the values which are very little, insignificant. Although you have no particular pain or unhappiness or even disturbance, but this comforting point of the life is a self-unconscious point. This is where dispassion is required. By dispassion or detachment, I don't simply mean non-identification of those things. Otherwise, somebody brings a truckload of dirt, you may throw in the garden or somewhere else to fill in the ditch. But if somebody brings you the one box of gold only, my God, your eyes begin to glitter, they shine, you give values according to those. But if you can be happy with a truckload of dirt and one box of gold or jewelry, the same way you'll be happier, then you have crossed over the values. Now, that's very hard. Well, I would say if I were a preacher, I would like to brainwash you for that. You know what I mean? That it's not only a decision, but it's an outlook. That if you get contented with your unconsciousness, if I use the human language, God's heart will be sad. You know what I mean? Let's again same example of kids and the parents. What if kids were always, when they grow up, even 18 years old, go on doing those little things still and value them? The so-called drawing papers and paperwork and sandwork, and how would you take it? Would you get angry with the children or something else that you're not grown on? Adults, you have mustache and beard also, still you're not growing? How would you take it if they still go on playing with the same tinsels? You like them to now play with computers and, you know, other machinery, electronics and, you know, higher things, won't you? The same way. If he says that we are comfortable with this small band we have in our room. Now, we don't do that when we grow only because of that physical life we are conscious up to that point. Therefore, when we grow, we give up those tinsels and getting into higher other things, because we are conscious of the grossness of things. Likewise, in a spiritual or astral psychological sense, when you grow further, you'll see these are tinsels again. But because we don't see that invisible astral or psychological, we don't see much. Therefore, we have no comparison as relatively available to us. From that angle, we get dropped out into the same thing over and over again. Don't get dispassionate unless, again, severe pain or heartache and depressions come. Then you get dispassionate for the time being, at least, which is called cremation dispassion. You know that phrase, cremation dispassion. No, if some dear and near one dies, we go to graveyard or cremation ground. For the time being, we remember the death, everybody dies, you know, and we are sad, sober that day. We don't talk about money or relations or any happiness or programs and appointments. But as soon as we drive in the car back from the cremation ground or other graveyard, we begin to come back into the world again. That dispassion lasts for just 1 or 2 hours. That's called cremation dispassion. Temporary. Yeah, because you see, it's a kind of thing which we call it glimpse. It gives you a glimpse at that moment. But then we again forget because of other due already existent habits. We go back into those. So we again lose the consciousness. But if we would stay on that dispassion, for example, and carry on those values, then we'll, from that glimpse, we'll get into the breakthrough. But the human nature, we come back into the other thing. Of course, that dead one, to them who he was dear and near, they will still be sad for some time to come. That self is unconsciousness anyway. For one reason, to be sad is unconscious anyway, by itself. Second, they know he or she is dead. Why should we worry now? No, it's another way of looking at things. He's dead, no broken thing. Cup is broken now. Why should you worry over the broken thing? It's done, no, it's finished, no. But we carry on that unconsciousness and keep ourselves hibernating sadness. As if somehow there's a somehow ego gratification in that too. My the dear one, a dear one, whatever it was, she or he. There's a gratification there in losing herself in that sorrow, sad and gappy about it. There's a kind of ego existence and consciousness existing there. This is where we hug it, even if the thing is gone. Everybody knows that's dead and it's done. It's finished, no, just forget about it if you can. Or at least don't worry too much about it. Let it go. We don't. There's an ego existence gratification there. Try and understand this. Or there may be, how can I be happy all of a sudden in 1 hour, 2 hours, or in a day? What will people think? We travel in the same boat. You're supposed to be sad if he was your son or daughter or wife or husband or friend or whatever. You're supposed to be sad. If you don't, people think you are not okay. This carries on psychologically. But eventually, that proves, spiritually, eventually proves to be the ego existence gratification. It gives you, your personality, something to hang on, which you have learned in unconsciousness to hug, without which you would not be human being. And if you cannot be human being, then you don't know what else. So naturally you fall back on the same thing. If you are not human being, what you will be, you get scared. So you come back to the same human nature and consciousness. You stay on that all the time. To just gratify that particular stage of your existence. And this is where you say you're okay. And that is where God says it's not okay. When you propose, he disposes. Not always, but when it needs to be. And when he proposes, you cannot dispose. It has to be. This is where then we say world is transitory. It's temporary. We can't rely upon it. Probably I would put it the same things into scientific language and you'll see that how physicists explain the same things with different terminology and different way, but meaning the same thing. When they talk about particles and waves and atoms and molecules and things, they use the same language, not the same terminology, but same expression of the things, same way. And nothing is reliable. You never know after shooting first article, bifurcating two, what will happen next. You can't predict it. They make it a principle of unpredictability. They just term anything they like. Because you put a term on it, doesn't mean it's scientific. The fact remains is unpredictable. They said, we understood the nature, it has a law of unpredictability. I laugh under my sleeves. When you say laugh unpredictability, you are saying you don't know. How do you say you know the laws of nature? Principle of uncertainty. It's proud way of saying, other humble way will be, I don't know. There's a principle of uncertainty. I have never heard uncertainty can be a principle. What is? They say chance or something, they say, what do you think, the perfect particle goes in bifurcation two or does something after? Yeah. They try to know it, but not, so they came up with the principle of uncertainty. They go on kind of wallowing where, I don't mean only scientists, but many human beings. They won't say, humbly, we don't know. This is the point where dispassion starts. If I don't know, I should be sad. This is where we are not sensitive to that sadness. We have termed dispassion. You see my point now. So when you say we should take a decision, it's not a decision alone. Decision meaning determination, which is necessary, true. But at the same time, it's beyond that. You see, let's see. Determination or decision is a matter of faculty of intellect, no? But along with it, we have another instrument given to us by God, too. What? Heart. Heart has feelings. And feeling like sadness, pleasure, sorrow, whatever. Does our heart at that time, not only brain, may decide that the values of the world are insignificant. But still, you may not do any headway about it. Still, you might be doing the same things. But then feelings should come. I don't know, does it make me sad, meaning dispassionate to the world? Very necessary. Not only intellect deciding, but heart feeling about it. I've said it's these things are different, where like, when you say I'm sorry for anything, I generally tell people, do you feel it? Or are you saying because it's a mistake intellectually, you're saying I'm sorry? If you're intellectually saying I'm sorry, you'll never change. You see the now change. It has to come out from heart too. Or are you saying I'm sorry as a mechanical thing to say thank you, sorry, because... But when you say thank you, do you feel it? I'm not trying to be Christian at all. I'm just trying to express these examples. That unless heart is mingled with it, your decision of the intellect, change won't happen. I've seen people all of a sudden unconsciously walking and all of a sudden you trample a foot of someone, hurting somebody's foot. Oh, I'm so sorry. And then laughingly goes away. Now that's not being sorry. You see the point now. Now these are minor examples. I'm just giving an example. But a major thing will be, most major actually, not only major. Most major would be, when you say, I don't know, you really feel sad about it. Are you really sorry for not knowing? You see my point? If you are, you are on the threshold of breakthrough. This is where if you say, I'm comfortable at that point, you know, I'm okay. You see my point now. You are a sinner. What do you say? It's called dispassion. And not only the intellectual decision, but your heart feels about it. Not only acceptance by the intellect. I know God is all-pervading, God is everywhere, God is in heaven, God is within me. You know, by His grace I'm okay. You're missing the point. That means intellectually you're accepting, you're not penetrating and piercing into the heart about it. I know I made a mistake. I know I shouldn't have done this. Is one way acceptance. But do you feel it to that extent that should jerk your heart to change now? You see my point? But normally, majority of us will say we are okay at that point. No? As if from here we are accepting and not going into the depth of our being, of the heart, to feel it. And therefore the change doesn't happen so soon. So therefore alone when you said, should we make a decision, I didn't accept right away because that's not the only solution, though it's necessary. Decision is necessary. You feel to that depth of your heart that should make you, we use the word dispassionate, though you could say sad. Are you sad over your unconsciousness that you don't know? Or a devotee of God would put in a different language, are you sad that you have not seen God so far? You see the point? You're saying God is within you, heaven is within you, and hell is not. Okay, fine. Have you seen your heaven within you? Have you realized it to the extent that you're living in heaven? If not, are you sad about it? Meaning, are you searching with that pathos which is necessary? If not, you see, your being okay is not okay, no? Of course, there are greater examples like Ramakrishna and others who, when was very intense about seeing the Divine Mother, even if one day would pass by not seeing her, in the evening he would be very, very, very sad and crawling and weeping, and then Mother, well, this day also is wasted. I didn't see you. Do we feel that pathos? Pathos, the longing, whatever you call it. This passion. Then you will break the third, that barrier of being comfortable or being disturbed or lazy. There are three. There are two actually. Tamas, Rajas, we can include in one point. And comfortable feeling of unconsciousness, which is really a greater sin than even other two things. Whereas your laziness and disturbance of mind you can perceive grossly. Feeling comfortable and okay with your relative happiness and relative peace is more deceiving, you see, more concealed. Therefore, it's a greater trap.

And that's the call. You have to be brave, courageous, to even say to that, even not this. It requires a very greater insight and higher courage to do these things. Then you grow into consciousness. And that will be true heaven, where you are conscious and blissful all the time, at all places, or at no time, no places. Then inside, outside, that barrier is lost. We say God is within you, go within, or light is within you, only because of the senses which have been extrovert. Our mind has gone externalized through all our senses. So much is scattered that to gather it back to concentration at one point in this, we have to use a language go within, so that you get one pointed and concentrated. Your mind always either goes through ears or nose or tongue or skin, mean touch, or eyes outside. All the time, even in the dreams, mind is busy with five astral senses. Same thing, in the dreams is there. The view is there, sounds are there, taste and smell, touch are there, but in the astral plane, mind gets extroverted, even in the dreams. Because we're scattered all over, and we say go within, just to make you concentrated and one-pointed. Otherwise, the truth is not that God is within you and not without. But when you become conscious, fully blissful, your idea of inside and outside perishes. The barrier in between is lost. You never can find out what is inside and what is outside. Not on this intellectual level or feelings level even. Much higher consciousness that you don't see inside and outside. That's why they called it all-pervading. And that means it, no? Without a gap and a miss, it's continuity, or whatever the reality be. So without the reality, if you are saying you are okay, you know, you are being okay with unreality. In between, if you make it icky or whatever, if I cannot realize, then why should I be here? And why should you be there either? It's just again mind games. Then mind plays games, tricks, starts. Okay, if I'm not successful here, why should I be here? Then you'll be successful there? I don't know. I'll go to hell. I say, wish you go. But you don't want to go either to hell. Mind plays games all the time. This is identification with unconsciousness. Games can be many, many kinds of the mind, but there are two major ones. One is, if the mind is clever, will try to use cleverness to do its own games and tricks consciously. And that is, if that mind doesn't get the things he or she wants, then also plays the tricks to avoid. Both are destructive tricks. Out of success, one is success, one is failure. Out of success, what the clever mind plays the games, falls in the same trap as when your failure and mind begins to play games the same way. One is called success, one is called failure. But in the language of consciousness, both are unconsciousness. If the mind is successful, cleverly successful, or despondently failure. In both ways, mind begins to play games. Sometimes, many times I would say, a person doesn't know he's playing the games, he or she. Meantime, we don't know because of natural tendency to do these things. We say, it's okay that way, so we don't feel we are playing games. But when you stand in the pinnacle of consciousness, you can easily see the person is playing the games, though person is happy or sad, both ways. Sad person also you see plays the games and tricks of the mind. Happy person does the same thing too. But the expression is different. But both are in unconsciousness. If both of them, person who is happy or who is not, and both persons are playing games, consciously or unconsciously, if at a point would get dispassionate to that, will sober, they will see true entry into consciousness.
and would not play the games. Games can be, relatively speaking, exposed, may not be exposed, could be subconscious. But we play games, only hide and seek, in order to avoid consciousness. If we could get dispassionate to the games of the mind, we'll grow into consciousness. Just straight, you know, simple, straight, and no games. You'll see exactly, you'll enter the consciousness. But by playing games, we avoid that consciousness, all the time, sidetrack it, as if, and trying to come into what they call moods. These are all moods. Different. Happy, sad, despondent, clever, smart, lazy. These are all moods, or phases of the moon, as they call it. Moods, phases of the mind, games of the mind, they're all same things. We get into those traps then, all the time, which is under the cover of unconsciousness. Slowly, when you get simple and stayed one-pointed, you begin to be dispassionate to the insignificant values and outgrow them. It's not a decision alone. You have to feel it. What could be termed as sincerity. We have to be sincere about what we decide. Not an intellectual alone. The sincerity where heart fully accepts it and feels about it. Then the longing will grow. We may not be all Ramakrishna saying, Mother, this one day even was gone and I didn't see you. And he got desperate at a certain point, even to kill himself because he thought the days are going wasted. But that's not intellectual. You see, if intellectual you decide that Ramakrishna did it, so I'll try also 3 days. If on the third day I don't see, I'm going to take the sword on my neck, and then it's up to Mother to come and hold my hand. Under those imitative instances, Mother won't come. And you won't, I'm sure you won't kill yourself either. Sure. Nobody has done yet. They can threaten. Now, this is again the mood and the games of the mind when you threaten. If I don't get it, I throw away the things. It's a mood. But the dispassion makes you transcend the moods, these phases of the mind. It's very necessary, it's oriental or occidental, no matter. I can give many examples of the Western sages and holy people, past at least. Now I don't know their missionaries. That dispassion creates this sobriety and serenity, which makes you enter the consciousness or enter the kingdom of God, as you might put it. So don't think when you say you're okay, it's okay. You never know tomorrow what will happen. You never know next year what will happen. How can we say just is okay, so carry on? We think carrying on is just repetitive, mechanical life. Even though you might say it's okay, try to think about these matters. Not Orientalism or anything, it's just pure spirituality. And unless the serenity and the sobriety is born out of dispassion to the insignificant values, we shall not enter the kingdom of God or be conscious. So decision is one thing, which is intellectual reasoning, which is fine. We reason out things, or as we call it, discriminative faculty, distinguishing between the real and unreal, between the permanent and the temporary, between the light and darkness. This is decision, determination of the intellect. But heart has to feel, okay, I am not conscious, I have not seen God, I am not in total bliss, I am not liberated. Does it make me sad? On the human level, we might

Yes, it's unconscious and it doesn't sadden us. Not that it would not, if we seek that way. Everybody needs a job to earn and, of course, to maintain family. That's fine, that's nice, and that has to be. And that makes us sad if I don't get a job for many days, which is usual and normal. I don't mean to be against it. But even that much sadness do we have for the goal we have not achieved. You see the point? I mean, it's not equating with one job even. It's not that job is not necessary. Or a barren woman doesn't get a child and she gets sad and every Monday she goes to God's to please them to give one kid. That effort and that much even sadness, does it, not that that's wrong in itself, but if we have not seen that or achieved the goal, does it make us sad that way? And so on. Examples could be many. That means we lack the sensitivity to the goal, for the goal, or to see the unconsciousness. If the sweetheart didn't come one day, we might be anxious, which is normal and natural. If the Lord didn't come one day, it doesn't pinch us at all. This is not brainwashing, this is simple education. I've seen in my school days some colleagues who failed in the exams, not many. Their percentage, fortunately, was always very little. And we knew some were chronic failures. Here, they already knew they are going to fail. They just went to school to hear the results because parents wanted it. And they would go to school and they will be announced that they have failed. They failed the exam. And that time in the classroom, you know, he or she would be quiet. As if, you know, assuming to show sadness to others, as soon as they come out of the class, very day, very time, they go laugh, jump, and go and play. And all throughout, when they enter the home, I had seen these few colleagues. Again, they're a little sad because now mommy has to know he fell. You know, that's those crocodile tears. And some who fail, some of them failed. They were real sad. They will weep. I've seen them. They weep and, you know, that they failed and this and that. Not only they were afraid of the parents that they'll beat him. So there are two kinds here. Some were sensitive to their failure, some were not. They took it easy and some didn't take it easy. Oh, what can I do? God is not in my beg and call. If I call him, he'll come. So better I wait when he comes. Now that's a jugglery of words, you know. This is kind of games of the mind. What I mean is that we have to be sensitive to this. What we want to achieve if we have not achieved. If I say I don't know, does it make me sad that I don't know? It's not only up to scientists and sages to do that. We call them scientists and sages only because they have done it. I mean, they grew to know. Why have I to be only satisfied with the medieval poetry? Why have I to be with this? I mean, that's not the last two stage anyway. Is in the misery some rest house only. Bathroom and kitchen, you know, some is a rest house only. It's a rest area. In rest area, you have sometimes slideshow and a little small museum, desert museum, and you like it, but liking is one thing, but get identified with it, quite another thing. This is where ignorance follows, when we get identified. It's okay to like it, it's okay to go to museum or rest area and have kids and, you know, kind of this kind of exhibition. That's okay, but to get identified is where you get unconscious. Therefore, your knowing stops there. There only my question is humble question. Do you get sad about it? Do you get dispassionate to these values? That these are unconsciousness?

discuss whether these are not insignificant. But this is not unconsciousness. Then, of course, you're right. Do you think ever your sadness, sorrow, despondency, jealousy, ickiness, or devilishness, or cruelty, and whatnot, can ever be termed as heavenly? Or can it be called blissful and conscious? You see, our very logic won't accept it. Reason won't accept it. Then how can you say you're okay? I would say it's not okay. Only because mind is not so disturbed, only because you're no more as lazy as you might have been before, therefore you cannot say it's okay. Any failure could say, I'm okay, then what? I don't mean we are all failures. I'm just trying to say that we could be dispassionate and more sensitive to the seeking. Not make it a mechanical religious exercise. You see the point? Otherwise, the use of my coming is okay to put an idol in the temple and church and keep my foot and worship, and I go back and stay in the Himalayas. Or wherever, I mean, it's not the Himalayas, I mean necessarily the location. Let's not fall back into the mechanical religious exercise as predecessors did. We must have a living seeking. Should be a longing. How? I don't know. Each one's own life pattern is there. Not two homes are the same. In whichever you are identified with, attached with, you'd get dispassionate. Whichever you are identified, each one's are different, no? Some may be identified with the kids, or the parents, or the lover, or beloved, or the position, or the money, or the clothes, or the body, or if nothing else, just me. And me is as worse as anything else. We have to be non-identified with the things you are identified, that's all. So that you could be united with Him. How can you be identified with things here and then get united with Him there? You can't put two legs in two boats. And He won't accept one leg either, I'm sure about it. It's not by saying alone, but inside the feelings. How can you be identified with your attachments and be united, have yoga with Him? And if you say you want yoga with Him, unity with Him, if you want to be with Him, why are you identified with other ickinesses? Why not identified with any of the ickinesses? Then why you feel jealous? Why you feel kind of wicked or devilish or disturbed or sad or depressed at times? Some are more, some are less, I'm sure about that. Why then those expressions? Does it not show that you are not then searching to be united with Him? Instead of worrying about 100 things, why don't you worry about just one thing? If you would worry just about how to be with Him, you won't have to worry about other 100 things, I'm sure about it. But if you don't worry about this, worry meaning longing to be with Him, then certainly you are going to worry about, oh, He didn't allow me to eat it here. He didn't take me to India. He didn't allow me to stay here in, you know, 100 things. Why didn't He make me this, the position? Or if He did make me, why didn't He give me the full powers attributing to it? Then you worry about 100 other things. If you worry, or rather be long about one thing, you are free from other worries. But if you identify with your positions, attachments, and whatnot, possessiveness, is you're going to be a sad person one day. So spirituality doesn't mean just a mechanical religious exercise. It means a very existential values, very practical.
It's okay that you want a job, you want a kid, you want the money, you want security, and so on. You want a home, you want this and that. It's okay, that's fine, but that much even, or one, that amount at least, much, do you long for him? That's a simple question. Naturally, then, if it doesn't happen, means you don't reach the goal, or you don't be blissful all the time, or you don't enter the kingdom of God, because that much longing is not there, identification is not there. Do not we get lost then into many other things. And that's exactly what's meant by lost. Lost in violence and many things, into our lives and occupations, identifications, day to day, each moment, mind is busy with something other than the goal. This is where we don't enter, or we don't get found out of the things we lost. That means we don't come out of unconsciousness into the consciousness. For simple this reason, the mind every moment is occupied with many other thinkings. The meditation is preached only because of this, how to gather that scattered mind back to that one-pointedness and the goal. All the time, you see, we forget the very fact of the spirituality, the goal, the mantra, the meditation. Other thing we remember very well. It was just only today, one person got initiated, I gave him mantra, got him repeated 3 times, 6 times actually, and I repeated a number of times, and it was just one word mantra. And that disciple, initiated disciple, went home, up to that point remembered, then went to sleep, got up, he forgot the mantra. Right away. But many other things, I'm sure he must be remembering many other things. When he got up from sleep, he did remember. It's an identification that we're occupied with. Me, if you're occupied with me, you'll only remember the things of gratifying me, that's all. What satisfies or pleases your mind, you'll be happy about it. What displeases your mind, you'll be unhappy about it. And if you get the things your mind wants, you'll be happy. If you don't get the things your mind doesn't, if you don't get those you want, then you'll be unhappy. All the while, but in between these, you're forgetting the goal all the time. If you didn't allow you to do this, I did allow you to do this, on that alone your mind is all the time existent. Not what the goal is, the longing for the Lord. That remembrance can come only out of dispassion to these insignificant values and the identifications. It's a very age-old formula, very small. And not only you have to be dispassionate to the things which make you miserable, but also the things which make you comfortable. Is it wrong to be comfortable? I said yes. Compared to the goal, yes. It's as a scenario as discomfort is. It's a way of looking at things. Those who have concentration and one-pointedness upon the Lord, they are truly saved. They are the ones who would be fortunate, whose eye and mind is on the Lord. For them, that's a goal. Just one thing. That's the true concentration. Where you don't think of me, but He. Not only by assertions or by offerings and prayers, but by true becoming process. That for Him, not me. How many of us you think have forgotten about me and doing everything for Him? How many you have seen? There are degrees, though, I'm sure about that, but how many have seen who have pinpointed on His Lord, they're just for Him, not for me? How many we have seen?
Therefore, few were chosen, many came, no doubt. Or one among millions enters the kingdom of God as per Gita. One among thousands gets liberated. Why so few? The others are busy with many other things. They are either busy with money or position or relations or attachments or possessiveness or belonging to. If nothing else, me. They won't enter. They don't get liberated. They don't get conscious. They don't play in tune with the Lord as is needed. If Lord come dance with me, will be only you truly you forget yourself and be with Him. Yes. He will truly dance with you. But all the time, human nature is this. Come, Lord, dance with me. As if now Lord has to come to dance with me. You know, I am okay, whatever it is. With all my identifications, possessivenesses, belonging to, and so on and so forth. Let the Lord come and dance with me if He cares. If He doesn't come, you know, that's His mistake. So, we don't say that way, but that's inner attitude. Yes, when you will call Lord, come dance with me when you're free. Come on, Lord, I'm free. Come on and I'll dance with me. No inhibitions, no reservations, no back thoughts, no doubts, no fears, no anxieties, no sadness. I'm open and free. Come, Lord, dance with me. That's exactly the inner implication. Not if I'm tied with so many identifications and possessiveness, and this mind is occupied. Now Lord has to come dance with me, no? You can't dance when you're bound. You have to be free and open for that. When you have no tags tied up behind, no reservations, no resistances, no back thoughts, no doubts, no anxieties, no fears, full faith, devotion, sincerity. Then that's the time you'll feel, yes, Lord, come dance with me. And He will do it, you know, for Him. Not He for you, and you for many other things.

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to choose the right goal for which you have the unflinching faith, unwavering, without any doubt and resistance inside, even hidden, subconscious. What about exposed ones? Try it, it works. You don't need machinery about it. That you can do it. No hidden doubt or resistance. That makes you weak. To the proportion you have doubt or resistance, you are weak. Faith is not blind. It is your conviction. It is your truth. You believe it is true. It's your truth. Faith can never be blind. If you were blind, you won't have faith. You have only faith when you really just have inner conviction that's true, that's all. And that is your truth. You believe that you can move the mountain with vibration. That is your truth. It may be fantasy, but if it doesn't work and it remains fantasy, it's only because you're faithful. It's not because it cannot happen. Question is that faith could be used and misused. Somebody must have thought before we can create such an energy, invent or discover such an energy which could really enkindle the whole world. And that gave birth to atom bomb. They might misuse it, that's different, but faith works. They still wonder how Einstein got that equation in the first place. They still wonder. They understand what he explains, but they don't understand how he got to the equation. They still wonder today. It's a faith again. If you have full faith, what they call unconditional faith, unwavering faith, to be liberated, you can do that. We don't do or we are not able to achieve is because inner our conviction has not been formed. It's not so much a muscle power, though I'm showing with fist, but you know, it doesn't mean, you know, to show fist to God to appear. You just to blow one air from mouth and you fall down like a scrape of paper. Take faith more realistically, whether modern age or not. Have faith you can cure yourself. Have faith you can have peace. In whichever area. But don't use this in selfish and evil means. No, that'll be wrong because that'll be disastrous back for you. It'll work, but it'll destroy you. As so Ravana, so Kansa, so other wicked kings, not all kings are wicked, but those who were, they were destroyed by their own power. They had power. With the faith, they achieved it. But if you use it for evil design or selfish motives, or you have your own expectations simply, then when they fulfill, they will be destroyed by the same power that normally comes back. So if you're using for good for all, for the purpose, for the principle of general good, if you're using for the absolute good, then that power never diminishes. It goes on increasing. That faith grows to others. We have our own expectations and motivations all the time. We apply those expectations and motivations to the highest divines and masters, Lord and whatnot. If it works, it's fine, that's praiseworthy, that God is good, great. But if my expectations and motivations don't come what I want, I retreat. And then either God is no good or better keep mum. How can you say against anyone? Such guy as God. But to the point, their faith, it will work. When the faith falters,
Because that excuses and philosophies we create about the lack of faith, that's our caricature only. The main thing is faith itself. If I have excuses for decrease or for faith, that's my weakness again, that's my loss again. So any purpose you take up, enlightenment, liberation, doing good to others, bringing peace, bringing happiness to other people, bringing health to other people, love, see that faith just is intact, like solid foundation. Till you get liberated and realize, then you don't need faith. I won't have faith that you will be realized. You know, I don't have to project that to you. If you don't, that's your problem. After liberation, the faith also is not needed. But as a seeker, the goal which you choose, you should have faith. Never choose a wrong goal. Do it because it will work. The faith will work for the wrong goal too, and it will be your destruction. It will be your self-suicide. That before you start technique of meditation, first choose a goal, so that the technique of meditation may not give you the wrong goal which you are seeking. Before that, the purification of heart and mind are necessary, so that you don't choose a muddy goal. And that we have to be very careful. But never think it works on individual basis and not on collective masses scale. If you're thinking that way, it'll never do for masses. It's right away you are weakening it. Not only this faith is not blind, but faith gives you, many things can be said about it, but gives you concentration, which again, employed, gives you the results. Now many people may say, we have faith, we didn't achieve such and such thing. They end up as if they really had full faith, they just didn't achieve it. The question is, who is going to scrutinize their degrees of faith? If you had certain machinery or a brain or your analysis or your insight or some far sight, probably would see that they used the faith up to the point they could use. Beyond that, they ended. There was more faith to be needed. So for liberation, moksha, you have to believe that can be done. All those great crusaders, all those great prophets, great those who made their name in the world history, in any field, without exception, are men of faith, men or women. But they couldn't do that. It's not so much what we plan. It's not so much we wish and project that comes true. It's not even sometimes ability which makes things happen. Many times able people fail too, we have seen. It is your inner belief, the pioneers of any field, you'll see the men of unflinching faith. They are the people who really brought something in the history. Many great artists, in the first canvases they painted, looked so gaudy, bad, and so kind of jeering at, as if laughable and not even sellable. But the time came, all the generation of artists began to carve it. And then that pioneer's art today sells $1.5 million. And then any junk they drew, those paintings are costly. Yeah, then they search out anything they did. These are celebrated examples of Jesus, Krishna and others, but you can see the same example.
the very truth of whatever they were and preached, beloved and jeered or opposed, except some. And the very thing again they accepted in millions of people. He didn't allow speakers, even mics and literature published, printed and leaflets to be distributed. Didn't have one even banner trademark, no logo. It works. If you have faith, it works. They doubted him. By what authority thou speakest such nonsense? But if it's faith, if it is your realization, if it is your something you know really, fearlessly, you do your job simply. What will be the future? Why are you worried? Just do your job. You think I'm calculating my odds and evens by preaching? If nothing was comes to zero, what does it matter? If it works, so much the best. If it doesn't, feel free. We are not calculating. But they can't take away my faith. If you want to do for others, do it with faith. And have a selfish scrutiny that you have no selfish motive. Those who have selfish motives and expectation, they can't go on in that journey and path for long. Somewhere along the road they will retreat or go back or distract on the other side. Their few karmas and some scars and desires will come up, they leave the path. As if God is no good. They just desires come up, their samskars come up, their own expectations and motivation, and just you don't get some up to a point you have patience, then faith lacks. You distract yourself. Therefore very few reach. Many will come and few will be selected. Selected or what? Chosen. Everybody has choices. Prophets have their own choices. Not because they want to choose few, not because they cannot take more burden, but others get destroyed. They have their desires and expectations and samskars, impressions of the mind. That faith will carry you to the goal. Those who reach because they have faith, that's all. Others had desires, some cause their temptations, their distractions, their retreats, their sidetracking, and so they miss the goal. In the meantime, they get six-gear bicycles or, you know, kind of so many things. Those of faith, they won't be attracted, tempted by the side issues. They'll say, first let us reach there and then we'll see what is next. Many of us, first we see what is here, what is there. Let us experience and try. And then, when we are convinced, we'll reach the goal. By that time, dear friend, death comes and the drama is over. Try again next birth. Now they worry about death of the son even. They don't worry about their own death, which is earlier than the sun, actually. No, they will worry 4 billion years, and what about your next 20, 30, 40, 100 years? It is a laughable thing, of course. Why don't you make the hay while sun shines? After sun is over, don't make the hay anyway. There will neither be hay nor you to collect it. Do it when it is sunshining. They don't say sunshine is an opportunity in your life, which is a proverb which means when you have opportunities in life, then you do something. That's what the proverb means. But also, literally, it also is true, no? Make the hay while sun shines. After that, neither you nor me, not the moonlit nights. Love while you're living, no?
You think dead skeletons from graveyards will get up and hug each other or what? You love while you live. Make hay while the sun shines. Make your life fruitful while you live. When you do afterwards, and in the meantime you're trying other things and experiencing other things, you're putting off your goal. That's very logical. But how am I sure this goal is there? How are you sure about the things you're trying either? Have a fair dealing, thinking. The things you're trying to experience and trying, you don't know those things either. That's why you're trying. How are you sure these things are going to work? But when it comes to the goal, we're not sure. About other things you're not sure either. Have a fair thinking. That's why I was pleading yesterday. Let's try to understand ourselves. We have to clean our own mess we have done. Distance from the goal, away from the goal, makes your problems magnified. You have every right to try and experience. Okay, apply the same theory to the goal. Try and experience the goal first. Let's see if anything remains to be experienced further than that. And that needs faith. Our temptations, our side-tracking, side-issue importances are only due to because of lack of faith and resistance and doubts. So in the meanwhile, how can I justify my life doing nothing? If I don't have full faith in the goal, or whatever that be, liberation, God, light, consciousness, peace, bliss, then how am I to prove my worth? So I have to show my interest in trying some experiences to show I'm worthwhile doing something. How am I to otherwise have credentials? This is where I do other experiences and try to show I'm practical. I'm realistic in this world. But when the results we compare notes, doesn't seem to work. No peace, no health, no joy worth, no love flowing all the time, and no happiness all the time. You go by the results. It's easy for me to talk to modern man, but more easy for me to talk to a villager with faith. It's not the modern man cannot be tackled, but he's too skeptical. A little bit was there, was fun. But but continuing as a characteristic is boring. How long you can go on kind of reacting to the skepticism? It's still invest your time and energy. No? Why not hug those simple villagers, simpletons, do nothing, no understanders, at least? They are human. How long our skepticism, how long our resistance, how long our doubts, how long even questions, how long even excuses or defendings? We have to clean ourselves. What faith will give you, nothing else will. You have right to try and experience how long. Try the goal first. Everything else might be added unto you. All those sideshows, you know, juggleries and carnivals will come back to you in a very tenfold manner and maybe in a divine way. Your singing, your typing, your money, your talents, your abilities, your accomplishments, your writing capacities, your poetry, your drawing, your painting, your sewing, your cooking, your architecture, your carpentry, your blacksmithing, may come back to tenfold in better way to you and probably in a divine way. That's why they said, everything else shall be added unto you. If you go one step forward, God comes 10 steps forward to you. You're getting tenfold. Now tenfold is not literally should not be taken. It could be 100-fold, it could be 5-fold. Don't quarrel with God if it's not tenfold.
It could be hundredfold or fivefold, but it will be more than you expected. Yeah, God, you promised 10 times, this is only 7 times more. Then they'll get better, go back to your business. I all had faith in you, Lord, that you'll give me 10-fold more. He won't give you. He will take away what you have. Try it. You might get everything back, much more than you expected, had you been faithful. Many times you'll wonder, God, I didn't know you loved me so much. Did I told you so many times? Through me, directly, through other prophets, books, and everybody on the crossroads. Yeah, I never heard. I'm hearing for the first time today. That means you're deaf so far? Well, I didn't think about that. I probably didn't care for it. That's it. Lord, you didn't love me like this before. He said, I did. But I didn't receive it. If you were blind or deaf, or you didn't care simply. You're busy with your something. On the top of that, you're proud that you can do without him. You didn't say that because you would say you're afraid that he might knock you down. So you didn't say it, but you meant it. And if God begins to knock down everybody does wrong every time, his value will be over. You are seeking freedom. You're seeking liberation. You're seeking joy, your love, your peace, your fulfillment, satisfaction, wisdom. That alone freedom can give you. If you're not free, you can't enjoy those things. If you are not free inside, your money, your food, your clothes, your relationships, your closets, your cosmetics, your sprays, perfumes, wouldn't make you happy. You'll have to look 10 times in the mirror, how do I look when I go out? You're not happy with yourself. If you're happy with yourself, you'll smash the mirror. I don't care for you. I'm okay. You won't care what others think of you. That's what I mean. Even in the funeral procession, they wear such a way how I would look there. Are they mourning or fashion parading? Human being is very high creature, but at the same time we can reduce ourselves to animal or worminess. That's up to us. You want freedom and you are shaking your wings like birds to come out of the cage. But how? That part is your responsibility to find it. If you keep quiet again, you are in the same cage. As I used to say years back, in the cage, you have fluffy feathers lying around you. Small mirror also they keep sometimes. One kind of those plastic bell type with children kind of play. There. Little bowl of water. And then some other bowl for food, some seeds. And up and down jumping 2 or 3 different swings. And they paint gold on a cage. Sometimes they increase the size from the 1 foot diameter to 4 feet or something. And they talk to them from outside the cage. Sweetie, how are you doing? And the sweetie also whistles and kind of responds. I'm okay, he says, the parrot. Have you seen those birds talking? It sounds so fun, but I don't know what way we are bearing. Our houses are bigger. Traveling areas are bigger than a cage. It is a broader cage, but we are bigger than a bird anyway. In proportion, it's the same. He also opens the wings and goes on the upper rod. Have you seen the zoo? They have the dead one branch of tree hanging there.
they give his honey with him and have kind of certain peanuts from outside. Magnify and apply to your life. You can travel, no doubt, 10 miles, but question is, the mind is the same. We are happy with peanuts. The same joy you need, the wisdom, the peace, the love, the satisfaction. Great treasures, divine treasures. We are seeking, you are seeking, everybody is seeking. But we should have it. The aspiration, we should work. And that works with faith. Shraddha mumukshatva abhilasha. Don't learn Sanskrit, it's too hard for me. Abhilasha Shraddha Moksha. The aspiration, the faith, the liberation. You feel free. That is your heritage. That is your inner true nature. That is what you're seeking, whether you know it or not, or say it or not. It doesn't have to be impounded on your brains to seek it like any other commodity to be sold to you. Is the cry inherently natural, knowingly and unknowingly, with everyone? We are just reminding, we are not selling a commodity. It's not my God I'm trying to give you. It's a reminder that you already have, not giving from someone to somebody else. If I were to give you, that would be easy, but it cannot be given. It has to be realized. Is within you. Have faith and realize. That will give you joy, perfection. That what you're seeking through so many other experiences and trials and life vicissitudes. You have. If we are King of Kings because of this, not because we have so many ashrams or wealth and disciples born down. Don't believe those things. Those are secondary. It's just a phenomenon. Whom the kings worship, whom the angels praise and sing the glory, whom the artists paint about, architectures work designs about, the sculptures make statues about. It percolates through every department of life for their particular expectation and usage. And so do the dogmas. They use them. Dogmas use God. Just for their glory. Just for their praiseworthy status. They don't humbly seek God. That's quite different, you know. You have to be a beggar, ragged person in a way. I don't mean literally necessarily, but some, yes. Humble at the door of the Lord, who is King of Kings, how would you approach? All other paraphernalia, art and its sculpture, architecture, painting, music, poetry about them, description, lectures, missionary zeals, they are secondary. That pure faith in the Lord and the goal. Because, why? Because that's only where you will get your joy, absolute freedom, satisfaction, perfection, love, wisdom. That's what you're seeking, knowingly or not. It's just a reminding. It's not a selling any particular thing. And that also not in a particular name even. The way you choose to name, the way that you choose to describe the form, that way. There's not just the one name or one the form that is to be sold. That's very worldly. That's as good as selling, name it. Put it one name, one form, that's trademark. God cannot be sold as a trademark. It's not a profiteering business. In your way,
the name you choose, the form you choose, the concept you have fulfilled. Because that's within you. That's what you're seeking, knowingly or unknowingly. It's beyond loss and gain, beyond virtue and vice, beyond bad and good, beyond right and wrong, beyond your differentiation. Unconditional. That's why it needs faith, because it's unconditional. It's the unknown to us, unmanifest, is so great that our individual thinking won't understand it. If we could just understand ourselves, that will be enough. My thoughts, my actions, my speech, if I could only understand this much, it's enough. We can't understand that the glory, that the great glorious thing. We shouldn't even apply the intellect there. Yeah, we apply faith. And there's an actual aphorism, where nonsense ends, faith begins. I'm changing one word on it. When you have this approach, that is easy. Let be Lord beyond this earth as it is heaven. If this was too bold a prayer, he wouldn't have done it. Because it was easy, he could do that. He could say that. Let it be on earth as it is heaven. That's not a cock and bull story. It's a big, big, tall talk. If it was, he wouldn't say that. Must have been easier possible, at least. Therefore, no? So with faith, you can move mountains. With faith, you can make your spirit shine within you. With faith, you can be liberated. With the faith, you can really break the cage. Am I a bird, small, fluffy, feathered one, delicate, and this iron kind of steel cage, how can I break it? At the very point, you're rejecting it anyway. Right away you're rejecting. Even if it were not possible, at least if you think about it, you might get some kind of, maybe the mistress sometime might mistake and leave the door open while putting water for you. You could just strictly get out. Who knows, God might open some other avenue, you don't know. You are thinking one avenue, how can I break these iron bars when I'm just delicate little bird? God has many ways, you are not seeing it. It's not only one dimension. We are all planning, caricaturing. This is the way it's available, not available. This is the way it work or not work. Now let me, you know, show me where it's possible even. I said, that's the point. You are seeing. Beyond that, there's something unknown to you or not. Oh, I don't know. If you don't know, why are you making a boastful assertion about that? You are seeing one or two ways or 10 ways. Beyond that, you're not knowing what other ways could be. Maybe a small boy in that family who's compassionate to birds in the night when mommy is snoring might come out and open your door, who knows? Many things happen. Maybe on the tree branch it was hanging, for some reason that branch breaks and tumbles the cage down, and it breaks somehow and you get the leakage to fly out. Who knows? If all paths were known to you, you would be perfect already anyway. Since already you are not, you say. Naturally, you have your end of ignorance as well as end of wisdom too. That requires faith, that's all. Faith for something unknown to you, don't know, but you somehow believe it is true. That's it. I don't call it blind. Blind are those who are not faithful. Doubtful ones are blind, no doubt about it. We never say that though. The doubt is also blind. Does it occur to you? Come on, give me the answer, please. Doubt is very well tested and tried and proved. Only faith is blind. Come on, modern person.
Doubt is well tried and tested on the anvil of your highest perfected intellect and reason. Let's try to understand ourselves. I've been pounding on this one sentence. Don't try to understand him. That's too far. Those who are cloaked into their own particular expectations, motivations, desires and wants and demands, why they would understand? Secret is not for them. Secret is for the humble and the meek. God will tell them, come here, thither, and sit down. I'll tell you, dear. To the humble ones, he will do that. Faith is for the unknown, no doubt about it. The bird in the cage doesn't know how far he knows. He thinks this is a cage, that's a reality. How can I get out? That's it. The door is locked from outside. Even if it were not, I wouldn't be able to open with my beak anyway. Some savior would come. Somebody will open the gate, some simple-hearted kid. Or they'll plead with the mummy, mummy, now leave him alone. Someday, somebody could play a mischief and it might happen. Or who knows, by accident they leave the door open. Even then they fear, how can I go out? They are afraid. They are so weak now inside that prison. They leave them alone courageously out, they won't. They fear. What if the big bird finishes me up? As so far God saved you, he will do the rest, I believe. So far what has happened? Anybody eating you up? If had, then you wouldn't be existing anyway. The fact you are existing, nobody ate you up. Why are you still doubting?

Since we experience in the world and try everything, give a fair deal to this thing too. At least try and experience. The salty doll went to fathom the ocean, never came back. Who knows, you might do the same. I think you are afraid because of that, that you might lose yourself. Inherent fear. But those who have done it, they are blessed. They say, we are happy, we are blissful. We are blessed, we are consecrated. We are just resurrected. We are ascended. Whether you're Christian, Hindu, doesn't matter really, fact is the same. Afterwards, they don't regret. Thank God, I did it. They feel resurrected. They feel twice born. They feel mukta, the liberated soul. Please understand, it's simple. You want to use your reason, use it. But have a fair discussion. Use the reason in a fair manner, not one-sided. Not to suit your whims, you use the reason. Use it on the other side too. If you're using a fair trial and reasoning for something, use the reason same way on the other side. And see what the answer is. We have many reasons to do wrongs. Why don't we have reasons to do right? Another perversion. We give excuses for having failed. Why don't we use excuses for being successful? Why don't we devise those means to be successful? The same we use why we failed. These are all perversions. Take the shelter and the weakness. Why won't you take the shelter and the strength? You feel compelled to do wrongs. Why won't you compel yourself to do right?

work. May not today, someday. You have to have faith, you'll fly, then you'll fly. We use cleverness, diplomacy in many of the things we want to do. The bird could use its cleverness and diplomacy how to get out of the cage. Raja Yoga has actually said it. Sukaushalam, tactness. Degraded tact is diplomacy and cleverness. We use cleverness, tricks of the mind for all other things possible if we could. Why not use to break the bondage? Bondage, which one? Your minds, your negativities, your greeds, your attachments, your selfishness, your injustice, your demanding, your meanness religion, and your wrong thinkings, your negativities. Why couldn't you? Apply the same forum, same text to the other side. For the bad reasons you would, or wrong reasons, or some good reasons too, I'm not saying that. But for the absolute liberation, why wouldn't you do that? Since that's your inherent nature, your true birthright, that is in within you. Buddha said, Jesus said, Krishna said, everybody said. Kingdom of God is within you, God is within you, Spirit is within you, Light is within you, and in everybody. Why won't you do that? You have accepted the cage. And you will die in the cage. Then you will come out, of course. That's all right. I won't leave this my abode unless I'm dead. That's your determination, that's fine with me. I won't get liberated by living, but after death I don't mind to be liberated. That tiny half-inch square mirror, my God, shows a vision. There you're only seeing yourself, not beholding Lord. In the mirror you see yourself. That also inverted. Left is on the right, right is on the left. And there you're happy, you're seeing yourself. Actually it is juxtaposition. You've seen that? You're right on the left, left on the right. So how do you comb your hair, which side? If you want to comb your right side, how do you do that? On the mirror. It's combing on the left side there. So how do you take it for granted? We do. But that's the right side. But it's actually wrong side. If you're right side, you are grooming for the right side in the mirror, you are doing the wrong side. And that's all right. Let's try to understand ourselves. That might make us more wise than if we were trying to understand God. Therefore it needs to be faith, that's all. We don't have our own body in control. We don't know what is inside. The doctor tells us a few things, and that's right, because he tells, but you don't know really your body. If you knew, you would do something what is best for it. Your mind, you don't know. Many times you say, we don't know what is inside. This is the way I'm feeling now. I don't know what is tomorrow. How am I going to feel? We don't know ourselves. You don't have confidence and faith that you could achieve, you could realize, you could love, you could have peace, you could have wisdom. Faith works. People from aeroplanes jump down without parachute, right down somewhere. They do that, they shoot those feet. Have you seen those? From the flying balloon, they tumble down. Ladies do that.
with a tight costume, and there is a net there at a particular spot, plane is flying, they fall. Have you seen this? The America, they do it. They do it. Girls do that. One among ten or so dies. They are holding the net down somewhere, you know, on the earth. Yeah, and the plane is flying. And they calculate what time they should jump down. Without parachute, you have not seen this? Oh my God, you Americans. No, it happens really. Sometimes they die. They do so many things. Now they have, in some racing car, they have discovered made it machine like. The front portion goes noose like this, like pig. You know? You have seen a pig's mouth? Like that. Yeah. It's like that, and the rear portion is smaller, where the driver sits or something. The racing car, they have 300 miles per hour speed. Can you believe? You don't know all these things? My God. I didn't know you were so spiritual. I am the only worldly man left. My God, these all things are happening in you, around you, and you don't know. My God. And so many, these are few only, there are hundreds. They can do it, they have faith. They know they can do it. God is within you, what can you not do it? You're tied up with your excuses, helplessness and weaknesses, boy and girls. You've forgotten your heritage. You've forgotten your treasure, your divine heritage. You've forgotten what you can be. You feel helpless, how can you do it? Then you sit down, no faith. Those who do, they do. Those girls in circus put the whole head into the tiger's mouth. You'd fear where you're sitting in the chair. And she puts her whole head in the tiger. They jump through the fire circles. You have seen those at least. You wouldn't even touch it. Bare feet, they walk on the burning charcoal coals in Haiti, and Fiji Islands, and Hawaiian Islands, and Hawaii. Bare feet, they walk quite okay. People can do it if you want to do it. We can't even reduce our 10 pounds if we want to reduce. That faith, which gives you strength. Doubt gives you weakness. Please remember this. Doubtful and strong never happens. Doubtfuls can be begotted, but bigotry is not a strength. Resistance people block their own progress. Very logical. Any resistance blocks your own progress. It's logical. You remain where you are. Door is closed. Faith opens it. Strength. Somehow magic happens. Whether you do it, God sends somebody do it for you, or some kind of heavenly helping hand comes and does it for you. Somehow the circumstances do it. Don't we see many times circumstances arrive such a way things happen? Don't we see that? You never expected, or you expected didn't happen. All of a sudden circumstance, conditions became such, in spite of you, as if trying or not trying, things happen. You've seen sometimes these things in your life. Don't lose faith. At least do it, whichever goal you choose, doesn't matter. But see, that is not self-destroying. Of course, there are the psychological answers too, but from a spiritual point of view, you have to believe in your inherent nature, what is already existent. That's the only difference between psychology and spiritual. Whereas psychology has the plans and formulas how to do it, spiritual says, no, you already have it. You simply discover, remind yourself or realize. That's the only difference. Psychology wants to achieve as if it's not in you.
Spirituality says you have it. Have faith. You have simply lost it. Even not lost it, you have simply lost the consciousness of it. You're just not being aware of it. You're just sleeping. You're ignoring it. So you think you don't have it. The whole boldness, courage, is faith is only to remind you that you have it and realize. It's nothing lost in the ultimate sense. It's relatively speaking lost. So it is that way, therefore easier, because you have not achieved anything. You have to be what you are. Therefore it's easy. You have to be what you truly are. That is your being, this is your non-being. Therefore they call it dream. Therefore they call it illusion. This is your non-being. This is not truly you. And you know that. You know, also say that many times. We don't know what is inside me. They say that actually. They don't get sad about it. They don't know what's inside them. Their own home, they don't know what is inside. That tragedy they don't feel. Therefore this spiritual misery we don't even feel affliction about. That is spiritual, that bankruptcy. It doesn't touch us. We don't feel sad about it. That I don't know within what I have inside me. It doesn't touch us to make us tragic about it. What I don't get makes me sad. That has become, the non-being has assumed the reality out of its own proportions. So non-being has become being, and being has become unknown. If you could be, just be what you are truly, that ends the matter. That's liberation. From what? From your own illusions. From your own fantasies, from your own dreams. That's the liberation. That you became what you were. And that's the liberation. That's coming back home. That's the realization. That's being one. When your non-being is seen as a dream, that's this truly not you, what you think you are. You have assumed this mantle of personality, the way you look at it. But that also you don't know what it is. Since it's non-being, how can you know it anyway? In the sense, you cannot thoroughly realize it. To the illusion, we start having faith into the being, the ultimate being, the true being. You have faith in that, then this vanishes. If you are believing this, that vanishes. And it is only in your true being that you are really joyful. In your true being, or we say sweet home, prodigal son coming back home, that you feel joyful, comforted, or you feel wise, you feel conscious, you feel satisfied. Because that's your true self, that is your true being. You are being what you were, or are. You assume this non-being as reality, that was your mistake. Therefore faith is required, not in reasoning. So that you be what you are, that requires faith. Conscious faith. Okay.

All other methods, meaning repression, self-control, renouncing it, giving up, let go, if all things fail, then working out through. That is, then you succumb to the karma. And there are about three methods before it, which help but not solve. One out of those three does solve if you can achieve it. That's let go or renouncing it. But if that doesn't work, then repression for some time only. Self-control for some time. Ultimately, let go is a solution. And when that fails, then working through. But now here the question arises, what time limit? When shall you know that everything failed? There's no time assignment. How will you know that? Then working through. That is, when you're renouncing or let go, your patient self-control absolutely don't work at all. They prove to be as if blunt instruments. Not that they are blunt, but they become. That time you are just no choice. Then working through, whatever that may be. Till you are able to self-control, you should. Even though that's not the solution, but helps. It does help for time being. The day you will let go and renounce and relax, that will be the blessed day. Now, somebody may say, but having it may be a blessed day too. But karma has its own results, you see. So it's not only that time what you have, but the consequences also. So if you are prepared for the consequences, attempt it, meaning work through. Stand for the consequences. Wisdom is simple. Wisdom is simple. It's an awakening. That's simple. Go through right thinking, right action, right speech. You'll arrive at the very easy wisdom. By the way, truthful way, thou shalt know truth. One cannot know the truth by hook and crook means, or any means. Must be truthful means leading to truth. The simple wisdom is very simple and makes you light. Knowledge frees you. Frees you means makes you free. Wisdom makes you free. There's no greater power than that, be sure. Though it sometimes sounds like abstract something, but if it's a true knowledge, mark the words. If it is true knowledge, it will make you free there and then. It's beyond right thinking even. It's not abstract something. Knowledge is very more concrete than anything else. Greatest power on earth. More than monarchs and emperors could do. One person of true knowledge, one soul of true knowledge, conquers the emperors, though they do not mean to conquer. It's just a contrast, and it's the highest power. If your knowledge within you, true knowledge born, you attain the highest evolution. Go by the right means. Try to self-control first. When that utterly fails, try to repress it. If that fails, try to let go. When that fails, succumb to the karma with the utter resignation and be prepared and stand for consequences. And when the consequences do arrive, face those. If boldly possible, if not, humbly. There are two ways of facing the consequences. Stand bold, if not, be humble.
By bold, I do not mean proud and arrogant or hot-headedness. That's quite different. By bold, which means you have courage to stand, be responsible for your consequences. If you cannot do so, hang your head down and be humble. You will know the wisdom. Feel sure all the karmas, A to Z, in your life are simply teaching you that you are nothing. May sound Orientalism, whatever it be, by the label, it works. Even Occidental saints and holy people, throughout the history and mystics, have been the humblest folk. They weren't otherwise, we know that, whether they were in the East or West. And then that knowledge will be born. There is no karma in your life which ever shall give you wisdom. It can give you experience. Normally speaking, psychologically, experience we do call as something as if knowledge. But we have often seen this. Experience and after experience repeats. Even then, we still remain not enlightened. We still remain not knowing. Experiences do give us certain glimpses. Experiences do not reach us to enlightenment. They are bound thick and thin with karmas. And karmas are a chain as well as experiences are. You may grow from experience to experience, which is fine. But ultimately, there is no experience and karma which directly shall give you wisdom. It simply exhausts your mind one day. When you know that one day I am nothing, God is everything, you become humble. And that shall give you enlightenment and wisdom. Be sure. Try any other way. If you have achieved that true insight into wisdom, it shall make you free. That's the greatest power. Even though you failed 100 times, doesn't matter. Once you surrender to God and be humble, you have achieved it. Those who don't believe in God may replace the word simply, resign unto the will of your true self within, the Spirit, to guide you, or your Master. One of these three things. Either your Master or your Spirit within you, or God outside you, somewhere. There are three centers, not actually three, we believe it is one center, but comes to you in three centers, so-called, because of your temperaments. Some have full faith in the Master, so Master is their God. Some have in God outside them, those they get that way. Some believe the Spirit or pure consciousness within, light within, so they resign unto that. But whichever the center you may choose, or even two or three, resign unto their will if you want wisdom. Nobody can give you. It is awakened within you. So all these repressions, self-control, and so on, are simply to prepare you, to tell you are nothing. It doesn't sound, though, accidental language, but it is true. Again, read the biographies of all the saints, Occidental saints even. You'll find the truth about it. When they came to utterly nothingness, they began to be everything. Then they went to zero level as if. They found everything all in all. That's the only secret left for anyone. And that means egolessness, of course. So this is a process simply preparing your repression, self-control, experiences, karmas, whatever, therapies, whatever you employ, are just intermediary in order to prepare you simply. At the end, bow down your head unto God. God, thou art everything. When you come to that, it's not pessimism, it's not laziness. I assure you, let the world tell you anything, if you have belief in me. It's not laziness, it's highest evolution. It's not asceticism alone, because asceticism also is a method only. It is not the purpose.
It's not lazy. It's not lethargic something. It's not doing nothing, good for nothing. If you achieve what you are, resigned unto the will of God, you'll achieve more than anybody else on earth. No emperor can compete with it. They tried their best in those good days, good old days of kings, when they were called gods. Their history shows they weren't. Somewhere else a prophet was born, a holy person. They proved something else. Out of their nothingness, they found their everything. Kings tried to be worshipped. And in their own good days, perhaps they were worshipped by some. But as they died, nobody worships them. Not because of worship alone, but that's only a testimony. There's something a human mind has, kind of instinctive curiosity, to worship something which they think is everything. That comes to that. A soul of wisdom, true knowledge, is worshipful. And that is worthy to be dedicated to, worthy to be surrendered to. Call him God, those who may not believe in a master or a spirit within or a consciousness. Call by any name, no quarrel. After all, God again becomes all-pervading. Your spirit, your light is within your master, within you, within your God. Works throughout. Once you know this value and imprint on your mind, nothing will satisfy you other than this. And once you imprint that's very solid in you, it becomes easy. That's called concentration. Indian word is dharana. And that dharana is quite solid, but concrete. It's easy. See that you know the value of that supreme. Not only know, meaning believe, or sometimes say it, but most of the time you are in it, on that firm belief. There is highest evaluation of the Supreme. Not only admit it, but recognize it. Once you do, that's easy. And that knowledge shall satisfy you, nothing else. And there you will know the real meaning of love. Yet how you could melt all your worries, anxieties, fears, doubts, failures, inferiority, complexities, and so many other things like these, which you fight each thing among thousands of things, each desire, worry, tension, curiosity, fear, doubt, insecurity, ignorance, in short. We're fighting with each other, thousands of things like these, but don't succeed. Succeed meaning we succeed in few, and again there is a line standing. But try this. Pure love for God will relax you, will free you from all fears, anxieties, worries, doubts, assured. Details you don't have to work out. They'll just leave. You'll relax. You'll melt like anything. So stand on that evaluation of the Supreme. Then only your love will evoke. You'll think something is greatest there, something is greater than you, something which is your creator, something which is your source, something which is one with you, but you don't know. Then you'll begin to love it. If you ask me how to evoke love, this is the only method. Recognize the supremacy of the Lord. Love will spring up. But if you doubt it, deny it, reject it, don't know it, you cannot love it. Love is not a thing that one could train you. And once you touch this, even like a shore of the ocean of love, it's just magnetic. When a spark of God's love is kindled in you, the whole universe will become a trash for you. This is garbage. Not as bad, it's trash, meaning no value. It will be a shell for you. Whole universe I'm talking about, including solar systems. Not only this earth, not only relationships, which otherwise are so kind of tied up with your brain,
relationships and attachments and detachments and anxieties and insecurities and doubts and fears, selfishnesses and jealousies and prejudices so serious about people are that they write theses and theses about the human, what do they call? Trans relationships, what do you call that? Interrelationships, yes. EST, ITS, BTS, and so many things, isms. They lose their meaning. They look to nothing before that evaluation, the highest evaluation of the Supreme, not by belief alone. Belief is just the first step to start with. But when you take it concretely, very, very tremendously, then one spark of God's love will make your whole universe fall down, crumble like a trash, assured. You have not to use your willpower to make it trash. It will seem so. Don't underrate these preachings of spirituality. Not underrate meaning? Perhaps you don't, but how much you take it so seriously. One spark if you can touch by recognition. That's the highest thing. It's not asceticism. It's not kind of flimsy illusion. It's not otherworldly something. It's with you, in you. It's this worldly and every worldly. And that's otherworldly, heavenly things. But that doesn't exclude your earth or your body and mind and home. Everything is there in that light. But this recognition, that burning aspiration for that goal. And everything else is nothing, God, Thou art everything. Or your light, your Jehovah, your Master, whatever you call, whichever word you use. Words are not there actually. At that end there are no words, there's no language. Then truly you will know what is meant by divine love. Once that portal, that few, even little bit of wisdom when opens in you, that light, you'll see the magic of it. Why those saints, holy people, realized souls, prophets, why they were so mad? Even the kingdoms were offered to them, why they didn't accept? A Buddha renounced. Jesus didn't care for kingdom of Jews and so many other examples. Muhammad was also offered. And many examples are there. That all that thing just didn't attract them. Why? They were not crazy. But they had seen, touched that divine spark, spark of wisdom, divine love. And nothing else could satisfy them. You cannot fight with these things. While you're fighting with these things on earth shows you're deficient in love. You do not love. You're talking about love, but suddenly affection of warmth and attachment or a kind of clinginess or, you know, that khichdi type, in India they call it posh-posh. True love will free you. It won't bind you. But how to achieve it? One simple prayer, if you could. God, I am nothing, Thou art everything. I have been missing this most secret and eloquent point. I've talked about it, but I have missed to do it. Just one prayer will lead you. Will drop your ego. You have not to fight with ego. Those who love do not fight with ego. But those who depend upon their brain fight with the ego. Naturally, there's only course left. An intellect has a gymnasium of its own. And on that gymnasium ground, ego is one goal and something else is another goal, and the fight goes on with between the two parties. All the time this football game goes on. And then it's difficult. Brain doesn't want to accept many things. Or if it accepts, difficult to do it. If it's easy to do it, we shall do it later. And so on. No, that's a case, ordinary, to say the simple truth. Wisdom is not difficult. It's with you, in you. Open it. How? Recognize the value of the Supreme, the highest value, that's all.
Do not put on that pedestal anything else first. On that pedestal, the divine is the highest. Give that value, highest first. Other things are subservient. Whether I call it trash or not, at least that's secondary. Then, after you achieve that wisdom, then what? We shall see. Nobody is going to guide you after that. You are your master. But arrive at that by recognizing that you are nothing. It's not defeatism. It's not anti-Westernism. Problem is universal. Your God, your religion, Judaism, fine, no quarrel with it. Follow it. The God you accept or you recognize, follow it. And that God is supreme for you, not for comparison, not for theology, not for philosophy, not for understanding. God is to be loved. How? Recognize the greatness. Thou art everything, I am nothing. The love will spring up. Because that will diminish your ego. When you are nothing, recognizing it, your ego goes down. And when the ego goes down, love springs higher. More the ego, less the love. Ego cannot understand God. Naturally, simple logic. Whereas wisdom is not difficult. It goes side by side with love, always. Where there is love, there is wisdom, and vice versa. Cold-hearted people cannot have knowledge. Not the wise people can stop the springing love from their hearts. They are both together. There's fight between mind and heart, never between wisdom and love. That's born out of your recognition of the highest supreme goal. That's all. Beyond that. Day in, day out. Other duties are no duties, whatever it is. People may call it asceticism. Escape. Tell them, I'm glad to escape. You'll one day find there's a trash too and you'll join me anyway. But that courage you must have. While the whole world may tell you this is kind of otherworldly thing, escapism, you should stand on this principle. For me, this is the truth. Didn't your prophets do that? Didn't your holy people do that? They showed the way. You need not do the same way exactly, though. You have to play in your own life part. Naturally, it will be different. But the principle is the same. We cannot, because it is this world and those are holy people, so their world is different, our world is different. Details are different. Simply, principle is not different for the whole universe. It is as good for a holy person or ascetic person, as good as for a family person. Principle is the same. But have that burning aspiration. How? Recognize the supremacy. In your God, in your spirit within, that's the highest principle. Then you will love. Once these two things spring in you, there are no failures, no anxieties, no fears, no doubts. Guaranteed. There will be no sadness, no melancholism, no restlessness, no disturbance, no jealousies, no prejudices. All these work out on very lower levels, inherited from our animal kingdom. This fight, this quarrel, these tensions of the minds, the jealousies, prejudices, simply animal. It is not even human. We have these two, subhuman levels and human levels. All the time this friction is there. We call it psychology though. Psychology has its own problems which it cannot solve. They can solve to a limit, I understand that. A food appeases some hunger in you. It has its use. Beyond that you cannot carry it. Follow the psychology, but to the limit it can. Beyond that, somebody else. That somebody must be God, a spirit within you. It will give you tremendous powers. It will make, as they commonly say, the bare and dry plants will bloom.
desert will have gardens. It can be done. But leave aside those power, occult side of it. Come down to this one simple thing. If you want to be free from all negativities, your ignorance, your worries, your deficiencies, in short, your imperfections, just recognize the supreme value, love will come up. Don't fight, I don't like it. God doesn't want to be fought with, He's going to win. Be sure about it. No? We have no two opinions there. If you know He's going to win and you have a surety, in the meantime, why to? Unless you want to play hide and seek, then you play, that's fine. That's your joy, but it may give you pain too, and it does give. The more you play, the more you get pain. Not that play is wrong, but play if you want to play, play divinely. Recognize divine. That is called faith. By recognition, I mean faith. Put full faith in that. Thou art everything, God. Achieve that divinity first, and you'll see the other results. Automatically they'll come out. There's no magic about it. It sounds magic, because on the human common level, when we see occult powers working, dry plants blooming, barren plants giving fruits, garden blooming in the desert, from the ordinary human level, we feel it's a magic, an occultism. But I assure you, when you touch the spark of God's love, our wisdom, these are very easy matters. You have to simply wish it, it happens. It's automatic. But achieve it. It is within you. It's not difficult. You've forgotten it. And whenever you may remember it, you discuss about it. No? And that's the end. We had a nice time. What did you get from the nice time? Oh, he told us many good things, my friend. Then what? We are going to the high pitch, so don't worry. A nice idea. Last time I read a very nice book, you know, Satsang Notes. I said, that's fine, then what? What happened to you after you read it? Oh, there were many good things in it. I said, that's fine, then what? What did you achieve? Oh, I'm going to work upon that. And 20, 30 years pass away. And by that time you finish other 30,000 books. Not that you, thou shalt not read, but if thou hast to read, practice it doubly. And if you have to practice doubly, how many books you can read? One page is enough in your whole life. It's not whether you read my book or not, that's a real immaterial thing. If you have achieved your goal, my books should be burned. What is the goal? It's easy. Try to make it easy. It's within you. Recognize the supremacy. This humility, it is faith, it is surrender, shall lead you to egolessness. And when that is done, automatically light shines. Not only one spark of wisdom, the love just springs in you. Once that done, all problems are over. Automatically, whichever problems you may be, doctor, lawyer, student, therapist, swami, housewife, whatever your caliber or curriculum may be, under any circumstances, no exception, it will solve. Try this. The highest therapy. They have given us. It's not a new thing I'm talking about. They have given us. I'm emphasizing simply. I'm reminding you simply that they have given you the highest therapy. Employ it. It will work. Practically, in the modern world, it will work. Life is not negated by it. First try it. Then see that. Those who have done it and seen it, they have given this testimony that works.
Our fear that life will suffer is just fictitious. Try to experiment and discover whether it is so or not. If I say, yes, I have done it, I know this is so, you may take my words for granted or not, doesn't matter. Try yourself. It will work. God, thou art everything, I am nothing. My head is at your feet. Thou art my beacon light. I have believed it. That's my religion also. But all along, I have feared, I have anxieties, I have my own desires, I have got my own failures, I have got my deficiencies and imperfections. All along I have been believing I have no ego, but all of a sudden I found it is there somehow. I thought it was gone. Every time we surrender, again, see, it is there. Every time we surrender, it is there. One surrender should not swerve. Once you give up ego to God, it should not swerve. It should not come back. We surrender it, and while going, we take it back into our pocket and go home. All the time it's happening, so. But when you have a burning aspiration, God, thou art everything, thine supremacy is the highest. I recognize it, I know it, somehow I have stumbled upon it now. And then you'll see the wisdom and love will flow in you. It's the thing which is already with you. You're not to construct your wisdom. You're not to learn how to open your love. It's just there. You have blocked it by many things. By hypocrisy, diabolisms, double-facedness, selfishnesses, and giving the cloak of something else. If it were true, you would have got love and wisdom. You can get easily one night. The transparency is required. Transparency, honesty of supremacy. God, I do value the highest thing in you. That will be transparent honesty. And it will work wonders. You'll have greater powers than what you have now. Much, much greater. Much greater satisfaction. Even possessiveness. You'll have much more even than what you can conceive and have. Even materialism, I'm talking. I'm never against materialism. Provided we do not live on that conception only. On the contrary, I would feel God, a divine, wants to manifest through matter. Divine wants to manifest through material, gross things even. Your stationery on the table, your ball pens, your type machines, your whatever, other things, closet, clothes, suitcases, whatever. Through everything you have manufactured, will be manufacturing or making, divine is trying to manifest through it. But when you call it materialism, you're taking only a gross form about it. You're not talking about divine then. Divine does not cancel matter. It has created it. It wants to manifest through it. Mark my words. If divine manifests through it, your paperweight on your table, you like it, you love it, meaning it's a beautiful piece. You'll appreciate the beauty in it. That beauty is not of the paperweight. That beauty is of the divine through it. We don't see that. It's a dead weight. But that very thing, paperweight on papers, could be a thing of beauty. Why? Because there's a beauty in divine. Other matter even could not be beautiful. A sunset could not be beautiful. A river bank could not be beautiful. Forest could not be. Many things we see beautiful, or we see beauty in many things, because there's a divine manifestation through. Not because it is matter. When you have this outlook for materialism, materialism is not a bondage, then everything is divine. Sarvam Kalidam Brahma. There's a last sentence in the Vedas. After all the classification, analysis, they have come to this highest sentence. Sarvam Kalidam Brahma. All is divine. But this is not by saying alone, but by realizing. That through every things you use, the plants you use, the scenes you create, any plannings, projects, have a divine view in it. Then materialism is not materialism. It's the manifestations of divine through gross form.
in such a way that you will see satisfaction and beauty in it, goodness in it. But that can be achieved first, recognize the highest value of divine. That's all. Keep divine first. Everything else shall be added unto you. It's a promise. Not by me, but my proprietor. I'm simply an agent. I take orders and supply. What else? But all the legality, the materialism, the philosophy, the arts, the paintings, the music, should serve the purpose of divine. That's my way. If you're a housewife, you're a manufacturer, if you're a businessman, make it divine. It can be done without sacrificing that status, without being not that. You remain where you are, supposing. Or supposing you don't want. Either way, divine should manifest. Make it divine. When you paint, make it for divine. You do beautiful painting. Everything you do and live, you may not renounce as it is. Simply make the divine manifestation possible through it. How? Not by egoistic approaches, it's contradiction. Not for yourself or for myself. God is not great because I talk about Him. It's not because we preach about Him that God is great, but because God is great that we preach about Him. You could catch the nose roundabout, but it can be straight. That we are here created our materialism because of Him, no? If God is not in existence, let's put that way, why even the mind should fabricate it? What need it has? It's a mind's, a human mind's kind of creation. God is human mind's creation. If it is human mind's creation, why to create it? He is all in all, the human mind, I mean. If human mind can create God, it must be, logically, human mind is all in all. No? Is an idea. Conception they create and they think God doesn't exist. Or if you say vice versa, that God does exist, then bow down your head unto Him. There are two things. If human mind has created, where's the need to create it? You are yourself there. Why to create your conception? If it's a fictitious idea, why to create it? Where's the need? But they don't know what they're talking about. Naturally, they just make the human mind supremacy, me, and when their ego has tumbled somewhere down and cracked, then they begin to realize about it. The time does come when human mind cracks, when the ego is kind of powerless or kind of exhausted. That time the end does come. God, what next? All of a sudden we talk about God, supposing. When the power is exhausted, then we realize there's something beyond. That something beyond is called unknown. Some have called God, some have said divine, some have called unknown, indescribable, beyond language, fine. Whatever it be, by the word, there's something beyond. That's called Shakti, the energy, the consciousness, God, divine, whatever you call it. But to that we bow down. On that we meditate. Dhiyo yo na prachodayat. On that and nothing else I shall meditate. The highest principle. That's recognition, that's faith. That shall give you light. That shall give you freedom. That shall enkindle love in you. Nothing else can. We have tried it. No amount of jugglery, trickery, games, cleverness, politics, maneuvering, manipulations do not work. They work up to a limited area and then goes back. Then again worries, plannings, projects, sorry, you know, those things are created.
There's something beyond your mind, something beyond what you can conceive. Mind is an instrument for conceptions, something beyond that. There's an unknown something to us. We call it mystery.

that. All the time self-glorification is a common disease, epidemic. It's epidemic. Self-glorification everywhere, in children, in swamis. I mean, everywhere it is. Something little bit we know, we have group somewhere. Self-glorification. We cannot surrender to God. If prophet comes even, we won't recognize. If I have 15 people or a group somewhere, I don't want to bow down before the greatness. It gets stuck up all the time. Therefore the ego exists in that category. It's a simple method. It's within you. Achieve that wisdom and love, and it shall satisfy you under all circumstances, at all times, in any situation. Sure, guarantee. If it doesn't work, reject the whole idea. Just bow down your head at the feet of Lord. God, Thou knowest everything. I don't know anything. That inner conviction, faith, is born, will enkindle love and wisdom in you. Otherwise, slip it a little bit even. Bring in any jealousy or any prejudice or any selfishness. It's gone. Ignorance reigns supreme. Darkness will come in. You could be free in a fraction of a moment. Surrender with all thy heart, mind and might. Not to me. If you do that, again you'll fail. Surrender unto your Lord, whomsoever you have faith in. In trials, in modern world, in your professions, try it. It will work wonderfully. No problem will be there. Day to day, you will live a divine life, the kingdom of God on earth. They have shown the way, follow it. You need not change the profession unless you don't like it. But if you like the profession, frame with fine glass and frame the certificate, hang it on your back wherever you go. Let others see how you are now recognized something. So profession is not to be abused. Earthly life is not to be abused. I shall not do that. Is my Father in heaven's creation? That must be nice. I believe it. To me, materialism is not materialism. I've never condemned it. I simply meant that everything should be for divine. Then that won't be materialism. It's divine manifestation, unfolding through itself, all the time expressing. And then you won't have a fight and a confusion in mind, what to leave, what to take, you know, all that kind of thing.

0: call in Indian language anuraga. One is called tyaga. That is, one is renunciation, another is this. What you want to be, okay, fine, but do it in a proper way. Don't renounce it. There are two ways. Either go by renunciation, I don't want anything but that, or, okay, I want this, let me reach there and ask for it. This is called anuraga. Once you get the recognition degree by him, you achieve both ways. It will awaken highest. So don't surrender or meditate upon lesser than the highest. This was meant as I see it. And thou shalt not worship any lesser gods. I interpret that in this way. The highest God, the highest principle, unknowable but realizable. And thou shalt meditate upon that, nothing else, that nothing else constitutes the lesser gods. But they interpret it wrongly, that thou only shall choose this master and not others. They misinterpret it, according to my humble interpretation. Thou shalt not marry any other God, meaning lesser things, but the highest principle, whatever that be. May it be Christ, may it be Buddha, may it be light, may it be Jehovah, whatever. Nothing else, lesser gods, not communal or racial things. That's again ignorance, it's a ditch, muddy thing. Be clear about this. And that transparent devotion when it comes, very unalloyed, very, very honest devotion to God, you'll have love. Once you have love, free. That's what you were wanting. You are missing it all the time. You married. Why? You thought you'll have love. What else? You didn't marry just to procreate for your children. That was only side issue, I think. It was a byproduct somehow. Your main idea was love, union, no? Union. Husband and wife, lover, beloved, union, no? Why? Love, no? Then byproduct is there. All those vegetable islands born. But if you miss very love in your connection, in your union, in your relationship, then what did you get? Byproducts. And on that byproducts, then you get attached. So much so that byproduct becomes the main product. But if it were so, meaning main product, even for granted, supposing the byproduct was main product, and that's what you're attached to, and if that's the truth, it should give you satisfaction, love, joy, peace and freedom. Must give. Corollary, it does not give. Naturally, we go reduction absurdum. That's the byproduct, not the main product. When you achieve that highest principle of union, yoga, the oneness, that's a true relationship. So it's not against relationship, provided you understand what I mean. Only should not be based upon attachment, should be based upon love. And that's marriage. Marriage means union of two souls. And if there's a union of two souls, love must ensue. What else? Children are byproducts, just solid materialism. In them again there's a spark though. We are not denouncing them. We are simply talking about how the creation in matter takes place through first principle of love. But when that production takes place with the first principle of love and when it is born and becomes attached on the gross form, when that is done, inner union is lost. And when the inner union is lost, satisfaction goes off, pain grows, miseries grow, problems grow, divorces grow, clashes grow, jealousies, prejudices. On that again, we philosophize so much, this is my life, practical life. We understand the basic principle of relationship, that is simply oneness. That all the cosmos is united together. Let's say globe, this earth. Let us say of city and town, few families. They are interrelated because we cosmically are one. We are already related, we are already connected together. Only to recognize the relationship is the work, not to be attached to. Relationship is not to be sacrificed, but it should be substantiated by the divine wisdom. That's already there, you must recognize. Why are you losing it? Why your relationship is not successful? Why the parents and children are not in good harmony? Why the two friends are just dividing on very trifle issues sometimes? Or a lover and beloved, or a husband and wife, or a brother, sister, and trifle things they separate. Why? Or employer and employees. Only because they are not recognizing the true meaning of relationship. Relationship is already connected oneness throughout the cosmos. We are not trying to create relationships. They are already there. They are interconnected already. But when we bound that in attachment and recognize that narrowness into it, it begins to be ugly. This oneness or yoga to be found is easy provided you apply the very simple prayer and principle. The highest principle is divine, God or pure consciousness. I am in it, a part of it. That's within me. That's all. Everything else, meaning relationships, possessions, joys of life, shall follow automatically. All the time. You won't miss. There's no separation. The separation is fictitious. Even if you separate, it's fictitious. You're not truly separating anywhere. You are just trying to make it little bit more tension. There's no separation anywhere. It's not possible in the whole divine kingdom. In the whole universe, there is no gap. Even science will tell you. The whole vibratory world and the matter are just connected pervadedly. There's no gap in between. When you separate, you are trying to be fictitious only. You cannot separate except your conception. Separation is just in conception, not in reality. And we build the thesis upon the separation, try to bridge it up. It cannot be bridged because it already is bridged. It's never separated, only in your conception. So change your conception. When you change your conception, things are just as real as they could be. Or, put it another way, that if you don't conceive this way, you'll get the love automatically. So there is no materialism per se. It is in contrast only the spirit and the matter in our ignorance. This conception dualism is born. Beyond conception there is no dualism. There is non-dualistic oneness. You simply recognize. How? How to do that? There are many methods. One of these is prayer. Thou art everything, God art nothing. This brings you to oneness slowly. Or meditate upon that highest and nothing else. Finished. That highest thing you choose by your own will. Ghi yojo naha prachodayat. I shall meditate upon that and nothing else. Nothing else does not mean everything else is just anti-God. It's all God, it's all divine. Raise your consciousness, you'll see that way. You'll have no differentiation, you'll have no separation. On the contrary. And once this is done, you'll see the fictitiousness of these anxieties, worries, fears, doubts, insecurities, selfishness, jealousies, prejudice, clashes, competition. There's no need. Who competes whom in oneness, except again in conception. When you raise your consciousness, this is easily seen. Once you begin to swim in that ocean of love, everything is relaxed. Everything. So easy. Your life, you'll be more satisfied. I've not missed it, if I want it. Aeroplanes are ready, dollars are ready, lovers, beloveds are ready, brothers, sisters, mothers, fathers. It's not that I'm unique. You could be the same. Many will come who will do greater things than me, no? This was said, no? It's possible for anyone. Achieve that divine first. They have told you the science, they have given you the principle. Sarvam Kalidam Brahma. It will make you supreme. When you worship the supreme, you become supreme. But the worship should be true. Not just rituals and ceremonies. That's nice entertainment, but beyond that, it's not fictitious. Again, rituals I'm not against. Ceremonies I'm not against. Provided you do it in an honest worship. Worship honestly the supreme, you will become supreme. When you worship the greatness, you become great. And so on. This worship, I do not mean simply outer worship, but inner conviction and faith into it, the recognition, the respect, the freedom about it. Two things, respect and freedom. When you recognize this thing, you get it. And you will see all the problems of your life without Jesus. They just solve. They don't stand. Like a cloud, they just vanish. But stand on that one principle. My God is my everything. And start fighting with people, or men, or women, or relationships. Start fighting. Why not unite with God? And see, there will be no clash. Otherwise, you had to carry the cases to courts and create all those kind of things which normally would be okay. If there is no justice, then we cannot live either. But we create these courts ourselves. We create our own punishments unnecessarily. We create our own hospitals. We call that civilization, though. But if you want to be free from fights and clashes, just love God. It will solve all the problems. You two cannot unite each other unless you both unite God first, divine. If I love you, it is through divine. Not because you are good or bad. If I really directly love you, tomorrow I will just be away from you. I mean, every day you are not the same. But true divine is abiding. Always, never separates. Go through divine. Unite in divine, unite in God. Not in isms. It won't save you. If you unite in isms and just one kind of denomination, it won't save you. Be sure about that. Unite in God and divine first. Raise your consciousness to divine by surrender, by prayer to. And if it does not solve your problems, reject the whole thing. And then light will be within you, wisdom and love will spring up. It will solve everything. Time is a conception, but time is divine also. Both things have been said in Vedas. They say time is conception, imagination. Also they say time is again Brahma. Called it. Kala Brahma. Everything when you see divine, then you can play the same way again. But it gets some other quality. Same music gets other quality when it's for divine. Same art gets other meaning. Same writing gets quite a different quality. And that satisfies. You never call it then illusion. It's illusion when you don't see divine, naturally. One who has illusion in mind will see illusion also. No? One who has divine and he'll see divine, no? If there's illusion in your mind, you see illusion everywhere. If you have selfishness in mind, you'll see everybody selfish around you. When you're good, you'll see everybody's good around you. It just happens that way. So there's no absolute goodness, so naturally it somewhere frustrates also. There's no absolute in these things. Till you realize divine, then there's no frustration, no failures. So go by simple method. Meditate and worship your God. Glorify it within your own heart. And be nothing before that highest principle, and then you'll be supreme. Thou art thine own master. But that burning zeal for the goal should be there. To work. If you have any questions, we can ask.
1: I wanted to ask you what I asked you earlier today, which is, what is the process of becoming a disciple or a devotee? What is the difference between these
0: two? Shall we handle that tomorrow morning?
1: Sure.
0: Fine. Thank you. All they will go to hell, I think. Meaning, ego will be dropped anyway. Being a disciple meaning you have to sacrifice your ego. Understand? That's the principle. To be a disciple is to determine your ego to be lost. You have to accept that formula first. And a devotee, you have freelance freedom. Whether you sacrifice your ego or not is your sweet will. Still you can be devotee. Non-committed. Disciple is committed. Committed are, as we were saying, dedicated. Devotee is also dedicated in a way, but he's a freelance. Move anywhere and do whatever you like is your responsibility. Disciple though, master is responsible. You'll see that it reaches you the shore. There's commitment on both sides. I'll tell you a few details more tomorrow.
2: How does one purify the will?
0: By satsang, retreats, having a master, not me necessarily, it's any, and austerities, some kinds of discipline vows, like fastings, non-indulgence and so on. Reading holy books, meeting holy people. That's the way to purify slowly. And if it doesn't happen by these methods, the other method comes in automatically. You have not employed that. That's called suffering. That purifies you. Yeah, naturally. That will purify you too. Suffering is a fire which purifies you. Unless you again get dirty, then again suffering comes, that's how it happens. But that you cannot bring by yourself. It only comes when anything else fails. Then suffering comes in. As a great benevolent mother, I call her my mother's blessing in disguise. Suffering. It purifies you. Provided you again don't get dirty. If you get again dirty, then you know what? Again suffering. But if you don't want to suffer, then have vows, non-indulgence, holy company, holy books, austerities, penances, practices. Then you escape sufferings. If you do all these things very nicely, I mean, very okay, appropriately, then sufferings will be avoided. And slowly, it takes time, the will gets purified. Above all, daily sit in prayer. When you go to bed and get up in the morning, surrender unto God. Sit down and before going to sleep, guard thou out everything and nothing. Don't say, whatever I did, you made me do it. You know, then you are clever. Some of the disciples do that. Isn't that you told me to do these things? Okay, then I told you to suffer also. Why do you grumble now? But isn't God making me grumbling also? I mean, then manipulation has no end. And early morning when you get up, say the same thing. God, thou knowest everything. Thou art supreme, I am nothing. Why am I stuck to my own wishes unnecessarily? When thou knowest everything, thou shalt do everything through me. Why should I worry? Like that, pray. The world will get purified. But don't sidetrack. If you sidetrack, you are again gone. You have to face it. Sidetrack meaning not being responsible for your wrongs. That's sidetracking. This should be purity, purity in your own actions. That is, will to be purified. You have to enkindle it with the will supreme. You have to surrender to that will so that your will gets purified. You see the point? So by this prayer method, meditation method, out of suggestion, these things are done. Don't depend too much upon yourself. Because you are not omnipotent at this stage. At this stage you are not omnipotent. You cannot depend totally upon you. Unless your omnipotence ever manifests, then it's okay. Then you depend upon yourself. On your limited power, how can you depend everything on you? It's bound to frustrate. At this stage, when you become realized, it's fine. Will it? It will happen. But at this limited stage, you cannot achieve everything. It's impossible. And when you cannot achieve everything, why to try it even? Unless you raise your power. So to raise the power, you surrender to the will of God. And your power is raised. And humanly speaking, or be contented with what you are. To the stage you are, beyond that, don't desire. Wherever you are, be contented. You see the point? Recognize your limitedness. Up to that you desire, beyond that don't desire. Then also there will be a way open. Stand where you are. Do not claim, demand, expect beyond it. Then you won't have sorrows and sufferings either. If you recognize your position and be contented with it, that's fine, humanly speaking. That's not a divine solution, but it gives you some peace. But if you want supremacy, if you want to be really something, meaning everything, then resign unto the will of God. That will purify you. But you have to do sincerely. You have to love your God. However, that's purity.

or discriminatory faculty, that is, one is just to think and question and answer and, you know, go on with the round rotating process. But within that phenomena of sequence of questions and answers, we have human faculty that also is thinking, but to make a little distinction between what is real, what is unreal, what is proper, improper, what is permanent and what is transitory. This is within that circle of understanding, because without which, I would say there's a grace of mercy of God that He provided that, because otherwise we'd have been a mechanical cause and effect sequence of question and answer and just end up into, you know, fireball or something like that, going nowhere. But thank God we have been given the faculty of distinguishing what's real, what is unreal, what is permanent, what is changeful, what is proper and improper. And we can get out of this rut of the circling and get into the insight. I'm talking the method now. The method is to ask our own self, that's the first step. Whichever thinking you become aware of, maybe during work and busy times of the day you may not be able to do this, or at least in the beginning. But as you proceed with a silent contemplation or meditation, that you can watch your thoughts, this first step, and ask yourself, is this changeless or changeful, permanent or transitory, right or wrong, real, unreal, permanent, transitory? That may not be quite enjoyable method or feat, but that's what it is. Often the practice of any art, music, in the beginning is quite boring. Not for the practitioner, but those who are listening to him. We have to live with it. Foundation of any buildings, quite uninteresting and boring. It reaches the foundation level and we begin to grow our structure. It's exciting. You see, first these steps, the second two, which are really difficult. As per our experience, majority of the practitioners drop there. They would like to sing the whole music right away, or erect the whole building prefab right there. But the classic method is quite hard labored in the beginning. Not only because it's a dry subject, but also because to face one's own self and ask ourselves what is permanent and transitory, what is real and unreal, especially that line, is not a very many people like honestly to do that. They don't. Even if they do, would be more or less mostly not honest, because of which the results won't be interesting. Because most of the things, if not all, 99%, we do and think are unreal anyway. And who is going to face that? So,
But those, I would say, want to evolve, spiritual seekers who want to go forward, those who have the goal in sight, even though not intense, would do well to face this. That whenever those thoughts pass in your mind while contemplating or alone thinking and meditating, ask yourself, is this thought or the memory or the wish or the desire or imagination or planning or projections real or unreal? I'll come to the definition of real and unreal. Probably you heard this thing before, but when we come to second, third steps, you'll see the interesting point. Now, a question could arise, is that unreal, non-permanent, changeful? And in the world we live in, these three dimensions, phenomenally things are unreal. Even if we come to know, okay, this is unreal, impermanent, so then what? We live in the world of such conditions. I can't just erase everything and just live permanently and changelessly and eternally and rightly and realistically. What to do about that part? Well, there could be many words to be used. I could call that Caesar, I could call that Maya, I could call that phenomena, dualism, and so on. How to synchronize that unreal with the real? Then we'll have an answer. Let me therefore give first definition, a sort of a real unreal or changeful and changeless. Probably I won't be talking something new about this subject matter, but in the context we have to again re-remind ourselves. The ordinary understanding of real is, which is permanent, changeless, eternal, immortal, and so on, which only could be spirit, light, God, and the state of your consciousness. Now, if unreal would be changeful, dying, decaying, mortal, finite, and that we see all over, all around us. Question is, if we say, shun the unreal, hug the real, don't care about the changeful, try to merge into changeless. Now yes, a final enlightenment, that's true, but in the world as we live, how do we synchronize these things? Because we understand that part as an answer, we'll be able to do sadhana, the practices, to go deeper. Normally, the fear is, I'll lose something, what is impermanent, what's changeful, what's not always with me, which is decaying and dying. We have fear to lose these things and feel insecure. As I've been saying, we have a comfortable feeling with the changeful, something which is actually transitory. Because that's the only tangible thing we can easily grasp. Therefore we feel comfort into this. But if we knew or understand the synchronicity between real and unreal, then probably it would be easy to accept the totality as it is. Now let's see what it is. Often we forget the very basis and summum bonum, the foundation of the unreal and transitory. That in all maya, illusion, changeful, impermanent, the basis are eternity, infinity, changeless, some substance, like consciousness, in this matter pure consciousness. That's not only the basis, the foundation of the unreal, but also pervading within the unreal. And that's very important.
If you knew this and understand and faithfully stick to that, then you will have no fear of losing. But when you separate the real and unreal, impermanent and the transitory, you are in trouble. Because neither one you can leave either, possibly, and nor you can really separate them. It's impossibility. It's impossible to separate real and unreal. You can be unconscious of one part of it. That's a beauty. If you really engrave in your mind this particular few lines, you'll never feel insecure and afraid to lose anything. I repeat again. Remind yourself, even though theoretically, the reality, the changeless, the permanent, is a very basis and pervading reality through the unreality, inseparably. You will never lose anything possible anyway. It's in your conception that you feel if you hug the real, you have to lose the unreal. And that's where the fear and insecurity start. Again, if you remind yourself even theoretically that within the darkness even there's light. The light is the only the obverse other side of the coin. You couldn't separate it. And you have no fear of losing. This is our misconception called ignorance. This is our misconception and therefore the struggle between the two. God and the world. Real and unreal. Permanent and the changeful. Eternal and the finite. This misconception called ignorance is the very basis of our fear and insecurity. Since not only is it impossible to separate them, it can never be so, but also because, just for understanding's sake, part of this we are unconscious, therefore. And that unconscious part is unreal, the finite, the changeful, the fear-inducing. I remember. Not every word of it, but idea. So when you contemplate and meditate, thoughts come and go, memories, worries, anxieties, happinesses, what not, in the mind is a drama. Remind yourself. The basis of all this is my God, my reality, consciousness. Without which this play, drama would happen. What am I losing? It's a discrimination. So by all means, use understanding and intellectuality and rationality, but remind yourself that within these thoughts, the basis is that which is a security, which is maintenance, which is samabhana, which is substance, which is the very basis of this. So what am I losing? If I were to give this impermanent and help the permanent, yes, something, there is a mental loss, conceptual. But that's not the case. This is the cream of Vedanta I'm talking about. Which is actually the end of Vedanta even. But I'm saying this so that we don't have a problem here fighting with the mind all the time. Here meaning this world. Often there's a struggle. I don't mean sages and saints, holy people and the yogic teachers and etc. have been preaching. No. They have been correctly doing it. Except each one's own angle. But I thought, or I feel, do I have to start with this struggle? Is there any smooth, relaxed way to the very starting? It could be boring because we are boring, you know? Sure, joke apart, it's a fact.
of myriads of entertainments nowadays, telephones, TVs, computers, and fax machines, buses, cars, trains, aeroplanes, spaceships, cycles, bicycles, tricycles, and thousands of things. Don't go to the toy shop alone. You know? More these things of entertainments have been created, more we feel bored than ever before. We didn't have gadgets, we never felt bored. In fact, our mother would see kid is a little sad, well, wrong so and so, and she would hug us and we'd be alright. That's my experience. She didn't bring in gadgets, all the kind of stores and all the kind of those things, and you start winding the keys, and just all the noise was all around the living room. Why is it so, you think? We are boring. Partly is a joke, partly is a tragedy, and partly is a fact. This being the case, of this exercise of discriminating the thoughts and watching them and supplying them the discrimination seems as boring because we are used to entertaining ourselves in boredom by toys, which this exercise isn't. It's a habitual pattern which demands parts of Disneyland. So let's see, without hard labor, very relaxed, peaceful, imperceptible way is to tackle our thoughts. Since, as you have heard a million times, thorn can be taken out by thorn alone, needle by needle, if it pricks. Thoughts have to be sometimes, not sometimes, often mostly, tackled with the thoughts first. It's not trying to wash the dirt with the dirt. No, that's not the case here. When you wash the thoughts, don't too much put the concentrating force in the eyebrows, between the eyebrows, as a hard labor. Just relax. In the relaxed attitude, you'll watch your thoughts more easily and more correctly. You'll have an opportunity to make a distinction of permanence and impermanence. What's the use of this? Since both are connected, inseparable, Maya and its basis of its consciousness and the unconsciousness. Since awakened state, called consciousness, is the very basis of the dreams and the sleep, without which you wouldn't go to sleep in the first place. If you're not awakened, you will not go to sleep. You see my point? The stone doesn't sleep or awake, unless I'm wrong. Have heard, seen, or even imagined, visualized stone going to sleep? Why? Is already always sleeping. That's why we call it a stone. You see my point? But at one point, those particles in the stones were the conscious beings by which this materialized so thickly. That must be eons back when God created first. To our human life, if we were not waking, we would not go to sleep. Is that correct? In other words, what? Awakened state or daytime or awakened state is the basis of going to sleep and dream. Go further. Consciousness is the basis of unconsciousness. It's hard to believe intellectually, but when we come to insight about methods, you'll see the point. Since it is so, don't struggle. Stay. While you are thinking or contemplating, you are still conscious being. But I wouldn't do that exercise. With what basis you will do this exercise in the first place? You have to have basis, and that basis is consciousness already, right from the start. That's the point.
is the crema end of the Vedanta. So if you relax first, I'm talking about meditation. Don't start as a struggle, as a tension, as a very hard labor, something you are going to be do very serious, and God is going to be able to oblige to you. God may be smiling and within his sleeves, these poor creatures. They've lost everything, now they are very serious about it to start with. With a relaxed attitude, some thoughts you will miss. They will go by, you won't catch them or grasp them to discriminate real or unreal. Yes, let them go. The thoughts you catch, the thoughts you observe, the thoughts you become witness to, are the thoughts you work upon. Don't see its quality of good or bad thoughts, both. Don't avoid bad and stick to good. If you do that, you are really doing very great mistake. Because why? It's not the shoe where pinches is, you know, spot where you have to correct. In the mind, the thoughts will pinch you. And certainly those are called by you or individual as bad thoughts. They could be good for someone else, but they are pinching you. For you it is bad. And if you avoid them and let them go and stick to good, you are keeping the problems intact. Let some thoughts slip by. Doesn't matter. Grasp, observe those which you can or you happen to grasp, whether good or bad, pleasant or unpleasant, both. Then only you'll succeed, otherwise you won't. If you let go of the bad thoughts, one thing, the bad thoughts won't leave you. That's certain. They'll come back. It's better to face them. Ask yourself, without the quality of good and bad, is this permanent or impermanent? How to know it's not? Because you will know that it's finite. It's a passing phase. It's a changeful situation or relationship or a behavior or loss and gain or harmony, disharmony and so on. Each thought. You'll be easily seeing it. But remind yourself, this is what practice is. Remind yourself at each stage, good or bad, that the basis is consciousness. The basis is divine. Whenever you remind this way, you'll get a security sense, comforting sense. Right. By doing this practice, the two steps I talked about, one is relax. Don't make the tension or struggle be the basis of your practice. Try to achieve relaxation first. Second, discriminate. This discrimination should be unqualified. Good or bad, basis both consciousness, divine. It has not left to me. At least imagine, theoretically. You're not seeing it. True, because that's the ultimate end, to be conscious, to reach the pure consciousness. But we don't know, because your ignorance is the very basis to start with, in sense, because we have to believe it. This was last night I dwelt upon faith, without which you can't proceed. You have to have faith. Not simply intellectual gymnasium. Partly this, but faith has to be with it. Then it has solid strength to do something. In this way, whenever you remind yourself, come back, the consciousness of divine is the basis of all this, is not left to me. Reality is there under the reality or within the unreality. It won't be boring. It's only boring when you're dividing the reality away. When you're keeping the guard off, and trying to be human and you're
discriminative species kind of creature. Then it's boring. You start with this. Maybe imagination, maybe just a fact, and that's what is needed. Along with your rationality, this faith shall reach you within and within more deeper. Not your exercise again. Exercise just the mind to be exhausted, simply. That's how last night I referred to Gita. Ultimately, Arjuna's questions were answered by Krishna on and on and on. So long he went on, Krishna went along with him. At the end he says he's confused. Krishna was happy. When you're confused, I'm happy, understand? But then you'll be tired of your mind, and that's what we want. It's a faith which will take you deeper, not your rational thinking discriminating either. But why we employ the discrimination and thinking rational exercises? Simply to really exhaust your mind, its own, reaching its own limits, in other words. And the faith will take you forward. But watch your thoughts. Repeating, don't avoid watching bad thoughts, because they'll come back. Be sure. And we are not all Hercules. We know our frailties, we know our weaknesses, we know how much control of mind we have. If we honestly see, it won't be a great certificate. Since this is so, we repeat. Employ faith. Mind is not in your grasp and control most of the time with most of the people. Especially not who are not accomplished yogis. Since it is so, what is a savior or saving device? So, we are taking three things at a time. When you exercise, when you sit down, it does not eliminate God though. You can bring in God if you wish to, divine or consciousness, that's up to you. There are three things we are employing together. Faith, belief in the consciousness and divine underneath or pervading the unreality, and discrimination. Three things together. Does discrimination cancel faith or vice versa? No. Your faith is within the pure consciousness, the God, the divine, not in the unreality. Discrimination you are employing for unreality.

pleasantly surprised. What a bigger understanding you get. And unknowingly, you have hit upon insight. Think it over. Not a big wisdom. Just scream of Vedanta. Brahma Satyam Jagat Mithya. That's it I'm talking about. Together. Maya Brahma Abheda. Illusion, the unreality, and the Brahma, which is reality, or Abheda, inseparable. I'm starting with that. The leaving none, separating none, fighting none. Fear of loss? No. Basis of consciousness and divine is still now here with me. But that needs faith. That's it. They're losing nothing. This imagination, call it placebo if you want to, quite dry word. Placebo, I don't know. What's the dictionary meaning placebo? Quite boring word. What's the dictionary meaning placebo? I don't know. Huh? Not real, but big belief in a sense. Yeah. But we are saying this is real, make belief. That's the difference between placebo and faith, I suppose. Faith in the, supposedly, we believe it's true, isn't it? Okay. Though offhand random I could say, though I've not studied much about placebo, I think it's an offshoot of faith, I would say that. This early morning I was thinking. The placebo is offshoot of faith, inadvertently came into the brains of the doctors. They named it placebo because I think they're afraid of calling it faith. Anything with scientific discoveries I've seen, I'm not a scholar, so I've not noted down in my diary, but I've seen often reading things where one would use a spiritual word that time, to avoid using that word in scientific discoveries, maybe, so that they don't talk spirituality. Because sometimes they are accused, you know, you are talking spirituality in scientific doctors and other physical discoveries, physics discoveries. And they avoid bypassing that word, oh boy, sounds like an Eastern spirituality. So then they avoid it and use some other vocabulary. I have laugh in my silly, I say, they can fool themselves, not us. Because I'm not a scholar, so I've not collected the data, but I could have, but that's not my mission. Anyway, they can go back. Another method to the reality. Cannot be anything else. So they want to find out realities in science. They have to go the same way we went. Maybe instrumentation is different, that's all. They're trying to avoid, because they've condemned the faith through because of reason. And investigative scientific methods and so on. So they avoid the word faith, this, spiritual. Now, when they discover something which is very scientific, and scientists said it, like Einstein and somebody else like that, now how can they reject it? They happen to talk spiritually. So they try to avoid. I was trying to hit upon this spiritual word. No. So they avoid, use something else. They can't go. If they want to find reality, there's no other way, there's one. They can use different vocabulary, that's all. That's a matter of semantics only. Fact is, isn't it? However, I'll still insist, from the very first step, you can't proceed without faith. That's it. It's not a challenge. Is truth. Avoid the faith, you won't proceed, you won't progress. Let 100 years pass.

whether you're a philosopher or a scientist. This being the case, it actually makes it easy to start with. Only investigative mind is analytical mind, therefore it gets into confusion. It has to have faith in the goal, even imaginatively, in order to make the exercise fulfilling. You see my point? If I were to practice basketball, I have to have faith that I'll achieve it. Isn't it? Inside even, not to say so much blah, blah, blah. You want to put 500 strokes of that ball you throw in the ring, what do you call that? In the board, huh? No, no, they're wrong, the board is there and you throw the ball in. Huh? What do you call it? Huh?

Of meditation. Remember the things you want, no? But we remember all those things which we don't like to have. Remembering those things which we don't like to have is perpetuating them, no? How the things will leave you if you go on remembering those? Things by themselves don't leave us. At least the abstract ideas, the imaginations or the principles. Any principles or negation of principles do not leave us unless we leave them. Those are not the personalities that we could tell them to go away. Those are thoughts. Thoughts are vibrations, and vibrations is a part of you. If the vibrations are a part of you, how could they leave you as if a separate thing? Something separate than you and me could leave us. But a thing which is a part of us, of our being, how could that leave? Where would it go? My own vibrations, where would they go? And if they would go somewhere else, somebody else has to then take those vibrations. The more we remember those things, the more we perpetuate. That is why the meditation upon God or light is very logical, because we want to perpetuate the light. Not because it's dependent upon you and me, but because it manifests through you and me. You and I do not necessarily perpetuate the light, it's just an example I give. It's a manifestation through you and me. But how could it manifest unless we allow it to flow through our own blocks and resistance? Those are to be removed. So if we remember only those things which are blocks and resistances, how could the light flow through? Much of the time and energy we spend upon perpetuating those very blocks and resistances we do not want. Call them by any other names, by attachments, greeds, jealousies, prejudices, negativities, whatever you call them, imperfections in short. The very things that you munch upon, that munching will produce the blood accordingly. It will be kind of chewing the cud, and it will produce accordingly. You cannot expect a certain other result from the thing we are eating. The thing which has vitamin A or B or C and D accordingly, it will give correspondingly. The things which have vitamin A in it, by munching or chewing, cannot produce vitamin D into our blood. Are any blocks or any resistance which we do not want to have, and we remember those, we are perpetuating. It's a very simple science, scientific law, that the thing we dwell upon, that will exist. And much of the time you dwell upon something, it exists the most in your life. It's a very simple law of science. The thing we concentrate upon or remember upon much will become the major part of our life. And the more we meditate upon something, say God, light, peace, the more we get it manifested or living through us. It's a simple scientific law. Encyclopedias, thousands of books can be written upon this one topic and have been written. It's another matter how we get it. We think about getting it. We do not get it. Because we do not dwell upon it as much as we should. Practice apart, that's the secondary word we use. Practice word we do use as a secondary understanding, not the prime or the first. Prime and the first is existing upon that, dwelling upon that.
That is a process of becoming and being. If that does not happen that way, then practice. But practice not only 1 hour, 2 hours, because, which of course is good, but most of the time, if we develop on something else, say 4 hours, 6 hours, 8 hours, it's bound to dominate more than the practice of 2 hours, naturally. The thing we practice more will dominate the most in our life. That is why, if sages ever said other things which they call mundane and worldly, the more we dwell upon those, Ramakrishna said the very famous line about it, that there is a kind of jackfruit, if you have heard of. If you cut it with a knife with bare hands, it kind of produces a rash or itching all around the hands. And it stays for a long time. But if you apply the oil first, say mustard or any other oil, and then deal with that jackfruit cutting, then doesn't itch much. Same thing. There's a tact. Indian word calls it kaushal. There's a tact which, when applied, accomplishes the same work without hurting. We are hurt because we do not know how to do, how to behave. That's all. Not because there is a hurt all around men, rather radiating or existing and floating around the atmosphere around us. The millions of hurts are not floating around us. Unless we don't know how to deal, how to do, how to behave. Their responsibility is with each one. If that is so, only we have to know the tact, how to do. It's not very difficult to please God. If we knew how to please Him, meaning if we knew, or rather accept to please Him, I'm giving a technique. There's no technique as such. But sometimes, as I often repeat, language fails to convey the inner idea to the perfection it is meant. It's not a technique as such. How to please God is the most common question, as if He's difficult to be pleased, or the ways we don't know how to please Him. Either one of these can be easily proved fictitious by the one assertive statement, we must please God. If we have the sense behind it, idea understood, it's not difficult, it's easy. Because then we will not try to please ourselves. It's just a technique by itself, that if I try to please myself, what I like at one time, at given opportunity, time and place, and that's why I worship God. And as I read today one very good phrase, then we are simply frightened followers. I read one good book today. But we need to be true believers, faithful ones, not only frightened followers. That there are two kinds of worshippers. And this we have realized since we have believed that God is one. There are those who are true believers, whom we call faithfuls. There are others who are frightened followers. And when the rules from time to time are changed, it doesn't affect the true believers and the faithfuls. They go on with the feeling for God the same way. The other categories are frightened followers. As the rules go on changing, they get confused. I'm borrowing this poetry from a book I read today, just conveying an idea. The true followers and the believers and the faithfuls feel for God and they please God, or try to please God. And the frightened followers please the God, try to please the God, if that pleases them. There's a very precise chart that here, that how to please God so that He pleases us will never accomplish. Because when we mean to please God, it means to please God.
anything else will just follow. We do not put conditions and terms upon the God's pleasure, as if God is seeking pleasure from us. If we mean to please God, doesn't mean God is bankrupt in pleasure that we are supplying to Him. On the contrary, He bestows pleasure upon us. When we please Him, it's the same thing which He has given us that we give back to Him. But we seek our own pleasure, then we make God commodity to please us. This is the whole warfare between the mental two conceptions that horrifies us or confuses us how to please God. There's no question of how to please God, it's just to please God. How question only comes when we are thinking about our own pleasure. When we are thinking about our own pleasure, certainly it's difficult to please God. You cannot please yourself and God both, at the same time at least. Unless you just believe that in pleasure of God lies our own pleasure, which ultimately is true though. But that even condition should not be put by those who are true believers and faithfuls. By the frightened followers, yes. Because they have no feelings for God. They are feeling for themselves. And if it is so, then we miss the main point. That is to see the light or convey through us, communicate through us, or realize the enlightenment. We miss the central goal. And then go on remembering only those blocks and those resistance which come in our way of pleasure. And the mind gets occupied with this so much that often the normal practice of meditation at appointed hours becomes another confusion. It's itself a dilemma. How to meditate and meditate successfully. Very simple techniques and mechanism of mundane world take not so much time as meditation does. Only because while you are on the machine, any physical machine, grass, you are seeing it. We are used, externalized through senses, that we can concentrate upon it somewhat. As soon as we go an abstract idea of meditating inside, which is beyond the senses, we find it difficult, because we do not see it. It's a matter of how we look without or within. Practice apart, I'm not condemning the practice as such, only giving it a secondary place to the prime dwelling existing of your being upon something you want to be. If you want peace at all costs, under all circumstances, meditate upon peace, dwell upon peace. Don't say, this disturbs me, this disturbs me. When those questions come, these things are disturbing me, just bring the peace idea back. It works. Call it a technique, I don't mind, though we don't call it a technique. It's a matter of transcending all techniques, actually. Whatever that way you want. It's one thing to slip. It's quite another thing to retain. There are 99 slips, only one point of retention. You cannot stand on two boats at the same time. You can only sail on one boat. Concentration is one-pointedness. You cannot concentrate upon two points, peace and disturbance both. You have to be on one-pointedness. It's not a negation or escape from the other things, ordinarily, intellectually speaking, in a human normal way of understanding. They think it is escapism. They don't know what they are talking about. Actually, they are escaping the total peace and joy and whatever. They don't understand that. In the name of not escaping from the world or things of disturbance, they accuse the thing which should not be escaped, and they escape that. It's a kind of understanding how we look at it, whether we look at it from within or look at it from without. World as such is not bad, not miserable. All things are made so that the play could run nicely, the drama. It's only how we view it, how we see it, how we take it, how we accept or reject things.
We cannot reject anything actually in the world. In the ultimate analysis, we cannot reject. And we do not, actually we do not reject. Only thing is, we cannot take everything what the world has to offer because of our limited capacity. And because of this limited capacity, we reject and accept accordingly. Not because the whole world, the rest of the world is useless to us, but because we cannot take more. Other things are then for others. Everything which has been created is surely for all. But to see this way, we need a certain wholeness. We have to sacrifice a certain partial view of looking at things. Matter changes. As soon as the horizon of consciousness expands, you begin to accept and see things clearly more. And you accept more. You tolerate more, you be patient more, you can manifest more. But as soon as that limit is squeezed, and the limitations are accepted more and more as impositions, then a view shortens. And as the view shortens, we see the world miserable, we see the world painful, we see the world imperfect. So much so that we begin to doubt the capacity of God in creation. Whereas, if we had the longer or the expansive view and the horizon of His creation and working, we could see all perfection around and we'd be wonderstruck as with awe. It has such a beauty and goodness and truth. It is so made that if it were only truth, let's say it is truth, of course, if it were only so, it would have no relationships. If we have relationships, then second phase came in called goodness. And if there were only truth and goodness, truth for existence, because truth means existence, actually. Absolute existence is truth. They are synonymous, but in philosophy we differentiate it. Truth is pure existence or absolute existence. That's truth. Goodness causes creation relationship. If that were only so, then the relationship on the absolute existence would be again a kind of enigmatic dualism. That is why, and who would make us soar high or inspire or elevate? Then the third thing was created called beauty or art. That art and beauty make us soar high. And that's a kind of elevating, inspiring factor. That's where the beauty did come with truth and goodness. Indian terms are Satyam, Shivam, Sundaram. Same thing, Greeks called it truth, beauty and goodness. These are more or less the generalized attributes of the creation. They're based upon the truth as existence. The dualism and relationship were caused through goodness. And to make it elevating and soaring high, art or beauty was created. So truth and goodness must be beautiful too. This is the idea behind. All this, if we accept as a principle and idea, will baffle us how then other ugly side, the non-truth, the bad side, the non-artistic side also exists. It's a dilemma of many philosophers and thinkers what to say about common people. Answer is not far to reach. That is, of course we can just dispose it of by saying God created both. But that doesn't justify the main attributes of truth, beauty and goodness. The whole idea is that what we call the opposites, the ugly, the unartistic, the untruth, are from our limited consciousness only. If we could expand our consciousness by any methods, then we would see nothing is ugly, unartistic or untruth even. It's a very fantastic assertion, I know. One cannot really intellectually justify these things. It's a matter of growing and becoming unto to see the beauty, truth and goodness in everything God has created. What we say untruth, bad, ugly or whatever, is relationship to something which is nothing else but our own limited conception.
if it were not true, the proof could be given. That once on any day, when your mood changes, your horizon of consciousness changes, you look at the very thing quite differently, maybe exactly opposite, or at least in varying degrees, must have been visualized or rather experienced in our lives many vicissitudes. That the same thing appears quite differently the next day, 10 days hence and 10 years hence, or at the next place, or the second place. The very person seems quite different, the very situation seems quite different at different times. The very place and relationships. Exactly the same thing may be existing, or with a little variation. Why that person or a thing or a place, a relationship or a situation or a country or a particular religion or community look very different at different times or different situations? Only because our horizon of consciousness is changing, expanding or limiting. Accordingly, we view the things. This is a very perfect answer to these enigmas, that when our view changes to really truth, beauty and goodness, you'll see everything so. And it won't be hallucination or imposed upon belief. It's a perfect kind of viewing at things, that you see the things what you are. I've been repeating this on and on, that we perceive what we are. Perfect Vedantic answer. There's no other answer outside this statement. Try to find out and experiment and research. What are the things, if you have truth, beauty and goodness realized in you, you will see those three things all around you, within you. If those are partial or defective or imperfect or lacking due to a limited horizon of consciousness, blocked by resistances or selfishnesses, then the truth, beauty and goodness also come down in proportion to those degrees. This causes both sides in truth and untruth, beauty and ugliness, and goodness and badness. Wherever you put the limit, the next side becomes dark. Let us say this was total measurement of truth. And wherever your consciousness comes here, other side will block as darkness, which we call untruth, ugliness, badness, and so on. Opposite side antonym is not a creation. I had said in annual retreat, I think I touched this point, that I'm elaborating simply, that the other side, which we call negative side, the evil, the sin, the crime, the darkness, it's not an existence, it's not a creation. It's a limitation of consciousness which sees the portion of it. So the other side blocks from us. What blocks from us becomes evil, becomes darkness, becomes shadow, becomes ugly, bad, whatever you call it. Raise the consciousness higher and higher and higher. Expand it. Then you'll see the evil will be less, crime will be less, badness will be less, ugliness will be less. How does it happen? And that person has not changed in complexion, or a place has not changed its own decoration, but the times are just changing on the calendar only. The same sun is shining, then earth is revolving. How is it that the crime then reduces, the evil reduces, the bad or ugliness portion of it reduces, all of a sudden something seems more good, more beautiful, something more acceptable. Under the very circumstances with little variations, how does it happen? If it were not true, if it were an existence as such, where did the evil go, or where did the darkness go? Where did the shadow go when the light was brought in? Did it go out of the door? If it were so, you could see it outside. It isn't there. Where did the evil go then from you, somewhere else? It didn't go. It just vanished in you. By your reduction of evil in you, does anybody else becomes more evil because of that? Other person may become evil less or more because of, again, that one's own way of seeing. But my goodness and my badness does not travel in the sense that it reduces in me and expands in others, in the sense of the term, because at least less about evil or darkness. This is simply negation or limitation upon our own consciousness.
That is why we cannot accept beyond this limit. Otherwise we could accept everything, whatever is in the God's creation. If we could have unlimited consciousness open, you would accept everything. Not only so, everything which you call bad, ugly or evil will not exist. It will change the connotation. Will not exist. You won't see that way. The evil which you saw before as evil or crime or bad or ugly does not remain so after the consciousness is expanded. Question many people do ask sometimes, oh, on that super consciousness level, what will you do with the evil, the wrong, the imperfections? But you don't see those problems anymore that time. Again the question arose, okay, you don't see, but what about others? Yes, others, if they are yet ignorant, are in limited consciousness, certainly will view the way you looked before you realized. Whosoever gets on the summit of the mountain looks that way, all around. But those who are still on the lower slopes of the mountains will see accordingly, from those angles. Naturally, you cannot expect from all the angles the truth to be seen which you could see from the pinnacle. It's the expansion of consciousness which is the panacea or the real answer to all the problems, raising of the consciousness. If the light of God should manifest through us or through you, and the peace should descend, what have we to do? We have to get on that one. We have to dwell upon that. We have to exist upon that, perpetuate it. Negation of the other darkness, that's all. We are accepting the other side, the darkness, the evil, the sin. We are accepting it and so perpetuating it. Of course, it is acceptable when you see it from that angle. But are we supposed to dwell upon that all the time? It's not an action I'm talking about. Do not mince my words. I'm not talking about the actions or your feelings and thoughts. I'm talking about the consciousness only. It's not that you have not to do this or to do that. That's a different question. We can deal with it. I'm talking about raise the consciousness. And you will do what you will do. That will be right. What you call wrong, the very action, would be right if your consciousness is uppermost, very expanded. You won't object to that. Action, to the feelings, to the thoughts, as you objected before. So much so that perfection rejects nothing, has no limits. It is only in the dualism of relativity, while still on the plane of limited consciousness, that we differentiate, and then we hanker after peace or joy or freedom. But the full joy, freedom and peace are so unlimited themselves that they do not entertain any limitations upon consciousness. The more you, or any amount of limitations upon consciousness, will reduce according to the peace, joy and freedom. It's a perfect scientific law. Who does it for us, meaning who troubles our peace or who negates our joy or who curtails our freedom, is a myth. Nobody does it except you for yourself. It's a myth that anybody else curtails your freedom, joy and peace. It's just either, as I call it, beating about the bush or hitting the wrong nail. Nobody curtails our freedom, joy and peace unless we really don't want it or we want it but we do not behave as we should. It's not a question how to do that, the question to do it. How is a question on the second level actually, the practice, how brings the practice. First, when you delete the word how, you just do it, you just exist upon it, you just are a believer, you are just a faithful one, you are not a frightened follower. If you are a frightened follower, then how and practice, naturally. And then few rules will be changed and you will be confused. If rules, change of rules confuses, shows where do we stand, how much belief and faith we have in God. If we have faith in God and if He changes rules, why should it confuse us? Can we not take it as a gift from my beloved? Okay, he must know better, he knows best.
His change of rules must be for my good or may not be for my good. He knows best, at least whatever in hell or heaven it is. Does it not show my faith? Or if rules confuse us, does it not show the bankruptcy of my faith in God? Again, simple another logic. The person, the situation, the thing you believe in and faith in will not confuse you by any change of rules. Let's say an example, a very magnificent example of seasons. God created not one season, 2 or 12 months. We have sun, sunny days, we have warm days, we have cold, snow, storms, fog, humidity, dryness, deserts, fall and rain, what not. Okay. Suppose these are rules. Geologists tell us in winter the sun sets, supposing 7 p.m. In winter and summer it sets at 9 p.m. Even if we accept these change of seasons and rules about God, not every year the sun sets at the same, every winter does not set the at the same time. If you open the geological survey of, say, meteorological survey 50 years before, or 100 years, or 5,000 years back, the sunset time in winter then was not the same as winter today. Which means all the time God is changing the rules. We expect the rain or the storm to start at 4th of July on the National Day. I was in Tucson and they said this. That on 4th of July, the monsoons, are, they don't call it monsoons, the rains start in the desert. And it started on 27th May, or 28th May. Of course, we enjoyed it. Everybody was happy. This was happy. But if it would come on 7th of July or 10th of July, we would be baffled. God's creation is not perfect. He should send on 4th of July. God really never created 4th of July. Never did. He didn't create 1976 or 75 or January, February. These are our names. He's not concerned with 4th of July. He's concerned when he wants to send the rain, that's all. And when he wishes to send the rain, he just sends it. Does he refer to our calendar, you think? Man-made calendar he will refer in the heavens, and then we'll make the heaven as on earth, not on earth as it is in heaven. Isn't it? This is the way we please God. Excuse me. And then we say we have no peace. And peace we want from heaven and not on earth, or rather on earth but from heaven. Or do we send a disturbance from earth to heaven? What do we wish to do? Do we bring the peace from heaven on earth, or earth the disturbance into heaven? Will God accept those in heaven, or shall a man accept peace from heaven? And one certainly is the truth, another is darkness. One out of these two must be fictitious darkness. It must be. It has no proportion at all. But I use the word proportion many times because we are used intellectually to put degrees on. Either it is light or it is darkness. This is a very stark Vedantic truth. Either it is light or it is dark. But we do give degrees to darkness, that this darkness is pitch dark and this is shadowy, grayish or bluish dark, and so on. Full light is full light, because in the very partial light into darkness also, it is not illumination anyway. It's dark still. It's a partial light, which does not satisfy us totally. And because it does not satisfy us totally, and there's a partial darkness, keeps us still in certain miseries and pains, which we do not accept either. That is why Vedantic stark truth can either it is light or it is darkness. We cannot have coexistence of light and darkness, but we put the degrees into darkness just to explain, because of the mind or the intellect. Intellect or mind is used, rather is habituated, to think in terms of step by step. And I was saying, yes, step by step, or what we call practice, is surely okay if we miss the first thing, which is the existence or the being on the thing itself. When you miss that top of existing and being on the pinnacle, certainly you come down to the steps. That would be the next best, or the next worst. One of the two. Because stumbling down is any time worst.
We call it second best just to encourage ourselves. We just

or the storm or the winter snow or the kind of cold or the heat and whatever. Who knows? These are the best ingredients he could have ever done. We fail to see the beauty of the change of seasons. And when we fail to see that, only we like certain seasons, other seasons we don't like. This creates a relativity of things. But each season could be beautiful, and it is, viewed from that angle, viewed from that part of creation. Then when heat comes, we become afraid, we begin to fly away to cooler places. We do not like the heat. Or when too much snow comes, we want to go to the desert in the winter, because there is no snow, and so on and so forth. If it is too humid, we want dryness. If it is dryness, we want humidity, and we put water pans on the heaters in our rooms, and so on. How long? And even then, okay, God gave us a brain to do these things. I always take it just as a bona fide, benefit of doubt. Let's have the benefit of doubt also. I always say, okay, God created all this brain to give us these mechanism of putting the water pans on the heaters if it is dry, or putting dryers if there is humidity, or putting air conditioners if there is heat, and putting heaters if there is cold, and so on. Okay, God gave us this brain. Granted, it's done very well. Even then, let's say that we be happy and contented or satisfied, then also it is done. If you're satisfied with these things, not only things as themselves, it's just an example, whatever psychological things even, after all it is all psychology. In psychological sense also, whichever things trouble us or please us, if we get satisfied with all those psychological understandings, then I would say yes, okay, then have the mental cooking, fine. Cook very well, I don't mind it. If you like the food and you are happy with it, cook it very well. But if you are dissatisfied, discontented, and you feel the pain and alternative miseries, then naturally we come back to the basic question, what is the solution? Is the solution in things themselves, or is the solution within me, or within you? And what is the solution? Just raise the consciousness. Psychology will be transcended. You pay the value to a thing as you are thinking about it. It's a basic tenet. Common, of course, psychologists might say, you become what you think. And this we easily believe. The same thing we are expanding into spiritualism, that not only because what you think that you become, but you are giving the value to a thing in the same way you want it to be. And then we are expecting different values from the same thing. We are first giving an importance, say let's say A or X amount of importance to a thing, and expecting the Y out of it. This is a basic fallacy. The values we give to things that we get back. And when we transcend this evaluation in the limited sense, and we come to the unlimited consciousness, we really come to faith in God, surely. There are no compromise in the faith of God. We cannot reason out faith. The more we reason out faith, the more we are still on the reasoning capacity and not on the faithful capacity. Faithful ones do not. Truth cannot be argued. The more we argue about truth, the more we are removing it, we are avoiding it. Truth has to be accepted, or wait till you receive the truth. Truth cannot be discussed and argued. I have never discussed the truth, you must have marked in my hundreds of lectures. Do it, I'll be a fool. I do not discuss God with anyone. The one who says, I don't believe in God, I say, so much the better, you are relieved. Let me be bound with God, at least. I want to remain in that bondage. That's my problem. Faith and truth cannot be discussed and argued. Truth has to be achieved and realized in silence. It's true. Truth cannot be realized in thinking.

in cooking. As that day I said, it's not a matter of thinking, really we are cooking all the time. We give it a fair name of thinking, a philosophized phrase out of the sophisticated language, which has a grammar and systematic rhyme. It's primitive. Truth is original. It cannot be discussed and argued. Either you accept it or you reject it. The more you reason out the truth and argue about it, the more you are removing it away from you. How to receive the truth? Just go in silence. It will shine, it will tell you what is true. But the moment you start again questioning it or talking about it, or discussing about it, or trying to know it, it flees. But flees the very second, the very moment you begin to ask about it, question it. That is why, by God's grace, if, supposing when I speak the truth to a person in a private, a personal, or any situation, way, if I see he begins to question it, or, no, I don't mean that I don't believe Swamiji, I believe you, but, and he starts with, but, I keep quiet, I go on listening to that man, I enjoy it. That's the greatest pastime I could have, because it keeps me silent. And to remain silent, I always enjoy. If you talk and I remain silent, others may call me polite, but they don't know that they are spoiling my silence. I enjoy it the most. Because truth cannot be argued, I know it. Only fools argue about truth and tell about that. The one who discusses the truth and one who tells about the truth in an argumentative way. That is why the disciples, the devotees, the followers who question the basic tenets are just proving themselves just a kind of frightened followers, not a true devotee, not the faithful ones. Faithful ones may have questions, but not about the truth. They may have questions about their own blocks. They may have questions about their own enigmas, but not about truth and God. Truth is truth. It cannot be argued. Try to do it. We have been doing it. We do not get it.

Disturbance are meant created by the self-imposed values. They are not eternal values as enunciated into encyclopedia written by God himself. Everybody claims this book was written by God. Fine, God wrote it, so at least do it. If God wrote the Bible through someone, or the Gita through someone, or the Quran through someone, or Dhammapada through someone, okay, even if we granted it, just out of, say, belief or faith, you know, let's do it, whatever is written. Only fighting upon this God's book and other books are not of God has no meaning. Let's do it. What does it say? Many things it has said. The Holy Scriptures have said many things, but all reduced to one point. Are we having full faith in God for which the religion and the Bible or the Gita are created? Are they created for discussion's sake? It is created faith throughout, all day and night, all the 7 weeks, all the seasons. You think when all the storm comes and the faith should shake? And when the fine weather comes, then faith is there. And we are disciples. What's the meaning of discipleship? Under all the circumstances. Sacrifice is a law of getting to it. Something must be dead in order to be reborn. Something should be lost in order to be found. We have heard these things so many times. We must be dead before we are alive again. Some old habit, traditions, loose ends must be lost. No rules are permanent. People come and make traditions. Prophets come and break those traditions every time. And those traditions have existed in the names of the prophets, really. And the future prophets come break the same traditions in order to free us. Lepers were not to be touched. They were to remain in rags. And they were to be out of the town somewhere else. And Jesus came and first touched them, broke the tradition, and healed them, of course. Do not cling to dead traditions. The freedom demands faith in God. The very rule which defends the freedom is not a bondage. There are certain barriers, we should not call them barriers, but let's say rules, which defend or which kind of perpetual freedom are not the bondage. And rules do change according to as we get freer and freer, or less free and less free. Rules change accordingly. The more we grow higher, the rules change. The less we grow, rules change. Not God or Master who change the rules. They change according to our level of consciousness. At particular time and space where we are in consciousness, that the rules are made. When our level of consciousness changes to up or down, again the rules are changed. And those rules do not baffle the faithfuls, but they do confuse the frightened followers. True religion is faith, no doubt about it. If Holy Bible, the Gita, Dhamma, are written by God or through someone by God, or the voice of God is spoken through, or written through some hand, then we must believe and have faith in it. Faith is the answer. If we are truly religious, if we are truly followers and seeking, if we are truly searching about the meaning of truth, or the absolute existence, then we must have faith. We can argue anything else, but not the truth and God. And how should we see truth in silence? We make our own demands upon God and Master. Make our own conditions upon God to be shown to us. If we know better than Him, certainly then we should not seek from Him anything. Why should we seek from Him if we know better than Him? And if we do know less than Him, then better not put conditions on Him and demands. When we want some selfishness to be appeased,
we go to him for that thing. And all of a sudden our consciousness goes up and down, then we throw away God again, or the truth, or the master, or whatever you call it. A little bit higher we go, we reject the goal. It's a temptation of ego always. And when we can come down to other lamentable conditions, we begin to pray to God again. God should be prayed throughout, whether you go high or up. You have to leave over Him. That's the faith, the definition. You have to let go and leave over to Him. Now to demands or conditions. Often we justify our faithlessness by saying, oh, I thought it was like this. I thought it was like, again justifying what? My own wrongs. I thought you will again act like Jesus or Krishna or Buddha or Ramakrishna. Why should we make demands upon Him? He will act like this or that. That's His business, how He will act. Every time He doesn't come to play the same drama anyway. And if He brings the same movie, old black and white movie, every time same Sunday show, we don't like it either. Oh, we have seen, every time He comes and we see Him crucified. And we won't go out even to see the fun, even in Nazareth. If anybody tells you 20th time Jesus has again come, He's going to be crucified in the same square by the same people on the same wood, you won't go even and see, you'll be eating your lunch and dinner and seeing the TV. If we have seen this Jesus 19 times before crucified, it's not fun to see 20th time either. And we expect Him to act like Ramakrishna, to act like Jesus or the Krishna or the Buddha. All the time we just conjecture upon it, make demands upon His manifestations. How He should act, how He should behave with us, how He should give us, how He should tell us to do what I want to do. And we say we are disciples, we are devotees, we are followers of that. It's a fallacy. We must see within ourselves. How far we are faithful, we must check this. Am I a frightened follower or am I a faithful one? Which am I? To the degree, of course, because intellect persists somehow by its own habit. Thinking doesn't leave us, which I generally call cooking. We all the time are cooking. We are not thinking at all. Righteous thinking has solution in it. If we were thinking in a righteous way, we should have solutions. But if we are, conversely, having not solutions, then we are not rightly thinking, we are cooking. How to get things as I want. And too many cooks must despoil the broth. This is generally... It's a case. Let's differentiate very honestly and very curtly between what is faith and what is a blind following. We must have somewhere this understanding. How much faith I have, how much blind following I have. Do I follow only because others follow? Do I believe in a certain person because others believe in him? Do I believe in God because my parents have told me, my religion and church has told me? Or because really I feel for God? Very different thing. Do I believe in God because I feel for him, even though I'm not seeing him? Do I believe this test because everybody believes that it has been poured through my ears and embedded in my brain, so I'm just pouring out and vomiting out the same which I've just heard about? Or do I feel for God? This feeling for God constitutes faith. Does my faith in God come from my brain or from my heart? Intellectuals do not have faith in God. Feelers have, yes. Great. So I'm not condemning brain. Brain has its own function of cooking. Brain cooks, heart loves. That's all. The more you cook, the less love you have. The less you cook, more love you have. Often we cook too much and bring in a better taste, but often lose the quality of the food. Vitamins are burnt up. Protein is gone, calcium is gone, hydrocarbon is gone, and we are cooking nicely, we say. The more we think, that's the more we cook in our brain about God and truth, the more we spoil it. It's
Sounds tasty only, therefore. Plus our language is tasty. Logic sounds good, but does not give us God. If you cook so much that the food retains its properties, its vitamins and hydrocarbons and so on, then that's right cooking, not too much. That much cooking by the brain is okay. The thinking, righteous thinking, which leads us to some feeling and faith in God, is fine. But what about that thinking and philosophy of your brain which just cripples our faith actually? There is too much cooking, spicy, gaseous. So brain has its value to the extent it can cook well, retain the properties of faith. Philosophy, reasoning, thinking must lead us to faith. If it does not, it's just a mere overcooking. We have to ask ourselves, how much of me is a faithful one? How much is just frightened or blind follower? Or convenience followers? Out of convenience when we seek. Convenience may be wealth, convenience may be position, convenience may be gratifications, convenience may be a kind of saving skin, and so on. We have to be very thorough, honest in searching in ourselves. Then only we reach. It's not a monopoly of few to reach God or see light. It's everybody can see. But there's a thoroughness in it, some honesty, some truth in it. We must see it with a very transparent, crystal clear faith. Doubt is not faith, we know it very well. Doubt is thinking. Thinking is, as we generally talked about. If we come to this basic existing being on truth and God in light, we need not even practice anything. It will just shine. But the moment you tumble down from that one pointed pin needle type of pinnacle, then you create other things. Create other many justifications, philosophies, analysis, sociology, humanities, arts, and psychiatry, psychology, so many things, parapsychology. If nothing else comes in the view, at least the doubt comes in. When demands are crushed or not responded to, then we say grapes are sour. And when the demands are being fulfilled, oh, how great is God. The world looks like heaven when the demands are granted. And if demands are not granted, world looks like hell. The same world in the same day. All of a sudden, in one day, the world changed. We came from heaven to hell, hell to heaven. Where did the change happen? It's the faith of God in God. The truth has to be realized in silence. Those who seek must go into that. But there are always millions of years going by, seasons will come, ages will pass by, you and I will one day be born and die. What is going to happen? Anything new? If you don't see the light in God, what is it going to be? The drama will continue on. We'll be born, we'll die. Between will decay and be old and have disease, enjoy a few things, eat few ice creams, and then go away. And we'll still account to God, God ate ice creams, 30 types of in it. And I had 7 courses in my lunch or dinner, that I used to have 26 brands of liquor in my cupboard for the guests. All that won't count. It is okay if you are doing it, I'm fine. If you are eating, drinking, or whatever you are doing, it's fine, nothing bad or good about I am talking about. But it doesn't count in the spiritual realization. These things do not count. We have to be born, eat, and die one day. If that is what we want, then it's fine, everything is okay. If not, we have to realize something. Truth, light, and God.
then we cannot argue about these words. We have to have faith in it. Grow in faith, your consciousness will expand. Do not bring demands upon your prophets or God or masters, if you have faith. The more you condition them, the more you suffer, is sure. The more you condition God, condition your masters in anything, more you are suffering yourselves. They do not suffer. God and perfect ones do not suffer. They can any time withdraw back like a cobweb, that spiral going back. Whole cobweb withdraws back into its own stomach. The great perfect ones, the prophets, the realized souls, can any time close down their circus and put back into their own self. The Vedic aphorism. From you have created your world, you can turn it, withdraw back within you. Realize all can do it. Prophets do it. By limiting them, putting conditions upon them, we are really putting conditions upon ourselves, and that makes us suffer. God is most free. The perfect ones are most free. We must keep them so. If we put limits on them, we are limiting ourselves, and then we attribute to them having made us suffer. Suffering comes from you or me to one's own self. The more you put limitations, the more you are limiting your own peace and joy. God is most free, we must have faith in that freedom. God is most perfect, we must have that faith in perfection. We cannot argue about those plans. Either we accept it or we reject it. Our own resentment, pride and doubts are our own enemies. We create around 100 things like these. The arrogance, the pride, the resentment, the doubt, the suppressed faithlessness, and so on. The subconscious kind of disbelief, even the surface mind may believe. We have to be very thorough in these things, that whether you are Christian, Hindu, Buddhist, makes no difference in these tenets. These are very universal commandments. Either we have them or we don't have them. If we are seeking peace, we must believe in God to be peaceful. It's not a blind faith. It's a very true, enlightened, awakened faith we are talking about. Those who seek and want to have must not dwell upon the negative side or the shadow side. Exist upon the being and becoming of that what you want to be. That will be the good meditation.

0: Chosen one.
1: It's the way of marking.
0: Not initiation as such. Could mean? Yes. Hmm? Yeah, initiated one.
1: It was the way the kings were marked.
0: Also, yeah. Chosen.

0: Do you have any comments? What Christ?
1: Well, I think it means the anointed one of God, the chosen one of God.
0: And kings also, in those days, they thought they were chosen ones too.
1: It's like symbolic figureheads of the divine king.
0: Good. He was chosen, that's right. What makes a chosen one? Meaning, what makes us to be Christ?
1: Worthy?
0: What?
1: Worthy of God? Divine?
0: What are the marks or attributes of being worthy of God? What would be the attributes which would make you or me worthy of God?
1: Truthful.
0: And according to the Bible or Christianity, anybody knows it traditionally. No, you're right though. I'm not rejecting it. Okay, being truthful then?
1: Selfless.
0: That's what Swami says, no? We're talking about Christ. Is it different or what?
1: To love thy God with all thy heart and soul, mind and mind.
0: That's being Christ, no doubt. God consciousness, in other words. Is Christ consciousness? Pure consciousness. And everybody can be Christ, no?
2: Can
0: be. Potentially. Everybody is divine. So much so the second advent of Christ, some believe, will be symbolical. That is Christ born in everyone. We say pure consciousness born in everyone. They call second advent, which some say, I'm not saying, yes I know. To me, because second advent would be second advent, and why in everyone? In everyone there's not a second coming. That'll be coming for all, I mean. Coming of a prophet, of the prophet, or coming of Christ as such, would be significant like coming like prophet or son of God. In everybody, of course, it'll take, according to scientific calculations, 16 billion years. You know, are you going to wait? Second advent, 16 billion years. All won't be Christ conscious by the end of this century. But second advent apart, Christ consciousness potentially is with everyone. To be truthful, selfless, in other words, to love God with all thy heart, mind and might. Being the instrument of God. Pure in consciousness. Because without pure in heart, you cannot love God anyway, even if you would like to. With an impure heart, one cannot love simply, neither God nor fellow men. Purity of heart is necessary. That's one of the tenets of Christianity, actually, purity of heart. Christianity or any religion, let's say, but it's Christmas, so emphasis is on the word Christ, which means the super consciousness, pure consciousness, Christ consciousness. Being Son of God, God being His Spirit, Son of God meaning spiritualized, divinized, transformed person. The Son of God. Transformed person. Rebirth into the Spirit. Purity of heart is the basis for it. true celebration, Christmas celebration, which signifies lights and so many other things, means inner purity and light. Then it's easy. It's kind of truth which is indescribable. What is Christ may not be defined, though. You cannot define it. But something which is your source, something which is your spirit, something which is your root, to realize that. Celebrations apart, which are a part of physical phenomena, that's fine. I'm not against it. I'm involved in it. I'm doing it. That's okay. To me, it's a joy. Whether the lights in the tree are gifts, presents, flowers, incense, myrrh, Frankenstein, or whatever. Frankincense. Oh, that's fine. To me, it's a joy. No? What is wrong with it? It's a German word. To me, it's all quite not only fun, it's a joy. Because if you have inner joy, inner Christ consciousness, if you're truly the Son of God, or if you get to that, then everything is joyful, no? It's not rejection of celebrations. But only celebrations have no meaning. Celebrations are the expression of the joy within, no? So it's not, I'm not against it. We do not say it's material or it's mundane or it's gross. In its form, it is gross. But that gross expression is of some inner joy, no? So if you have maintained your inner joy, outside you also express. There's nothing wrong in it. It's an expression. But expression is dependent upon its essence. But essence, let's call it Christ consciousness. Christ, being Son of God, which means direct link with God. Direct link with God meaning, in a way, being instrument of God. Being instrument of God means be pure, so pipeline, that God speaks through you, works through you. But if you discuss a debate with God, it's gone. He works through you, sees through you. He may not know literary language. He may not know all details of your working, in the sense that, of course he knows, but in the sense that he doesn't want to. But you are the pipeline. You allow God to work through you, speak through you, fulfill you, makes you perfect. That's one explanation. But another explanation is, Christ consciousness, our perfection, is already within you. But when you want to be something, progress, then you begin to be imperfect. You are already born with perfection. You are already born with Christ consciousness. God wouldn't do otherwise. He couldn't do otherwise. If He made us from Him, the stuff is the same. You couldn't do otherwise. If He made us from something else, but that's not written. He made us from His own flesh and bones, whatever. Which means it's the same stuff. He couldn't do otherwise. We are born perfect. We are born Christ conscious. But because we want to be something, then we become imperfect. And that's something we have given a golden name of progress. I don't know from perfection or Christ consciousness what else will progress to. PhD in Christ consciousness. You're making that. He's making PhD on the medieval romantic poetry. Nobody even likes it now. No? What are you doing? What PhD are you doing? What subject? Romance and medieval poetry, or what? Romantic poetry. Poetry is romantic anyway. No, I'm not blaming you. What I mean is, what will you progress from perfection to what? It can only retrograde. From perfection to imperfection, retrograde, not the progress. Unless you say I'm experimenting in perfection so that I could know the value of perfection. You know, this self-hypnosis psychology. You know what that psychology means? Self-hypnosis. We are already dehypnotized, superconscious, Christ conscious, so on and so forth. Perfect. Now we want to progress. There's no other progress but to lose Christ consciousness. We are born so. Potentially we are all divine. Potentially we are all Christ. Potentially kingdom of God is within you. No exceptions. There are certain rules which have no exceptions. This is one, that God is within all. It has no exception. Exception proves a rule. You might legitimately ask, academically even, when all the rules are exceptions, why this God within everyone rule has no exception? Unless I'm wrong. Can you answer?
1: God is omnipresent, and that's an absolute.
0: But that should have exception too, to prove that He is omnipresent.
1: It's absolute, it's not relative.
0: Which thing?
1: God's omnipresent.
0: Meaning He's beyond rules.
1: Yeah.
0: Therefore, it has no exceptions. Yeah, all right. When it is so, we only lose it. By what? We lose Christ consciousness, our God consciousness, our truth consciousness, our pure consciousness, our super consciousness, our enlightenment, our self-realization, our perfection. We lose by what? By wishing something else to be. That we hope that will be progress. That we hope will be something better. We hope it will have some practical sense. But always proves nonsense, impractical, unhappiness-giving, peace-disturbing, dissatisfying, unfulfilling. No, doesn't it? Have you made anything in the world which is satisfying and fulfilling? Ever, any person, anything. There's food, shelter, clothing, education, sex, medicine, whatever. Insurance. Social security. I'm thinking of starting spiritual security. Yeah, why not? Life after life. No? We have it. God has given you. God has given you. Not that you have to believe it. It's just a fact. You don't have to believe it. It's true. Spirit is within you. Christ consciousness is with you. Every day is Christmas. For me at least. Every day you be reborn into the Spirit. Because within you already, you're not going to achieve it. You have simply lost it. What you have lost is to be regained. What is dead is to be reborn. That's all. It's not that it was never created, now you are going to achieve it by new creation. In the meantime, you get busy with procreation. In the meantime, what to do? The way to do something. If you lose the perfection and satisfaction, you have to do something else. Because then you are creating time and space anyway. The Christ consciousness attributed to infinity and eternity is lost. So we create time and space, relative terms. In that relativity and time and space, you talk of progress, achievements, reaching somewhere. Reaching somewhere outside you. Achieving something which you think you don't have. Trying to be something you think you are not. And all that is fallacious. It's a self-hypnosis psychology. Have you heard of that psychology? It's self-deceitful philosophy. Frank enough. There's no progress worth the name to be achieved which shall give you peace, fulfillment, satisfaction and joy. You have tried, you will be trying. Try it more. We have tried it, we have finished it. If I'm wrong or we are wrong, you try to improve, right? Fine, we learn from you. Whether you put the cart before the horse or horse before the cart, it shall prove what is what. When you put the horse before the cart runs. When you put cart before the horse, it stops. It just doesn't run. That's a proof that it doesn't work. But you say, I'm waiting, hope. The one day cart will lead the horse, or horse will push from behind the cart forward. How long? How long the horse will pull the cart from the behind? How long? You prove it. It has proved it. Many times in our individual and collective lives, it has proved it, but habit, born out of rabbit. Rabbit meaning mind. You know how the rabbit does, bunny? It'll jump, you know, quickly, and then it'll sit down somewhere. You know? Kind of does it, no? It does that, no? Rabbit as bunny does. That's habit. How the rabbit does? And then bunny wants money. You know, it's just kind of contagious disease, what they call vicious circle. Then bunny wants money, money wants honey. And honey wants what? No, that said, no. You need money, I know. You have to have wealthy honey first. Yeah, right. He's a poet. No? Is it? It is. That's fun. It's a play. Seeking progress and achievements is a play. Can you believe it? In the 20th century, I mean towards the end of 20th century, it's not too far yet now. 10 years old, the 20th century is finished in 10 years. Last 10 years are always epilogue. We'll take the stock of the whole century, last 10 years. So which means we have 10 years more, about 12 years, to finish the century. Civilization is a fun, is a play. Progress is a play, is a fun. To get the fun go, like merry-go-round, you need money. Money makes the merry-go. You know, old saying, that may not be today. It's just to keep the drama on, the play on. It's a fun. I don't mean it's bad, I don't mean it's tragic. It's a play, it's a fun. In between there's pleasure and pain. But if you think that's towards progress, 20th century's achievements are more progressive than 19th century, 18th century or medieval periods, I don't agree. In our own experience in our lives, in individual and collective lives, whatever we have done, achieved or read in history or about other people and biographies and things, what have we achieved? We have only swerved from perfection. We only have gone away from Christ consciousness, at least some of us. Therefore, we wander. Therefore, we feel lost. Therefore, we feel kind of not in our own space. We do not find a true identity. We lose the center of being, don't we? That's a sign. And then Christ consciousness becomes Christmas celebrations. No wonder. I'm not against celebrations. I do celebrate. I celebrate because that's a fun to me anyway. I mean, it's nice. It's joy. I like joy, so that's fine, whatever it is. If it's a movie, I go to movie. So I know the screen is white. I mean, nothing is happening there. Now, can you see on the screen when you see that chap on the screen, the hero is progressing? When the lights are off, the screen is white, you come back home, nothing had happened. What was it? Fun. How did you achieve that fun? That funny story? By money. Why did you go there? By habit. Why you have habits? Because nature of rabbit. Where did it come from? Where did that bunny nature come from? Do you know? Instinct. How was instinct born? Because you decided to be something. That something has instinct. Whole folly is when you want to be something other than what you are. To be is the truth, the Christ consciousness. Kingdom of God is within you. You're all Christ consciousness. You're all divine radiation. But when you want to become something, you become stars and galaxies, don't you? That's called a lumpy galaxy in one language. We are all lumps of flesh, don't we call them? We are a lumpy society. It's not an abuse, it's a fact. To be explained in one sort of language. We are all different stuffs, so materialized within the flowing river of life. We are the waves and the eddies and the whirlpools and the waves on the same leveled water. Water seeks its own level. No? Within that level we are up and down too. But all that water has its own level. That Christ consciousness, the radiation, has its own level. Within that level, we are lumpy waves, eddies, whirlpools, whatnot. A stone, a plant, a bird, a man, a building. We are simply consolidated materialization of the radiation or Christ consciousness. Why? Just to make it fun. Why? It's pure Vedanta. Pure Christ consciousness. Then we create what we say, now we have a God. Of course, he's the biggest lump. Certainly, he's the most powerful lump. If you are a lump, you create another lump. He's the greatest of all, no doubt about it. We need him. If there is a world, there is God too. If there's you and me, there must be God too. If there are few stars and galaxies, there must be some conductor and director about it, no? Where otherwise, what needed else? But all this, why? You want to be something. That something has instinct. It's born with attributes. The intrinsic attributes of every something. Mike has his own attribute, you know? Tabla has some attribute. A man has attributes, a plant has characteristic qualities are there, properties. Each thing wants to be something. When you become something, you create its properties. You create its instincts. You create its intrinsic values. No? Then we say, these are my values now. These are practical. To each creature or each commodity or each something, you have the attributes and the values. Now you say, we must fight for these values. How the game goes on? Imperfection rolls on imperfection. All over. You call it progress when the imperfection goes up on the crest of the wave and goes down, depression. And again you say, let's try to progress. The wave goes up. Same thing happening, fun. Up and down. You like up, don't like down. When you create up, you must create down. Otherwise, how would you know it is up? Relative values. Now you fight for values. You live for values. It's practical. Then Christ consciousness is impractical, which is all the time existent, all the time inherent in you. The perfection becomes a mirage. And the mirage becomes reality. One of the two. You can't have both. Reality and illusion at the same time you cannot have. If perfection is illusion to you, or rather, not achieved yet, then other, whatever it is, fun, is real to you. And it's so serious with you that you weep and laugh. That you crave and you fight for it, or, you know, whatever you do, you're very serious about it. Meaning, as if it is something. It is kind of real. If it were real and something and you're serious about it and you achieve it, you're practical about it, it must satisfy you. It does not. Still you want to progress into that, seeing as a hope, probably it will work out. Therefore they call it a mirage. The mirage keeps you running after it, but never satisfies you. What else? Sages are not wrong. Something which keeps you tempted, something which keeps you glued to, something which keeps you run after it, but never satisfying you, is a definition of mirage. You think water is there, you run after that. Every time you reach there, it's still far. Your thirst is not quenched. That's the definition of mirage. It's not a life and world so. In every respect, without exception. Exception only Christ consciousness, a perfection. Anything else, it is so. It's not a pessimistic view of life. It's a realistic view of life. People who call this an escapist or pessimistic view of life are those who are again falsely hoping to get something out of it. But they themselves by proof are not proving it either. It's there. So far none. None has so far proved the optimistic view of life fulfilling and satisfying. Has it? Anyone among us? Anyone elsewhere? You only may say, as a benefit of doubt, that still we're trying, who knows, we might get it. But history is there, millions of years, thousands of years, at least some written recorded history is there. Biographies are there, autobiographies are there, hearsays are there. Have any one person coming out proving the practical, hopeful fulfillment of life as we mean it? It is a mirage, you know, it's an illusory, it's a changeful thing. We swerve or slip from the perfection of Christ consciousness. In tumbling down or whatever we still want to achieve by the sonorous or the golden voice of progress. Round and round fun. Goes up, it seems progress, goes down, seems depression.

true identity, that's the summum bonum, the climax. That's it. There's no progress over it. You cannot improve upon your self-realization. First, know what you are. Then see if you need a progress. On the contrary, you will know that you made a mistake by slipping away from it. Somewhere you made that blunder. Scientists will tell you 10,000 light years backward, time if you put backward. I don't know how you'll do that though. It's another thought only. How do you put the time back? There's no way of understanding that phenomena, except you can talk about it. How do you put the time back? You go in time tunnel back somewhere 5,000 years back, okay? But after you reach there, you'll see what? In a time tunnel, when you go 10,000 years back or 10 million years back, what will you see? You're not surprised to know that you'll see it is happening now. Just all happening now, there's no past and future. It's myth. It's always just now. But can you see that as now? You're talking about yesterday and tomorrow. It's just always happening now. Not 10,000 years back, or 2 million light years before. Then the myth again. If you ever realize, you see it's all happening now. It's within now. It's no past, future, as we generally call it, because of time and space. Illusion. Once you become perfect, achieve your past consciousness back. You'll see it is here and now only. There's no past and future, except conception and myth. It's always there. It has never erased. It is there, simply. You're not going back into time. But this will come not intellectually, but out of realization. Burn the seed of your ego first. Do not simply reduce the ego. It will expand any moment. If you burn the seed of ego, you get back to where you were or you are. Because when you wanted to be something, you must create ego to be that something and create attributes and instincts about that thing. When you become the manager of a firm, before that you were not the manager of the firm. You didn't have those attributes. When you become the manager of the firm, instinctively you have those attributes with you. Then you are known by certain attributes. The ego created. Now your ego is manager. When you become something, ego assumes that form. Let's say you're cooking in the kitchen, you're a cook. Ego assumes to be cook. Ego assumes to be manager. Ego assumes to be writer. And then you have those attributes and instincts. Therefore you lose something else. These are called self-impositions. Not the work itself, but that feeling and possessiveness of that particular I am this now. I am a cook, I am a manager, I am Swami, I am this and that. That is called self-imposed conceptions. Upadhi, according to Vedas, it's called upadhi. Impositions, self-imposed. Then when you are this, then you are not that. Perfection is lost. Not the work itself. But if it gets in your brain, I'm a tabla player. You know what I mean? Then you're not perfect. You cannot be perfect and tabla player at the same time. You can play the tablas and be perfect. But you cannot be perfect and tabla player at the same time. That's called imposition, self-imposed. Any identity you give to yourself other than that makes you miss that. Logical? If you could stay on that true identity, call it Christ consciousness, fine. No quarrel with the words. Call it Jehovah, okay? I mean, no? Call it anything you like to. Awareness, consciousness, true self, spirit, light, God, divine, super consciousness, whatever you call it. If you are something else than

that, then you miss this. If you're a manager, how can you be perfect? If you're a boss, how can you be perfect? If you're an engineer, how can you be perfect? You cannot be two things at the same time. Because you can do engineering work, you can do landscaping. But if you feel inside, I am landscaper, then you're not that finished. It's called imposition, self-imposition, upadhi. And you say, I'm that, I'm this, you become that, I'm this. You cannot be two things at the same time. You can do the work, but if you're that, what you're working, you're finished. Now we are trying to progress into this. Being a manager, being a landscaper, being a boss, being an accountant, being a doctor, being a what? If I be this, I don't be that. And I want to progress into this being. You know? When I'm trying to be in this being, I'm creating these impositions and missing that I am, the true I am. Therefore they say, thou art that, not this. This symbolic of illusion, that symbolic of divine or God. Yes. Thou art that, not this. If you are this, then thou art not that. Naturally, simple. Not that you should not do this, but thou art not this. Thou can do this. There's a difference between doing and being. If you be that and do this, it's okay. But if you be this, you can't be that. You cannot be two things at the same time. At the same time, it cannot be, because very time and space are relative to the illusion, not to the reality. This is called meditation. Meditation meaning how to merge the ego into the responsible oneness. Because people think oneness, now God's responsibility, not mine, and that's not oneness. If God's responsible, not yours, still you're two then. Responsible oneness meaning where you are one and you are as responsible as God is. You cannot say, now I'm one with God, so it's God's responsibility. That's the fallacious language. Being one with meaning you are no more there. It's only God. So God's will is your will. God's responsible is your will. It's not two. Sometimes we think we are given up to God, now He's responsible, I'm free. Now you're making two then. He's free and you are there, separate. You are not become one then. It's a tricky commercial language. I've given up to God, now it is a responsibility, I am not responsible. So when did you merge then? You see, it's a kind of tricky language. I left everything to you, sir. Now you are responsible, I am free. I said, how can you left to me everything? If you left everything to me, you are no more there. Your freedom is in me. You know what I mean? Your freedom is in God then, in Christ consciousness. Now Christ is responsible to take the sins of the sinners, and sinners are scot-free to do more sins. Just apply. I mean, it's a tricky language. It's a tricky language. He came to save the sinners, and He did save. Now the sinners are free from sin. Let Christ have the burden of that crucifixion, and let the sinners do the sins again. And again let the Christ come back, because they are Christians, and Christ is bound to take the sins. The Christians are free to go on doing sins, and Christ is free to go on taking the sins, and the crucifixion repeats. And that's religion. Is a tricky meaning, a tricky definition of religion. That's not what it means.
When you become one unto that, you become that. You are not separately free from the responsible person. It's a responsible oneness. Otherwise, you mean only to enjoy the privileges of being one. The responsibilities of being one is just on him. During responsibilities, you are still two. During privileges, you are one. No? Whatever the privileges of being one with him, you want her. What is the responsibilities come of being one with him? You don't want her. He's responsible. You know what I mean? In other words, being one with God, the creator of this earth, for example, instance, whatever the privileges of earth you enjoy because now we are one with God, you may say, so the privileges or pleasures of earth are yours. But when you hold the whole globe on his head, God is holding and he tells you, I have become one with me, now come on, hold the earth on your head. You say, sir, I have left everything to you. I am free. You hold the whole earth on your head. And you just have the pleasures of life. Don't you see the great fallacy in this? Do you see the fallacy? I call it response. Yeah, I do understand. It's called responsible oneness. If you have to have pleasures what God has, then you have to be responsible like God. God is responsible. Both faces oneness, no? Christ consciousness doesn't mean the sins he will take and the pleasures are yours. It's true? Yeah. Yeah, it's called responsible oneness. If you want to come back to perfection, to a kingdom of God within you, simply come back to it. It's your own true identity that's within you. But how will you do that? By sacrificing or renouncing what you have tried to be something. Renounce being something. Renounce being self-imposed by your own conceptions. Renounced being hoping against the hope of finding out your untrue identities. You'll become that what you already are. Thou art that. You and your Father in heaven are one. If you could renounce by becoming something, I'm not saying doing something, okay. Try to distinguish. I'm not telling you not to do, okay? I'm telling you not to be this in order to be that what you already are.

0: commandment that thou shalt love thy God with all thy heart, with all thy soul, with all thy might, that thou shalt remember him in all thy days with finding his words upon thy forehead, which is one of the Jewish custom, or on the doorstep, or on the door frame. Keeping God in thy mind all the time.
1: True.
0: The eternal life, the idea of wearing the hat all the time so that you always remember.
1: Yeah, I do the same thing, yes. The same thing. Because there's nothing beside it, so how can any sage or prophet find anything else? I mean, except to express differently, which is okay. Meaning, in different times and languages, we express differently. That's understandable. But they won't find anything else. If they're thirsty, they'll go to water. Whether you call it water, or aqua, or jal and pani, or H2O. Is a Christian or Muslim or Jewish or Buddhist or a Hindu, if he is thirsty, what shall he have? Same water, he cannot have anything else. From sunshine, every Christian, Muslim, Hindu, Jewish, they want the same sunshine. Any prophets going to achieve anything will be the same, may express differently. That different expression doesn't make God so many. It's the same. God is one. All religions say God is one. No? All religions have said God is one. Muslims, Allah is one. There's no more Allah. That's only belonging to Muslims, they say. Jehovah only belongs to Jews. Christ belongs to Christians. Narayan belongs to Hindus. And so on. And also, Narayan is one, Jehovah is one, Allah is one, God is one, Christ is one. All these, so many, I mean, all God is only one. So others will say, one religion will say, this is true, my God is true, all other gods are false. And the religion says, my God is true, other gods are false. Everybody says like that. Everybody cancels others. That means all are cancelled. Logically. If all are cancelled, only one remains God, that's all. This comes to the same, God is one. No? This is called the human fallacy. It's kind of rejection by absurdum. That those blind people and elephants? Either this is elephant, this is elephant. This is not elephant, this is not the total elephant, this is not total. Then you cancel the whole elephant. Or this is elephant, this is elephant, this is. All together make one elephant. You know that story. The man, blind man who said this tail is elephant, somebody said this fan or the ear is elephant, sometimes that stomach or wall of the elephant, they said this is elephant. Somebody touched that leg of the elephant, they said this is elephant. And somebody else got hold of the trunk and they said, this is elephant. Either all put together is one elephant. Or, if you say, this trunk is not elephant, this tail is not elephant, this wall is not elephant, this ear is not elephant, you know, then elephant is nowhere. But the fact remains, elephant is there on which you are basing even those ideas. How did you say this trunk and this wall and this ear and this tail even? Where did you assume those ideas? And something. If you cancel everything, again elephant remains as elephant anyway. Are all descriptions together make elephant anyway? Both ways you come to one elephant. You see the way? You know? Both ways you go. By rejection or by acceptance, difference. Differences or rejection difference. Come to the same one elephant. That's how one God is. Whether you go on rejecting other gods and prophets or whether you go on accepting all as one God remains the same fact. God is God, God is one. If it is true, and as it is, any other progress is a myth. Not that you should not progress, I did say you may do things. Don't become that. Here lies the whole secret. Suppose you say I'm perfect, a realized soul, a prophet, or whatever I am, realized soul, or whatever you may think. And why? What if I begin to think or feel I'm a Swami? You call me Swami, that's your problem. But if I begin to feel I'm Swamiji, do you know I'm gone? Whether I'm a prophet, a realized soul, or whatever, it's just cancelled. God will tell me, okay, you be a Swami. Quiet. And Swamis get abusers. No?
2: Yeah.
1: You cannot be this unless you sacrifice that. But they say, thou art that. If that is true, thou art not this. You may do this, but don't become this. You see? Now in this becoming, you are trying to progress. Romantic poetry or medieval period, that's over. You advance it even. It's nauseating. I mean, no? If you read that poetry, I get sleep. Yeah, I go to sleep. Judy came to Jack, and Jill went up the hill, and then he tumbled down, and then Judy came to save him, and they said, darling, and so on and so forth. You know, it's ended. Who wrote it? Shelley. I don't know what he writes. This is Baba Black Sheep, have you any wool? This is just a 3 bags full. Everything is full. And they write like that. It's something, it's gone. Now what can you make progress in that? At the most, that Jack and Jill went up the hill, he may come down. Or Jack may go up. You know, this kind of turbulence is there. There's nothing progress involved. You can now apply this simple instance to any kind of life pattern. Apply it. It will be the same. Landscaping. You think God didn't do well? He didn't do landscaping? Where did you get that idea? Do you know? Because God already had done landscaping, therefore as a man you are getting an idea of landscaping. Now what are landscaping? You are changing what God has done. No? That is man-made landscaping. Not necessarily it is more beautiful than what God had done. Not necessarily. You may do it though. You know what I meant? Apply the example to me, which is more kind of tangible to you. What if I was trying to give you realization, make you realize? You know what I mean? I'll be the same fool. I'm saying it's within you already, it's there. Don't do it anymore. You see my point? I'm not trying to make a new landscape. I'm saying as it is, just see it. There's a real nice landscaping. Now this may make you renounce a job. I don't mind that. You know? But what I mean to say, you cannot progress on that. This is exactly what I mean. You may do what you want to do, but you may not progress on that. God has done very well. The mountains, the rivers, the gardens, trees, everything is done very well. He waters also. Nice. By streams, rivers, rain. He does the job. He doesn't have blueprints at all. He just shifts things and puts it somewhere else. He makes earthquakes, things, and you know, change, and then landscape changes. He pulls out by storm many trees and tumbles them down, makes the whole flat land again, new creation. Doesn't he do that? He does the landscaping. But this is not the whole truth. Again, you will be glad to hear the next part of the story. And he may do through you also. The landscaping you are doing, though I did say man-made, actually God may be doing through you to change that. You see, this is what I mean, perfection is within. You will know this when you will realize your Christ consciousness. Then you are not doing as a landscape. God is doing through you. Otherwise, man-made. And I'll say, don't improve. God has done very well. Oh, sorry. You see my point? On one side, we're interfering with the nature. No? Other side, who knows? God may be doing through you to arrange his nature, rearrange his nature. You know what I mean? Because the finest point is, you and me are a part of nature, which we are not understanding. We are thinking nature is here, I am here. I am a part of nature, I am within it. I am part of nature, accomplishing, being agency something, you know. But me is not me. Me is a part of nature. Me is God's instrument. Then he may change the nature landscape through you also. There's nothing wrong in that. See my point? But as you individual, when you are doing it, then you are interfering with the nature because you are isolated. You are doing on your own. When you are doing on your own, it's called ego. Nothing else. The definition is, when isolatedly you are doing on your own as conception, you are interfering with the nature of God's working. Even if you may be doing good things, creating gardens, create huge buildings, create beautiful things, if you are doing on your own, you are interfering with the nature. Because that's ego trip. But if you're a part of nature, you believe that, but don't isolate, there's no ego involved. God or Christ is working through you. The very thing, God is accomplishing his own natural creation through you as you being a part of nature too. Not isolated. You see, here's the whole difference between ego and egolessness. Same thing. Sarvam Khalidam Brahma. Everything is Brahma. But again, everything can be by ego too. Both things at a time cannot happen. You cannot be ego and a divine at the same time. Once you think on your own to do certain things, even if you are doing good things, so-called good things, will be egotistical. And they're not acceptable. You know good things. But do as a divine instrument, as a part of the nature, as you being the instrument of that or two. The true identity reveals. Your consciousness then comes out, radiates. True identity. So it's not the doing which is responsible. It's not that thing which you are doing is wrong or right. But your way you are doing it. Are you doing on your own? Are you doing as a part of nature or a divine instrument? It makes a whole difference. It's not the doing I'm talking about, but the being, the becoming. You feel this is now you. You are doing this. You are being this. You are possessive. You are belonging to this. This belongs to you. This is possessed by you from that angle. If it is so, it's egotistical. Although doing those things may not be necessarily a sin. Changing the landscape of God may not be wrong thing in itself, you know what I mean? If you're doing according to his will and commandment, then it's fine. Because then he's rearranging his garden through you and you are instrument of God, so you're Christ conscious. So you're released. But if you're doing on your own egotistical thinking, God would want like this, because I wanted this one. God would like me to do this. Well, I know God would like this. Inherently or subconsciously, all the time you are feeling what you like, actually. You are putting on God's side, he's liking this or disliking it. But if you scratch it and dig it, in subconscious, you'll see you are wanting that. You, on isolated being, as ego, you want to do this. And put it on your master or God, that he would like it. I thought you would like it. I thought you would not like it. If you thought he would like or not like, how are you assuming even? You don't know. You say you think. You don't say, I know that he likes it and doesn't like it. Do you say, I know he likes it or he doesn't like it? No. You say, I think he likes it, which means you don't know. The thing you're doing is not itself a sin or virtue. But whether you're doing an egotistical, isolated consciousness or Christ consciousness makes a difference. our divine consciousness, or your gods, or your masters, whatever. Normally we assume on his head that he would wish this way, because I wish this way, thinking, oh, I thought you were like this. I said, but you think you don't know that means. You don't know why you're claiming that way. Let's say you change the landscape. How do you know whether it's your egotistical or your God wants it there? How do you know this? When you stop being that, you will know it. Meaning, being this. When you stop being this, a landscaper, you know what I mean? You will know it. When you just landscape, but landscaper is God, for example, then you will know this, what is this will. But your wish, you have your own wishes, no? You impose upon him. Therefore you lose it. Because you're not becoming something. When you become something, you lose everything. You know? When you become imperfect, you lose perfection. When you become man, you lose divine. You say, I'm a human being. Now if you're a human being, you're not divine. You're limiting yourself there. If you say you are a man, you are not divine anymore. If you say you are a boss or a manager or in charge or typist or accountant or anything, then you are not that. Finished. Just conception makes the whole difference. Change of your conception makes the whole difference. It creates. Each conception is created. What you conceive upon that creates in you. And then you cannot be that. Which already thou art. Thou art that. Thou art divine. Thou art God. Thou art Christ. Thou art whatever you call it that way. Provided you don't become this, but we are occupied by becoming this. And after this is gone, then another this, third this, fourth this. What generally we call dish. One dish, two dishes, third dish, fourth dish. No. Never-ending appetite. No? Any number of dishes do not give us satisfaction. Any number of thises do not give us satisfaction. We are simply replacing this illusion by the illusion, illusion by the illusion. Never-ending. And we don't reach thou art that, the Christ consciousness, the true self, the true identity, which is within you. Unless you renounce becoming this, you can't have that. What's that line in the Bible? Unless thou art given up the things of the earth, thou shalt not something. Go into heaven or something, sentence is there. It's not the doing I'm talking about, but the being, the becoming. You may have a property, but if you feel you are a property holder, you are finished. If you even think you are a man, you are finished. You are not divine. If you think I am a mother or a child, a father or a child, I am a boss or this, you are finished. Doing the work of engineering is not wrong, but to become an engineer is wrong. Modern world won't accept it. They call it progress. But should we not become engineer? No. You may do the engineering work, don't become an engineer. It's a very shallow aim. You may write a poetry, read a poetry, it doesn't matter. But if you are trying to become a poet, you are finished. Are you finding the distinction? There's nothing wrong to give a lecture at satsang to you, but if I become a lecturer, finished. $50, you can call me anywhere. You may do the carpentry work, don't become a carpenter. If you think you are a carpenter, you are finished. Carpentry is not a menial job. Become carpenter is menial. Meaning, then you assume that identity. And when you assume that identity, you incur the instincts of that identity, the habits of that identity, and then you lose that true identity. Whatever you assume to be, you are incurring the wrath of that identity. You see, the imposition you are accepting, the instincts of that, habits, the characters of that particular property of that particular being, you are assuming then. You become responsible for that identity. And when you have those instincts and habits and responsibilities of this identity, you lose that true identity. You can't be both. Let's say imagine, just stretch your imagination. If you were to read the Kingdom of God in the home where God lives, you would go in. You're going to God, you're being one with, or trying to be with God. What identity you will give him as a qualification? Can you imagine it? You'll say, I'm a carpenter, I'm an artist, I'm a musician, writer, poet. What will you say to God? God doesn't need those qualifications. Which means all qualifications are null and void. He will see you, what you are. Not necessarily what you do, what you did. No qualifications are valid before God. Which means you're becoming anything other than that, the perfection. Has no meaning. You may do anything you like though. You may sweep the floor, for example. Clean the house. But you say you are a cleaner, you are a sweeper, or you are a scavenger, you are finished. If you that self-impose upon you, what is called the upadhi, self-imposition of conception, that gives you false identity. Including if you say you are a doctor or you are a swami or whatever, you are finished. Because that you are now imposing upon you a certain identity which is not your true identity. And this false identity brings you your habits and instincts and characteristics and properties in which you want to progress always. It's just never-ending vicious circle, never gives you progress in that sense of the term. Doesn't give you more joy or fulfillment, satisfaction to the fullest extent. So if you have to become, you have to become what you already really are. If you try to become that which you truly already are, that's fine. That will give you fulfillment. Where else you'll find the fulfillment? Except in what you already are. Except coming back home like a prodigal son. Where else you shall find rest? On the way, where shall you? All of that untrue identities are just our roles, actings or fun. In that, to make a progress has no meaning. Will have no meaning. Nobody has proved yet it has a meaning. Even science is disproving it, that it has any meaning. You may do those things though. You have to become what you already are. That's your true identity. In between, no identification. So when you meditate, non-identify with the thoughts. A famous technique. Now you understand why it is so suggested. Watch your mind, be a witness and observer of your thoughts in your mind. Do not identify with those thoughts, no? This is the meaning, really. Because any thoughts in your mind, good, bad, high, noble, ignoble, whatever, they are just self-imposed conceptions. Just do not identify, be a witness of those thoughts. And get to your true self. This is a famous technique. Because these are not your true identities. So why waste time in thinking about those thoughts here? Yes.
0: Is the sense of satisfaction that a person gets from accomplishing something, like say doing a good job or whatever they're working at or progressing in some art or endeavor there with, is that a trap? Like, say if you do something and you put forth efforts and you feel you've done well and then you feel satisfied with it.
1: If that satisfaction is permanent, meaning full and permanent, then it's fine. There's a trap anyway because it's not permanent and full anyway. It's a temporary satisfaction.
0: Just for the day,
1: okay.
0: At the end of the day.
1: Yeah, so therefore that means it has no value, no? Because tomorrow again you get dissatisfied anyway with something else. You didn't solve the problem. You got unnecessarily satisfied with something which doesn't satisfy. Not only temporary, but tomorrow again, you find the same habit coming up of being dissatisfied with things. Which means the original problem is not solved. This is what I mean. Temporary, of course, but original problem you didn't solve, meaning you didn't achieve satisfaction as such. For the time being, you did. And then you lose it again anyway. So that means you didn't solve the problem. Yeah, you are just replacing this by this, this by this, forgetting all the time that, which would give you full satisfaction. Yes, if there was nothing else possible to give you permanent satisfaction, then this temporary satisfaction would be valid.
0: Say if you don't do your best at something or do it well.
1: No, I didn't say don't do your best.
0: Then you feel dissatisfied. Like I said, I might feel dissatisfied with myself if there's some job I'm going to do and I just do it in a half-hearted way.
1: I didn't say that. No.
0: Like,
1: you're mixing.
0: But if I
1: didn't say do half-hearted. I said do this.
0: I
1: do at your best. Yeah, but if you're seeking satisfaction from it, that's a self-hypnosis psychology. It's just self-deceitful, that's what I mean.
0: It would be very deceiving to expect a permanent satisfaction.
1: Exactly. And as a matter of fact, any satisfaction, how much it gives, even temporary, let's say, you may say temporary satisfaction is better than always dissatisfied. Okay. If you create a logic even, the temporary satisfaction at least better than all the time dissatisfaction. But there's a fallacy in this statement. I'll just prove it. The very fact of your feeling sometimes satisfied and other time dissatisfied proves that you are depending upon that dissatisfaction to prove a satisfaction. Meaning, otherwise. No. Actually creating it. By your acceptance of temporary satisfaction, you're creating dissatisfaction. That means by accepting your temporary pleasures, you are avoiding joy by deliberation. That means you are accepting the temporary satisfaction at the cost of the permanent satisfaction. That means you are intermittently creating dissatisfaction. You see my point? What if you refuse to accept the temporary satisfaction? Then by this method of not this, will come at the permanent satisfaction. But actually because you're accepting the temporary satisfaction, you're creating dissatisfaction. But the very fact, because of temporary satisfaction, you're creating another gap of dissatisfaction. Between the two satisfactions, something has to be inside, between, no? Between two temporary satisfactions, there must be something in between. What is that? There's dissatisfaction. You're creating by accepting this temporary satisfaction and the phase of dissatisfaction. Then hoping again next satisfaction, temporary satisfaction. Then again creating next phase of dissatisfaction. So you're creating dissatisfaction because of your acceptance of the temporary satisfaction. You see my point?
0: If you feel good, it's hard not to accept that.
1: Okay, now this is called temptation.
0: If you feel at peace with yourself, you feel like you've done something that was good and
1: fine.
0: It gives you a warm feeling inside. It's hard
1: for the time being, I agree.
0: To reject that.
1: Okay, yeah, you cannot because there's temptation. That's what I mean. if you could avoid the temptation, you might achieve the permanent satisfaction in some other way. There is a way, no, where you could have permanent satisfaction. But you are now calling, feeling good about it, warm about it, and so on and so forth, you know. Well, he's doing that. You know, warm about
2: it. He does that.
1: But if there was no other way to have permanent satisfaction, then you'll have to do like this. You know what I mean? But there's a permanent way of getting satisfaction. I'm not against your satisfaction, want, which you want. I'm not against that. I'm simply saying that it's insensible to accept the temporary satisfactions and then again incur dissatisfactions in between. When there is a way for full satisfaction, you see? Is insensibility, what you call kind of nice about it a little bit. You know what I mean? Okay? Yeah. Okay. I'm satisfied with you. Okay? Whatever you are. I'm satisfied with you. Which means what? Actually, it means I'm satisfied with myself. That means you're seeking your temporary satisfaction of warmth giving and satisfaction giving from outside you. It's a blunder you're doing. When the fullest satisfaction lies within you, why are you seeking temporary satisfaction outside you?
0: Well, I deal with an outside world and I get results from my dealings with it.
1: Not permanent, that's what I mean.
0: It's all a passing show.
1: Passing, yeah. The passing show doesn't satisfy you.
0: No.
1: And you don't want passing show.
0: But I'm on the stage. I don't have much choice about it.
1: You have a choice, no? That's what I mean. You have a choice. And full satisfaction is within you. But you are rejecting that choice and accepting this. Because there's a warm feeling in you. As if that inner full satisfaction, permanent satisfaction is cold. And that is kind of bland, dreary, or what?
0: That's better, that's the best.
1: Sure. What's the time? Let's meditate. Unless you have a question.

Therefore, everything else is not serious to me. Make sense? Therefore, nothing is serious to me because he's serious to me. When I say don't be serious about anything in life, which you have heard in many tapes, I don't mean including God. Now, that will be kind of travesty of destiny to say that. When we are not serious about anything in the world, means actually that we are serious about him, or the truth, or the light. If I can't love the life, I can't live. You understand? If life was boring to me, you know, boring meaning mechanical and few funds apart, but I wouldn't know why to have the life I live in. That doesn't mean commit suicide, I don't mean that. Life is worth living. There should be purpose, there should be intensity, we must mean serious about something. Therefore other things wouldn't be serious. Why should it be? What is illusion, transitory, shifting, changeful? Shouldn't have seriousness about it, no? What do you say? Something which is illusory, transitory by science and by religion and by spirituality. The laws of nature, if what is transitory and shifting and changeful and not within your grasp or tangibility, why should it arrest your seriousness about it? Shouldn't be, no. I'll say such a manner that you have no other answer but saying yes, but you don't have to be yes man, but if you have any other opinion, I'll be glad to hear, you know. What is permanent, unchangeable? What is eternal? What is ever-living, immortal? That's the one thing we should be serious about, no? What for? Otherwise we'd be here, anywhere, like this. If ever it reduces to be, you know, Sunday morning church, you know, I'll be God. I'll be wandering woods and that'll be very fine. I'll have my friends. I'm happy here, there, with one, no one, everyone. Fine. Can you say that? And everything else fails, eat, okay? Don't create the tribe of food fights, you know. Just work and eat and sleep and that's it. Don't create the food fat tribe. It won't give you any joy. You can rejoice in the temple, but that's temporary. No? I'm serious, but about what? Let's say in working point of view. From work point of view, I'm serious about disciples and devotees. Nothing else is serious for me from work point of view. But from myself point of view, nothing is serious to me. Not even disciples. Why? There's some law in the nature. When I use the word nature, it's because it's English language. I mean to say mother, okay. This one law about her, that she's so prastut, Sanskrit word, prastut. She's so ready, so prepared, so willing to come and join hands if you care. If not, there will be nothing in life you will have as your own. Even the things you call your own will not be your own, are not your own. Try to hang on to those things. Anything. You'll see for the time being you might
seem to succeed, which is self-bewilderment, self-delusion. But you will see that you can't hang on to. Because you're not understood how the nature works, how mother works, how laws operate. Don't know how the life can be sustained and maintained in the way it is given and it should be. Therefore, nothing is tangible to you. Nothing is being possessed by you, even if you wish to try to. One or the other loophole will come by which the very thing you were saving will be gone. Sooner or later, to speak the perfect language. I would have said it some other way, but sometimes I have to fulfill the norms of language. I would otherwise say nothing is yours even now, sooner or later apart. Sooner or later, just justify the grammar, and not real the laws of nature. Try to fashionify anything. What do you call that? Try to fashionify. What was the language? Fashionify. I would say justify, defy, fashionify. Okay. Anything. And see if it is giving you joy. See if you feel good about it. Fashion itself means change. That's fashion. If you don't change, it is not a fashion, is it? You would have 10 colors and 10 kinds of wigs to put every day separate. Then it's fashion. No, if you have the same wig daily, you wouldn't call it a fashion. If changefulness was the source of joy, the life we have will be joyful always, every time, every day, constantly. If it is not, then what? I mean business, so far truth is concerned. Whatever you do or we do, we eat, wear, live, probably is not worth even discussion. I would say it's personal choice. And I respect it. When I say I respect it, I don't mean I don't criticize it. That's my freedom. I respect it the way you like, anything. But if it makes you happy, joyful, peaceful. Therefore, I mean business truth in the sense, anything we do, live, eat, wear, should not be bereft of truth. That's the main thing. We have to ask ourselves at every juncture of life, am I following the truth or not? Whether you make a telephone call, whether you cook, meet a friend, make an appointment, go to job, take care of your kids, take care of your responsibilities and duties. Ask yourself, are you being truthful? When you raise the objection, first ask yourself, is your objection based upon truth? Or you are just attacking aggressively? Is based upon truth or you are being demanding? Is it based upon truth or you are being grabbing or possessive? You see, these discriminatory questions have to be asked at every juncture of your day and life. Self-introspection doesn't mean thinking, sitting and thinking. Self-introspection, meaning introvert, inspection inside. Self-inspection, introvertently. Is that right? Okay, I'm just kind of learning. Sitting and contemplating is not sitting and thinking. Contemplation. Something, idea, to persist in thinking upon. Persistently is contemplation.

Your mind, your actions, your thoughts, your feelings, your vibrations, your sensations, your wishes, your likes, your dislikes, your doings, good, bad, all this kind of folk. Don't hide under the seven stories within you. Self-reflection, contemplation, introspection are not thinkings, just sitting and thinking about analytically as a philosopher or a psychologist. It's quite different. One who contemplates, self-reflects, self-introspects is called the seeker, the student, the disciple. One who sits and thinks and philosophizes and analyzes is just thinker. Just an objective, dualistic thinker reaching nowhere. Probably either going in circles or going nowhere. Life therefore ends in monotony, boredom, skin-savingness and escapes, reaches no to joy, to the light and love and wisdom, which we probably inadvertently are seeking anyway. Probably it's easier for the human being to analyze someone else, and they have the brightest pen available. Perfect language they will use. But when it comes to self-analysis, pen fails, tongue fails, brain fails. Even God fails for them because you're doing nothing for them. Amen. But the fact remains, where do we stand? Where are you? What have you achieved? Which level of consciousness you have reached? Not sometimes, in a more constant manner. Where do you stand today? That is self-introspection. Where do I stand? How much I have reached, high or deep? Which of the pet cherished photographs I have sacrificed? Not sacrificed, that's a blunt word. I have let go. Which of my cherished features I have chiseled and smoothened out or not? Where do I stand today? Whatever I have done and not done has made me to achieve or reach or realize what? Or am I going the way I started to go? Did I end up with third chakra only food writing? Just cleaning the jars in the kitchen? Where did I stand for? Where was I going? When I started the journey, have I lost my way and don't know where am I going? It's often a slip. It's often a... Don't blame the philosophy of slipping. You know, saying, we're slippery anyways, I've slipped, that's philosophically right. But the question remains, where are you? What do you have? What for the search? If being crazy doesn't mean anything. I gotta be crazy, get up, disable my hair and dance with each one and then fall giggling, and then what? If we can't be serious about the purpose, we are missing the whole point, ma'ams and messes. We're missing the point. If you can't be intense about the goal and anything else subservient to it, you're missing the whole point. Don't escape. Face the situation. Escape is easy. Twist the truth and justify yourself. Easy. But what results? At what cost? You sacrifice the truth, the love, the light, the Lord, at the altar of just self-saving device, skin saving, image saving. You sacrifice the whole truth just to justify me. But at what cost? What do I get?

I would be happy with that kind of caricature. If I could analyze, it gives me something, no? It reaches me somewhere, it fulfills in some way in my destiny. Yes, I would. I wouldn't care what others say and do. And I don't. I mean business when I say, I mean about the purpose. What for we started? Where are we going? Where have we reached? What have we justified and fulfilled? Not at the given some moment, no. More or less constantly. The level is just judged by what you remain the most on it. In the grade 7, in some particular subject, if you, let's say 7 subjects, if you fail in 6 subjects, or if you know from one textbook, well, I know a few things of this book, you won't get the pass grade through it, you won't pass out of it. You'll fail. The level is judged by most, if not all times, but at least most of the time you're on that level. That's where the judgment follows. When you introspect, when you self-reflect, ask genuine questions. Don't ask such questions which could be easily replied in a brain, you know, eyewashed manner. If you reply yourself in eyewashed manner, you are just where you are. And that's not a satisfactory stage, because if it were, I would say then you won't be here. Or you would be here in different capacity. In both ways is possible. See that, don't avoid the situation. Don't avoid facing the truth. See that you don't avoid relating to the issue. There are 3 golden words, so far human mind is concerned. The issue, the merit, and what? Principle. The issue, what is the issue? Ask in every situation, are you avoiding the issue? Then you are doomed. Are you deciding any situation as a merit and demerit? If not, you're doomed. Or are you deciding according to relationship, or possessiveness, or attachment, or greed, or selfishness? Or are you taking the issue on the merit? If you're not doing that, you're doomed, sooner or later. 3rd golden, most golden word is principle. Are you deciding the merit and issue according to the principle? I'm sorry to take up this topic. I prayed to the Lord just now. I don't prolong this topic because I had kept this for the retreat. It came out. Old habit of drunkards, you know. Anytime they see the bar, they go in. If in downtown Boulder, we take a procession, not all of us, some, with these tablas and singing, could you join us on the road through the market? You wouldn't mind that? If people call you crazy? Or, don't care, I will care. We'll kind of go singing through the road, whatever that. I'm defeated. That's a good question. I don't want to come in. One day. I mean it. What if your hospital, other people, those relatives to you see you? Will you hide behind someone? We'll have around the neck that playing drum, you know, no clarinet, guitar, yes, with a belt around. And what else we have? Yes, cymbals, yes. And few dancing people without shoes.
Religione, I mean it. Ah. No. You'll be the follower. No, you'll dance if you get inspired. Hmm? When you feel inspired, nobody will check you. But if you don't want, you just walk like a gentleman. And you know. But when some acquainted one sees you, don't step aside, okay? You will be in the mainstream. Okay. Krina Laja Bhoy Pin Tate Noy. It's Bengali. Grina Laja Bhoy Tin Tate Noy. The content, the shyness, and fear. So long these three are there, you won't accomplish. You have to release yourself. Now, primal therapy came much later here. We have been practicing since thousands of years in India. And also when primal therapy came here, it went in wrong directions. We have been practicing primal therapy of the right kind since thousands of years. Nobody takes a natural in India on the roads if you start singing with a procession of 10 or 20, 100 or thousands. Nobody thinks it's crazy. Everybody joins it. Those who don't, they are the only ones who are today what we call sutel butel, Indian word. Sutel meaning wear a suit, butel meaning wear boots. And a tie, they step aside on the footpath and look on this crazy group going on. But that percentage is, you know, not quite much, 2%, maybe 1.4%. We call them sutel butel, Indian word. In full suit and shoes, that's tie, tie. They can't. Here, correspondingly, we have blue jeans and the rest of it. And in that, they break the barriers of customs, and I wouldn't say customs, break the barriers of courtesies, norms, and shyness, and fear, contempt. They go in craziness, mostly not, very little exception into the direction of, I would say wrong way. Primal therapy is not to be supposed to be used in things we consider wrong. We consider as just our personal desires to be a primal therapy. And personal desires is not the meaning of primal therapy in India. Primal therapy, they mean craziness to be applied into getting higher, you know, not getting drowned. So I'm not trying to compare this because something, you abandonment, yes, that's a good word. Abandonment, yes, you require, which brings you out of your curses and sophistication. But not to be employed into downward craziness, sure not. That would be considered personal freedom, but not as a therapy. Therapy is supposed to be cure. The therapy which we make our primary therapy, which doesn't cure you, is not a therapy. It's chaos. Those are simply personal desires to be gratified through the so-called accepted therapy. So I'm for this, you know, and singing and dancing, but not get drunk, huh? So those who cannot join the mainstream can step aside and look at it and follow at the back. Anybody sees of your acquaintance. If your boss comes there, what would you do? You'll step aside that I just was curious. St. Francis used to do through the streets of Rome. No? He did in Italy, didn't he? He was Italian, no?
He used to take his boys, no? Through the streets and kind of condemned. Those were days what we now call, I don't call, people call the, what they call, primitive, you know? Primitive they call it. I didn't give you a date, your question was very fine, I feel defeated. I should have abrupt answer for that. Not that I'm not ready. Question is, I get ready, I'll get only 3 or 4 customers. You know how many? Quite a number. But I don't know, 80% girls and 20% boys. There's to be 60-40 minimum. Okay, get ready, okay? My sweet word, actually, that abundantment. Abundantment is real, real good. When you use the word therapy, you have to be careful. If you say primitiveness is different, though that also could be discussed, debated. But when you say primal therapy, it has to be cure rather than degradation. You understand? Those who have misused the primal therapy into degrading themselves are not reaping the benefit of therapeutic cures. Probably the discrimination of up and down is necessary at one stage, not always. We may not judge everything according to social norms either, no necessity. I don't like too much sophistication. I do like ruggedness, but not at the cost of cure. We need cure, not the fall. Then I don't mind any informalities, any, what would you say, freedom, any craziness. I don't mind. As a matter of fact, I would say, I would equate the word sophistication with modesty. If we are modest, I like. But if we are sophisticated, I think that's rigidity. Therefore, sophisticated ones do not seem to be flexible. They are conservative. Catch me if I'm wrong in my logic. I do like cleanliness, but I don't like regimentation. In regimentation, you carry all the stones and lose the beauty of its naturality. Some stones we may. Leave other stones to their beautiful spots. Regimentation is when you bulldoze all the stones and create cement wall. That's regimentation. I'm not for regimentation. Even though discipline has to be probably understood in different category, then it's okay, not otherwise. Discipline should not be from outside imposed upon you, but to be brought out from inside you, what really good harness you properly. That was self-discipline. Indian word, I'm not trying to compare Indian or not Indian, but simply because certain things are so golden, I can't avoid temptation of using them. The actual word is samyam in Sanskrit. Samyam. Self-discipline. Not imposed from outside, that would be regimentation. Informal, what is the meaning, actual connotation, is being creative. Informality, which just goes in crazy, degrading primitivity, would be different. By being informal, we simply mean being creative. Rachanatmak, that's Sanskrit word. Rachanatmak. From came the famous word rachana, which means creation. So there is a certain kind of distinction in words, apart from what dictionaries say, but it's own feeling and it's by own use. Discipline should not be so much from outside, barring collective few essential rules. Being collectively living, we have to have certain minimum basic rules, 1, 2, 3, that's all. Beyond that, it has to be self-discipline, which should bring out you unfolding. To harness your mind somewhere. If you don't,
You'll be crushed under the load of your own mind. And that's what exactly happens. They don't say control of mind. Indian word is self-control again. Atma Sanyam, that's the word. Atma, which is translated as self or soul. Self-control. It is not supposed to control others. For that they use the word mutual living. Word is, I'm not teaching Hindi, but I'm trying to use these only because they're beautiful words, paraspar. What is translated is mutual. Paraspar living, mutual living. They teach self-control according to the sages and the scriptures rather than control others. They call self-analysis. So far as scriptures in India are concerned, they never say analyze others. Even if you do, it should be for your own learning rather than judging others. It's very precise. Self-reflection, auto-reflection, auto-suggestion. Atma-sanyam, paraspar jivan, prachita-atmik, informal, creative. But informal, if you mean casual, any way you wish to, according to the whims of the mind, is not the meaning of creativity. Whimsical vagariness is not the creative, informal living. Casual living should not be germicide, meaning casual living should not breed the diseases. By casual living doesn't mean breaking the rules of the health of the mind and body. By casual living, by actually meaning more healthy, more uplifting, more healing. Otherwise casual living has no meaning. Once you follow this way, you'll come to abandonment. Because by that you fulfill the trends of human nature. The outside imposed discipline, the formalities, the courtesies, the too much sophistication equivalent to rigidity and conservatism do not make your karmas finish. They maintain them underneath. That's why the modern culture is more hiding inside. It's quite logical. Therefore, the majority of the civilized nations is hiders, which is none of the business of education. If the primitive man, innocent man, rugged man, rural man, ignorant person would hide because he didn't know, because he's not educated, literate, one would say at least sounds logical. But a cultured, civilized, sophisticated, courteous, social, formal man, when hides so much, there's something wrong somewhere with the culture and civilization. According to the yoga treaties, that's not practice, that's not seeking, that's not unfolding. That's imposed upon regimentation of backgrounds. This is where the younger generation today in the West got rebellious and wanted to break out of it. But poor chaps, they didn't know what to do next. That was a real problem. They started with a good motive, but landed, you know, one wing crippled. They didn't know where to go. To break was one only aspect, to construct again. That was another aspect to be filled in. Experiences are experiences. Quite a number went back into their hideouts, you know, got into craving, a few babies again, a little worry about budget, and a job, and got settled with no happiness, no joy, just nothing. Some are lost in some other things. Some understood well, they carried on.
Therefore, if you take informality equivalent to creativity, discipline applied to your own self, not by rules alone, but by the rules of unfoldment, which will harness your mind into right direction. I'm not against the researches. Research of your own mind. Research, re meaning again, prefixes, denoting again, repetition of search. Why do they say research? You forgot in between, so search again. You were searching sometime, somewhere. You gave up. Again, do it. That's called research. Where's the certificate to be had about it? Unfortunately, the laurels we seek through research. Antakam, we should be ashamed that we stopped searching and we are researching now. We should feel ashamed instead of seeking certificates out of it. You grabbed the wrong things, now you gave up. You are trying to get credit for renunciation? We should be ashamed that we grabbed wrong things in the first place. Why this language is synonymous of humility? How else we would be humble? We were seeking credits and certificates and laurels. We're not being humble. Humility is realizing that your limits. That's one of the definitions of humility. When you know what are your limits. The day you realize your limits, you're humble. And then you will see there's nothing to be crediting ourselves for the things we gave up or giving up what we in the first place had grabbed wrongly anyway. You grabbed a trash can, you didn't know it is trash, and now somebody made you realize trash and you give up. Don't take the credit of giving up the trash can. Be thankful that somebody told you to give it up. It doesn't have more than trash. It's a subjective search. Self-reflection. Self-introspection, introvertly. Focusing on your own mind, your likes, dislikes, your emotions, your psychological disturbances, your likes, wishes, your failures and successes, your doings, and so on. Humility will tend you to self-reflect. Then you'll find out your rules which help you unfold. That's creativity. And disciplinary rules are not too many. I could enumerate just three, which I had earlier mentioned. The real issue, the merit about it, the principle. It goes in gradation like this. In any given episode, situation, circumstances, conditions, what's the real issue out of all 10 other things? What's the real issue within that particular thing? I'll come to examples. And then judge that issue according to merit or demerit, not according to possessiveness, greed, attachment, relationship, or your own likes. And again, judge the merit and demerit according to principle. This is a process of humility, creativity, and unfoldment. These will create easily three rules about. Could be one, could be two, could be three. Don't go by the numbers. That will gradually give you real abandonment to the joy. Decide any issue according to your possessiveness, attachment, grabbing, and gratifications, and so on. You're doomed. You will be depressed. You'll really get cut out, withdrawn. You'll isolate yourself. Having people all around, you'll feel isolated. You'll feel kind of as if withdrawn. It's only because you're not taking the real issue. And let's say you're sitting on the dining table. In the chair, you have a napkin, there are a few dishes, forks and knives and spoons, and there are some dishes you had to feed yourself.
You are picking up 1, 2, 3, 4, 10 things. What's the real issue in it? Is a chair, table, a spoon, napkin, forkin, napkin, a fork, a knives, even flowers of course have their value, okay. Listen, what's the issue? The real issue is eating the food. Then, supposing now you quarrel, decide or discuss about the ingredients around food, things, you're wasting your time and energy. See, what is the real issue? And that real issue has to be maintained moderately, not just grabbing. Not even formally courteous to eat just lipstick type of thing. Apply that to merit and demerit. Let's say you are doing your duty to your son, daughter, husband, wife, friend, whosoever, office, job, surroundings. Are you taking sides according to the merits and demerits, or according to your possessiveness, gratification, sense, or your relationships in the whole world? If you are deciding the issue according to the merit and demerit, you are growing farther. In one way I could say when you say 10% I would be disappointed. In a way, yes, why not? Candle is burning and you say 10% you are taken out of it. Kind of deplorable. But in one way I could be encouraged, okay, something is done, better than nothing. It's a way of looking at it. That you could decide the issue or issues according to your desire, your ambition, your possessiveness, your wrong, false identifications, according to your greed, according to your misunderstanding, according to your, ignorance. But if you decide according to the merit and demerit, the issue will solve. That is, problems will solve. That means you have to face the problem. You have to face the issue. You can't avoid it. You can't escape it. You can't suppress it underneath. If you're doing that, you are avoiding the whole progress. The whole evolution, you are just blocking. Sir? Then confusion may arise. What is merit? What is demerit? The sages say you can easily decide according to the principle you choose. What is the principle underlying? Given certain situation, what is the principle? Find out. Principles are not too many to confuse us. Principles of truth, principle of mutual living, principle of love and truth and fearlessness, principle of mutual living in harmlessness. There are not too many. Particularly this issue, according to merit, does it hurt anyone by your doing? If it does, it's wrong. If by your doing it's hurt, if someone is hurt by one's own doing, that's different. You're not responsible for that. You can take all the hurts of any people and make yourself responsible. That's wrong. Then see, according to that principle of truth, is this based upon truth what you're trying to solve? If it is, do it. If it's not according to truth, that's not merit. Is it because you're attached, because of gratification, desire, selfishness, and so on? Then you'll be doomed. You will have problems. You will have tensions. You'll have no solutions. You'll have darkness, in short. In spite of living in heaven, you could easily be a third chakra entity.

epidemic. It's not small percentage, but it is breeding the diseases. This hiding really is breeding physical as well as mental diseases. All this hiding creates physical diseases plus mental miseries and disturbance, confusions inside the what goes on as if the churning mind. In the name of sophistication, rigidity and conservatism, formalities, they make us in bondage. Younger generation, as I said, did break these, but they didn't know how to remake something. There lies the answer that we now have to see where to go from there. Where have we arrived? What did we get? Okay, you broke the house, fine. What are you going to build now? There's no pessimism about it. Are we to destroy ourselves in the destruction we caused? Are we to demolish in order just to demolish? Creativity means ever-living regeneration. Ever-living regeneration, not degeneration. That's creativity, unfoldment from within you, by the rules you make for you as you feel help you. Hide, separation, these things, therefore I have been saying these things many times in different ways. It's causing you mental disturbances and diseases. Only answers to your questions would not solve your problems. It has to solve from within you. Guidance is shown the way, but you have to walk on it. You have to do it. If you are lukewarm, you miss it again. You'll take ages to come out of it. Lukewarmness is its own disease. It's a laziness, it's complacency, which causes, again, morbidity, which makes tamas, your darkness, persistent, even if you're walking on it. It has to be intense. It has to be serious. It has to be, what they say, normally sincere and honest. You have to be honest about the whole thing. I don't mean to condemn any church or anything. Otherwise, it would be just Sunday church religion that you had. What did you break otherwise? I'm neither against churches or mosques or temples. That's not my even problem, actually. If there weren't any church or temple and mosque in the whole earth, I wouldn't kind of worry about it. Or no ashrams, let me put those two, I know. The dome, the structures, the buildings, the ashram, they are instruments. They are only means. They are not the end in themselves. Your search, your walking on, your unfoldment according to the rules of your own self-discipline, atma-sanyam, where you'll become rachanatmik, the creator. That is certainly the life. That's what I would like to live, and I do. Whether you know it or not, I do it. I wouldn't cut jokes like this. I would just sit like a full, long, drawn face, you know, sages with half christened glasses on my nose tip and a little turban on my head, and would be exotic, certainly. I wouldn't walk and go to movies and walk in restaurants. I do that in order to just break the rules, norms of the dignity of the holiness. I might as well walk and break these things just to be normal, an ordinary person. To say that holiness doesn't depend upon a dignified norms of living. It's not a white tower house living. Those who do, they do. They are their prisoners are their own making in the holy bungalows. I have nice mattresses. I just go and sit in a stone, work with others. What's wrong there? Just to break this rigidity of certain norms of White House, what do you call that? Well, not White House, White Elephant. White Tower, what do you call that? Something like that. We shouldn't be prisoners of our own culture and sophistication. But whatever you break, see that you remake and regenerate something. That's the main idea behind it.
If you fail to do that, you'll be again that third chakra. Yeah, we could be as mechanical religious men, as mechanical ordinary people in society. Why not? If you don't understand how to evolve, how to regenerate, how to create ourselves, recreate and unfold ourselves. Stand on the issue, face the issue, judge it according to merit and demerit. And judge that according to principle. Everything else, leave unto God. It will take care of itself. Don't care. Don't fear. That's how I live. I do. Many of you know that. Why I can't do this? Only because I feel and see it. That's really the grace of God. If I don't believe in rustic, only rustic living, but it has to have principle in it. I break the formalities too if I have own creativity, otherwise not. I don't care if they say this is not classical music, then what? It is uplifting your heart, that's enough. Whether it is a form of classical music or it has rock or it has jazz or it has background, whatever you call it, that's immaterial. Does it enhance your heart? Does it expand your heart? Does it elevate your brain? Does it give you some healing effects? That's enough. That's weak creativity. And by recreation, regeneration, reform, research, I mean, we have to be humble. We have lost somewhere something and forgotten. We shouldn't be too boastful about researching these things. Therefore, the humility is demanded on the spiritual path, that we are not doing great if we are meditating. You lost your soul, you lost your light, and you be ashamed and be humble about it. Now research in a humble way. Lord, I've slipped. Don't get a credit, I'm doing fine, doing great things about it. You won't get it. Your research will be again, what they call, fucked. It's quite scientific and logical. If you follow these norms, you'll come to beautiful, joyful abandonment, and that's real great. Modern language used the word abandonment, we used and use ecstasy. It's a dancing joy. You can't just have by thinking about it or hearing my tapes. You have to do something about it. We have to do something about it. If you can't, you are living Sunday church life again, once again. By those, this don't take it, churches are wrong or anything is wrong, no. I simply mean mechanical living is no life. If you want to break something, have a capacity to regenerate, recreate something. Don't break otherwise. It's a self-doing. Atma puraskar, it's a self-reward, it's a very beautiful word. Atma puraskar, self-reward. It's nothing that you do something God is going to give you bountiful maidens to be fairies in the heaven, you know, and give celestial cups of celestial wine, and, you know, it's all called flowery language. He won't give you anything. He wants to lose everything. Who told you he's going to give you celestial cups with celestial wines with celestial fairies and therefore get attracted to be on the spiritual path? That wasn't the religion of prophets who gave you rewards as if giving you selfish bribes. Therefore you walk on the road of religion. That was years, thousands of years back. That's not what my religion is. Lose everything you have. Don't expect. Quite a grim religion. What would you say? You have to lose everything and don't expect. Even then, if your question remains, shall I then get everything? You are doomed again. He's giving unto him unconditionally. Now that's my religion, okay? If you don't like it, don't be angry about it. Just forget about it. It has to be unconditional at the same time. Not only unsaid,
unwritten. That will take us to heaven? Don't ask that question. Unconditional surrender, you have no right to ask further. Too grim. It's a total abandonment which gives ecstasy. Those who are limits and expectations, and those who calculate, and those who are kind of thinking of what next, they're not being religious. That's the way of the world, called worldliness, mundane. And they occupy themselves with the false identifications everywhere as an escape, as a security. If you really want to have good joy, nice joy, love, and peace, of course, that's at the feet, I would say. Yes, peace is under the feet of the sages. That's the starting point for sages. Real spiritualist will have peace under his feet. He doesn't seek it. It's there. Radiates joy and love. The placid and peace is a foundation for them. What the worldliness and mundane creatures seek as the highest goal, called peace, or cry for at least, is under the feet of the sages. Of course, there's another aphorism, heaven is under the feet of the realized soul. Therefore, we worship the lotus feet. I'm not selling myself, but that's true. Garincha did in different way, Lord Garincha. He did in different way. He said, which heaven I seek? He just 3 times went around his mother. He said he gave 3 parikramas, circumambulations around the cosmos. Depends. My heaven is my guru's feet. I'm not trying to sell myself, that's a fact. I happen to be a guru, it's your problem. However, where seekest thou? Turn your gaze inward, have outer reflection. Focus on your mind and see what it is there. Contemplate. You'll find much more than what you are even seeking otherwise. It'll come out of you. It's an unfoldment, a creative genius, which breaks all the self-even disciplines afterwards. First, you do create a certain fencing around you, sure, in order to save yourself. Afterwards, when you're free, you don't need fencings. A saint used to say, when the tree is small plant, you put the fencing around it to protect it from animals. But when that grows into a mighty tree, you tie up animals with it. Doesn't matter. It has strength, it gives shade, it gives shelter. But before that, you had to create some fencing around you to save yourself from the traditional language, temptations. Modern language will be from your pitfalls. Sir? But when you grow to be mighty, when you grow to be realized soul, when you grow to be liberated, when you grow to be real into your own self, you don't need even your own self-disciplinary rules. This is the meaning of liberation, that you're liberated from rules or any kind of discipline. That is abandonment, that is freedom, that's ecstasy. When any social norms, cultural norms, courtesies, formalities, white-colored behavior patterns are lost, and for good. But don't abandon these before you're real, little strong. You have to have some strength. You may not become a banyan tree. You may not become a redwood tree. Probably not even pine tree, but at least cottonwood. You have to have something grown, palm tree.
You had to grow in order that animals could be tied up with. What are animals? Our ferocious wild thoughts, temptation, desires, our untrained just gratifications. Then you tie up with you, come on. Krishna says, come on, 60,000 wives, no problem. I'm not teaching you that, just an example. Don't do that, you're not Krishna, okay? Yeah. 64 kinds of dishes. Has any Western house seen 64 dishes? Krishna used to have daily 64 dishes in his eating. Can you do that? You have what? Soup, and then side dish, main dish, dessert, pudding, five or six, no? That also you have to carry with that fork and spoon, a little bit, kind of courteously. I don't mean to overeat either, don't become food fads. That when you become mighty, when you become strong, when you become advanced, or ultimately realize soul, when you come to your own true self, you're master of your own situations. You're Lord. You know what you want, what you need, what you do, what you give, how you do. You have no confusions and you have no problems. And that gives you mastership. You feel joyful about it. You feel free. That you're Lord as well as not domineering over anyone. You don't need anything, but at the same time you have everything at your command. That you have nothing to seek, but you are still happy all the time. You are not seeking anything, but others are seeking you. That's the manifestation of realized soul. That you become Lord and master of your own situations and conditions. You won't do anything which will be wrong for you or any other one. There's no wrong and right question even. You are much before it. The social human norms of right and wrong are too shallow, actually. But we are all confused even in that discrimination. What to do, what not to do even is a big problem, isn't it? Whereas it's very easy to see this is to be done or this is not to be done. It's very easy. Have auto-reflection, introspection, see yourself and face the right issue. Decide on the merits according to the principle. Probably I won't take up this topic in the retreat because now it is obsolete. But, yeah, same thing if I say you won't buy the tape. God has given you, or you have according to cosmic laws, all fullness in you, regeneration is the only process. Be humble and research. Such again. Don't get tied up with lower chakras. If you want to maintain your lower chakras and apply primal therapy to maintain your lower chakras, you're doomed. You're just making yourself slip again. What's a kid? Yeah. How to do is not a question. It's your courage, it's your willpower, it's your strength you use. Your strength, courage, willpower you're using anywhere else, anyway, no? How do you use that? What is how to do it? If you are using your will, courage, and the power and the strength elsewhere in other pursuits, how do you do that? Your interest goes there. How to do that is really not a valid question. Just you do it. Gather up your will and power and strength, which you are disturbing, distributing elsewhere in different pursuits, and just employ in this particular pursuit. And then it will happen. You don't do it. So long you're trying to do it, you're not doing it. Everybody is busy trying to do it and nobody's doing it. Maybe one among million. It's only because you're trying to do it, whereas it should happen. How?
Just gather up your strength and will and wisdom and interest and employ in a particular person. That's it. It's not a question of how, it's a question of doing. I don't know what is meant by self-independence. You don't have that. People try to protect their self-independence without having it. What independence any ego has or any particular person has that he's trying to save his independence, which independence you have? If you had it so much so good and it was done, then you have independence. Why are you trying to protect something fictitious idea? We say let go, give up. You don't have any way. What do you let go or give up anyway? You give up or let go the conception about wrongdoing. It's a wrong conception you let go. You're trying to preserve something you don't have. You're trying to protect your happiness which you don't have. You're trying to protect your peace you don't have. Let go of this wrong conception. The way of thinking. And more we try to protect whatever we want to defend, the more we hide actually, don't we? And the more we hide, the more we try to devise the means of perpetuating that hiding. And we go on doing wrong after wrong, until we just will face the thick wall of evil and have no tears to repent in at that moment. Unless we get humble again. We lose the capacity to weep even for God. Ramakrishna used to say, we bowls and bowls full for worldly things, but not even a small cup for the Lord. We shriek and scream and weep so much, but for what? For loss of prestige? For loss of something? Possession? For loss of some greed attracting things, for loss of some kind of selfishness. We weep on and on for these things, but we don't get what we want, we weep. But how many tears we shed unconditionally for Him? It needs a purification. It needs truth. It needs some principle, to stand on some merit to make the issue win. We have to stand on issue according to the merit, according to the principle. When you unfold yourself according to these self-rules, born out of your introspection and contemplation, you come to the fine plateau of abandonment. And that's real joy. Because you are no more bound by rules, even by your own sake. You're out of it. There's no discipline, therefore, according to spiritual laws, imposed from outside. Guru knows according to each disciple what rules are better for each one. Therefore, he introduces rules to each one separately, knowing which will benefit that person. There are no common regimented rules so far the sages are concerned. Only there may be few, sometimes one or two, maximum three, for a collective living sake, some essential rules, but not many. Many rules do not make a good government. That corrupts the administration. Whenever you find legal books full with hundreds of rules and by rules, laws, feel sure justice is murdered. Sure enough, without exception. Laws are not too many, maximum 10. Among those 10, 5 are actions, 5 are reactions, undoes. Meaning, 5 are do's, positive things, 5 are non-do's. Actually, there are 5. What you should do or what you should not do. There are 5 shoulds, 5 shouldn'ts. 5 shouldn'ts are just negative reflection of the other 5. So, therefore, major are 5. There are 5 rules, only laws to be maintained. Among those 5, there's only one stands truth.
Out of truth come other laws.

be regimented rules and laws. Each one should be so moral enough to find your own rules and laws within your own jurisdictions, and freedom should be given. Otherwise, same rules, peanuts same rate per pound, and cashews also same rate per pound. That's called Andher Nagari, Charbat Raja. That's Indian way of saying chaotic city ruled by the blind king. Applied to yourself, body and mind and soul, will be the same thing. How many things we think right and wrong? Why? Why this confusion of too many millions of things, rights and wrongs, we think? Isn't it because we're not following the basic laws, which are 1, 2, 3? If you don't follow those, you have a million right and wrong questions confusing you. That means, avoid the main issue, real issue, your right and wrongs won't solve. They'll just multiply. That's how it is. Why I haven't confusion what is right and wrong? Though I could say this is right or wrong, but why I haven't that confusion? You know, following the principles, to whatever degree, extent, perfect or imperfect, if I don't have those confusions, I tackle the main issue and I see the merit of a person, not because he's my mommy, or he's my mom, or he's my kid, or he's my aunt, and she's my sister-in-law. I say, who married a sister-in-law? She's maybe your sister-in-law, I don't know. He's my neighbor, he's my this, he's my that. Therefore you decide the issue accordingly and you're doomed. Both. One relation, one related. Decide the issue, what is right or wrong about the main issue. According to what? See the merit. How would you decide the merit according to principle? She's my disciple since 10 years, but she's untruthful today. What should I do? Protect my disciple? And persist in injustice and keep the law unlawful? Should I protect it? Because he's my member giving money? If he's today truthful, untruthful, what does it mean? Connection is lost. There's separation. On the contrary, if 10-year-old disciple should be more truthful, no? We decide all these according to demerits, not according to merits. This is my money, this is my position, this is my property. Therefore I decide according to my selfish motives and earn it. But if you are murdering the principle and the merit about it, you are going to have confusions and wrongs and right questions all the time. That's exactly the confusion itself. We don't think of merit and demerit, where you are sacrificing or not facing the issue according to the principle. You're caring for selfishness and the flesh in the relationship, and she's my sister. So then what? She's greater than God? Are you giving up God at the altar and only to serve because she's just so and so? For a few bucks, you're going to sacrifice the truth? And so on. Think diligently. For a little bit, few netted cane chairs, you're going to murder the truth. She's my wife. Why did she, so-and-so told her this way? I said, what was the truth? Your wife is telling the truth, or other person was telling the truth? But you know, after all, she's my wife. That's what I'm talking about. You're sacrificing the truth at the altar, only for the wife, right? You see, you have to be courageous to decide the issue. Yes, defend what? The principle, or defend the brick wall? The flesh and bones person. Why can't you tell your wife be truthful? I don't have courage to use that principle and decide the issue on the merits. If somebody was chosen, selected among 2 or 3 or 4, 10,

then according to the merit. Why can't you be satisfied with it? Why being jealous? Why did you ask yourself question, who deserves it? Did the one who deserved got it feel happy about it? Why not? We're feeling jealous. Because, again, me, or my person, or my thing, or my gratification. And you then give up the truth. You sacrifice the whole issue. And then you have many confusions over right and wrongs. I don't know what to do. I have so many questions. Certainly you will have so many questions. Because you have avoided the main principle, main issue you avoided. You're not facing it. You're still beating over the bushes. You still think if you could get away with it. But you don't. Even after 10,000 years, you get that point back. Cosmos has law. You can hide galaxies away. But you let face that point where you avoid and escape. Come back again. You will. It's an infallible law. We may gain time, as we say. Actually, we are losing time. If you really, really contemplate and self-introspect your doings, feelings, thoughts, sensations, vibrations, you will see the worries are caused by you. You'll see because of your hiding, because of your avoiding the issue, because you're escaping, because you're not judging on the merits at all, because you're being jealous over just ego self. Therefore all these worries, all confusions, all hidden dreams, all nightmares, therefore all the inside diseases, body and mind, recur. I don't go for healings, I don't open hospitals, or even healing centers. I could easily, natural food health store, I could easily do that and collect the all handicrafts of the Oriental countries and hang the carpets on my walls. I could do easily these things, but I don't. Because there's a source, there's ultimate source out of which all these healings emerge. I'm hitting at that. That if you can't cure your mind, if you can't see it, and if you can't come back to the truth, other healings will be temporary. And that's very perfectly experienced by everyone. And I don't want to provide the temporary healings. Or I'll tell you, take the 12 tissue salts and go and select out, read the book, and select one or two. You will get a few days or a few times, a little relief, then you'll come back. Go on pouring all the 12 tissue salts daily inside your mouth. Won't happen better than that, because the source of your disease remains in you. So long the root cause remains, it will be a temporary cure. I'm not against those healings, but I don't think they work so much after some time. It's no use blaming others, but fact is fact. So long you are keeping the breeding ground of germs within you, outer cures will help temporarily. That's how everybody's experience shows it. If you can't cure in your mind and focus on self-reflection, if you can't change yourself, you're bound to repeat your diseases. Sometimes there are betterments, of course. Some get reliefs and cures for some time, but not all times. Stop changing yourself or don't change yourself or change very little. Go on having therapies after therapies, money or no money, and see what happens. So long you're weird, only tablets won't cure. We call it, in one word, austerity. Austerity helps you go within. What is austerity? In my definition, it is this. It's not necessarily having right clothes, wearing, or rugged food, or living in a very hygienic quarters alone, which is austerity. But austerity is of the mind. When you avoid gratifications which simply are ruining you, where you don't change your mind, you're just depending on outer therapies, that's not austerity. When you begin to avoid the breeding ground within you, which causes diseases, when you change yourself, that work when you do, that's austerity actually. Tapasya. The word is tapasya. Tapa is fire, the heat.
And by that heat tapa, that by heat, that fire in you, you cure and the dross, you burn the dross within you. That's austerity. And that I've called helps you go within. Normally we say austerity purifies you, which is not wrong either. All of the therapies, therefore, when the hundreds of thousands of questions come to me, or anyone, we have been tackling all along more than 90% of these things. But my stress is upon, unless you change yourself, outer therapies will be temporary. That doesn't mean we shouldn't have therapies. Of course we should have. Only just Christian healing, Indian healing, or it's just hundreds of advertisements about these things. I don't mean they're wrong, I'm not criticizing them, but these are temporary things. I could have easily done in this institute. If I would have done it, I wouldn't be wrong either, but I know these are temporary cures. I'm not hitting at that. So let others do. I'm more for you that you are breeding ground of germs as well as health within you. If you can't change yourself, you are bound to create diseases, record diseases all around you. You are going to remain selfish, you are going to remain jealous. If you're going to remain on untruth, if you're going to hide, if you're going to escape, if you're still not trying to face the truth, then disease will keep coming back to you. You'll get weird. I'm not against therapies, do them. Go on reading pamphlets after pamphlets about the newly created medicines. Okay, you will go on digesting all the vitamins and minerals and creating more than that, and go on getting immune to these things. They lose their effect. Nothing against those things. So long you're not changing the breeding ground in you, you're not cleaning that, you're going to invite the disease, bodily and mental both. Your confusion of right and wrong will remain. Throughout the culture, thousands of years in any nation, which wrongs and rights have been all settled for all times to come. We have more questions of right and wrong today than ever before. Some optimists say that it's because we are more educated now, therefore we think more. That's a sham. And the kind, if we were more educated, we should have less questions. We have more questions not because we are educated, but because we are uneducated. In the name of culture, we should grow or we should doom ourselves? That's my question exactly. If the civilization has given you better health and better peace, better joy, yes, then right. But if it has given you just better, more bucks and and more mattresses and sofas and coaches, now that's a debatable point. More bucks have breeded more enmity, hostility, jails and prisons and wars. Money has brought peace or brought quarrelsome. More giving yourself dignity of human nature is okay, but dignity of your position and status has bred more jealous in competition or peace. You have to analyze this way, self-analysis, self-introspection, self-reflection. Put the light back, focus back on your own mind. If you are meditating, that's the best time you could do this. That's what for the meditation is. Don't go on analyzing somebody else in your mind in meditation. She is my aunt. Living on the banks of the Ganges, you are thirsty. Ganges of your life, which is full with joy, which is full of opportunities, still are famished. Your problems. Life river is full of joy, living thing. Should have a joy, but it's not dead, it's not inanimate. And there are your problems, you're famished, you're starving. Touch upon that point. And see how you would get the joy. Where is your salvation actually? Why are you hugging this trash still? Decide the issue according to merit, not according to possessiveness or relationship or attachments. Please not. They will never give you salvation. It will be real, always problematic. Returning the question of right and wrong always. And who is going to decide for you what is right and wrong anyway in many matters? Who is going to decide this? It's never-ending kind of
exercise. Who have got the answers for right and wrong all times to come and decide it? So long you're not in the principle, so long you're not living according to law, your question of right and wrong are also faulty. They're invalid. Even if you were replied what is right and what is wrong, and if you're not standing on the law or the principle, you won't get that satisfaction. You'll still have jealousy, you'll still have that same kind of selfishness, you will have same kind of fight, hostility. You're superseding, you're getting into the way of others, called interference. These will thing always remain. Come back to the law, blessed truth, change yourself according to, and be meritorious. Deserve it, you'll get it. You won't have questions of right and wrong. What would you say, legal advisor? So far seekers are concerned, researchers, I request, don't avoid the main issue, face it. Don't escape, Savior, escape. You won't be able to do that. Lord is too great. You can't fool Him. Your Lord is too great. Understand? You can't fool with Him. Children can fool with the parents for the time being, you know, but you know how long. Next command comes from the parent, not the kid. If you want real joy, ecstasy, abandonment, salvation, real wisdom, first issue. Self-reflect, introspect on yourself. And there you cure. I believe in that healing therapy. They change yourself, disease will leave you, or I would say more consolatory, that change yourself, then have therapies, they'll really help you better. They'll work better, actually. But keeping the breeding ground and go on adding therapies will be kind of eyewash all the time, coming and going. Therapy therefore help if you're changing also, you know. If you don't change, confusion remains. Which way to go, I don't think can be answered even. You can easily find out reply in you. Beyond the principles of truth, you'll see reply will come to you. Which way to go, you'll get it. Don't decide the issue according to relationship, possessiveness, selfishness or gratifications, but decide according to merit. How to choose that? According to principles.

of energy is necessary. And regular practices, but not increasing the practices time and then second day tumble down again. That's wrong. A little bit variation, that's okay, and don't watch the clock. We talked about time earlier. That's a block on the spiritual path. I'm not against time itself, but that dependence upon time. And keep your body and mind as much clean as possible. You remember the satsang on compassion and wisdom. Be compassionate to others so that your mind doesn't get disturbed. So you can avoid negativities, resistance, doubts, anxieties, fears, all kinds of weaknesses. Seems a lot of work, but it's enjoyable because each trench you conquer, you become more strong, you know. Each kahi, that is trench, or weakness, or whatever. It's a huge work, but each time you transcend any, conquer anything, gives you more strength. And maintain the balance of your work, rest, and practices. See that proportion of that is not disturbed, that disturbs your mind. Exception apart, like emergencies. Maintain the balance between rest, work, and practices. For the person in the world, as we may call it, they say maintain the balance between rest, work, and entertainment. But for the seeker, we don't use the word entertainment. You're bland, you know. Right. Therefore, we shave our heads to make it bland. Right. So between the work, practices, and rest, maintain the balance. And then study some, not too much book reading, some, to elevate your mind. Read a nice whatever book you want, or magazine, or article. And sit and pray, do your mantra, meditate. Whatever the results be for that day, sustain yourself. What they call patience and perseverance, right? Have love in the heart. Don't do any practices mechanically simply because you have to do it. Have love in your heart if you want to enjoy it also. The love and compassion, when it softens your heart, makes it tender, you get peaceful more. And that then injects more inspiration into practices. What we need is inspiration. As opposed to so many other depressions, and we need inspiration. Sustain, don't count the time, whether it's months and years, stay on that. That's the life of the good seeker. You don't need many things in order to realize. For a good seeker, for advancing soul, needs are few, which keep your body mind together simply. You know, to protect you from heat and cold and hunger and thirst, that kind of stuff. A little bit herbal things, medicines. And then devote your mind and body to sadhana, the practices. Whichever goal you choose, whichever wording you use for your own, what you feel attracted to, is your goal. To me, to put in one way of wording, it can be 10 ways, is the great, that beautiful, unknown Shakti of consciousness. To me, that's the most beautiful. The most peaceful, blissful, lightful, joyful, free, and even no name.
that ocean of consciousness, the light, Chit Jyoti, Chinmayima. They call her mother consciousness too. And that's so captivating. But you have to purify yourself first. See that you're free from negativities, resistance, doubts, weaknesses, unnecessary hanging on to, in order to feel important, they hang on also. You know, to draw attention, they have to be bad. It's kind of rubbish, you know. So, when you clean and clear those impurities, which creates anxieties and fears, unnecessary worries. Not that there are no problems and worries in the world, as we see them, they are. But then, is the answer therefore get worried and worries, anxious and anxieties, and feel problematic when the problems arise, or should we learn how to face those things, how to live with those things, how to deal successfully so that we don't go under it and to worry, to be anxious, to be afraid, to be depressed, weak and so on. We have to overcome, face, deal and be a lion, you know, the man. To do that, we have to clean our own minds from negativities, resistance, unnecessary. You should in mind call them trash, I would say so. A brave man would do that. Would not give much importance to those things, saying as if, you know, they're serious matters and it needs my attention. It needs my attention, but not to the point where I lose my balance and peace of mind and lose my own manliness. Pushottama. In Gita, they use the word. Or they also call grammatically Paurusha, manliness. This is needed. It's not a boasting or egotistical determination of me as a conqueror of these things, but as successfully dealing with those things where they belong and dealing with them as they are and not get them over us, you know, over our head to affect. It needs a lot of practice. By this method you retain dharana or kanuraja yoga, retain what you were saying, that you keep us so high to stay there. By this method you are making a foundation well, you're making a foolproof from weaknesses to tumble down. For degradations. Needs practice. Sometimes you go up and down, that's normal in the practices. Keep up. Believing, having faith in you that, in God, that you could sustain and retain all that. Nothing like pushing it or demanding on it. It's a matter of coming in tune and remembering that beautiful experiences and dwell on that till you're trapped in consciousness begins to free itself. You see, what we are obsessed, humanity throughout, is that we're obsessed by many trappings, believing them they are true and realistic and very, therefore, logical and practical. As if we don't see the way out, that's where the parrot lives in the cage. Believing this the world, he just knows that there is something outside the cage, cage of our mind and body. That even we have lost the memory, many of us, most of us. Vismriti, the forgetfulness, has dawned in. And in the limited traps, we begin to decorate the traps itself. Creating art and culture around it, the history of the cage, its prehistoric days and, you know, kind of
of so many things, how it was built, where it was built, and then a lot of drawings on it and paintings and music about the cage. And they say, well, if you can't do much about it, just rock and roll, jump up and down within the cage. It's nothing more they know about it. To come out of the cage, very few even get the idea. Even some of them, if you tell them this is a cage, come out, they look at you, they've never heard of it. What are you talking about? Coming out of the cage? Boy, it's quite insecure. And you also say, that's right. Lock the door and put two bowls of water and food, and that's it. Thinking this is the world, practical, God, our holy men talk about our world the way it is, how should we maintain, live in it and be peaceful and happy. Their consciousness is trapped. Within that consciousness, they dwell. They even don't know they are in bondage. So there is vast consciousness, this vast liberated area. There's joy and peace, and everybody is there. We're not leaving anything. It's just inclusive. It's a totality. It's cosmic. To get to that, you concentrate upon the chosen ideal, your chosen God, your chosen holy name or form. And just meditate with love in the heart, with no bad thoughts, no reservation, no doubts, no apprehensions, no fears. You're looking forward and upward in order to make that descend in you. That light descend in you. Retain by regular practices. But alone practices do not give the results. You have to avoid the pitfalls, our negativities and resistances and all those what you call evil, bad. Those have to be clean. There is no compromise in that. How to deal with others with compassion, forgiveness, let go, toleration. Even if you are insulted, you lose something. It's better to, I'm talking about seekers, it's better to stand at loss and not lose your concentration, rather than to fight for and gain for those things. Those are seekers. So that you maintain your equilibrium. That's very important, equilibrium, for dharana, for the retention. By that you maintain the level. Even if you say you didn't reply back, react to someone who did harsh words to you, or you felt wrong to you, and then inside it keeps on troubling you, disturbing you, even that is wrong. As if you're not taking in. You hear what the other person says. If you are wrong, correct it. If the other person is wrong, don't take it back. Let it go. This is the characteristic for the seeker to maintain peace and equilibrium, so that when you sit at the lotus feet of your God, meditation, you soak in love, you lose nothing, you're gaining the whole kingdom. You are king of kings. See that your consciousness, which is trapped, gets released and expanded to make you come out of those areas and bondages and boundaries which have limited your true Purusha, the Purushottama, your supreme being in you. The Purushottama, Uttama, the Supreme Purusha, the being, Supreme Being in you. And everyone has that. Once this consciousness begins to be lightened up and expanded and becomes lightful and joyful, why, you are not going to leave it. It's very tempting. I remember one very nice song. They still sing in Bengal. Who says my mother is black? Manikali.